0: And it's like Trump must be reading this stuff because then he says, oh, yeah, I'll go out and I'll be disinhibited and I'll threaten to blow up American cities. Why not? This is really crazy talk. This is, in my article I discuss, and I have to conclude after looking at, years of data with this guy, that I think he has an early dementia. This is what we're looking at. When he says, I'm going to, why don't we blow up Los Angeles and San Diego? He thinks it's funny. He thinks he's describing it in a mirthful way. He's not going to the football and punching, trying to, hey, where are the codes for Los Angeles? I don't get to see them here. No, he doesn't. He's not doing that. Well, he thinks it's just a funny joke. And the people in the audience who are laughing with him, I'm not sure what is in their minds. I haven't been studying their Time magazine interviews, but I have studied his. And he is capable of, this kind of apocalyptic language, this disinhibition, this preoccupation with violence, this casual threatening at the UN to annihilate Iran or end its civilization. In one way, it's just crazy talk. The difficulty is that it's crazy talk with a man on the button. He's capable of doing the things he's joking about. And, Freud has a very interesting monograph on the subject, The Psychopathology of Joking. And he digs behind the joke and he finds the reality. And so when the president is, quote, joking about blowing up Los Angeles, he's just playing with the idea of blowing up cities like Tehran or Natanz. This is in his mind, and he has a preoccupation not only with violence, but with he has a love affair with nuclear weapons. He thinks they are just super good things that he can use to further his legacy. This is a very scary kind of thing, and of course, it's unprecedented. When is the last time an American president invited an enemy of the country to blow up two of its cities? I mean, it just takes my breath away. But then again, in another way, it doesn't. It is consistent with the danger that this guy poses to the country.
1: So let's play the clip from yesterday at a rally in Nebraska. And it's worth noting that when Trump invites Iran to take out Los Angeles and San Diego, the MAGA crowd in Nebraska cheers.
2: Remember, with the war, it's just artificial. It's a little bit high. It's a small price to pay for keeping the world safe, keeping our country safe. They can take out a city. Let them take out Los Angeles. Let them take out San Diego. This is a very small price to pay. And it's going to be over with very soon. It's essentially almost over with.
1: And you've been listening to a clip from yesterday's rally in Nebraska with Donald Trump inviting Iran to take out Los Angeles and San Diego. And of course, you heard the crowd cheering. That in itself, though, Dr. Abram, I find really almost as disturbing as Trump's dangerous pathology. And that is that these people in Nebraska seem to think it's okay for everybody in LA and San Diego to be incinerated by nuclear weapons. What's that about?
0: Well, first of all, you have to think of a demographic section. It's not an amphitheater of 300,000 people wearing Nazi armbands, all saying, "Death to Los Angeles." It's a highly curated group of people who are clustered behind Trump in front of a camera to create the illusion that there's mass interest and support of what he's about to say. The polls say just the opposite. The country is waking up to the fact that this guy has some serious psychopathology going. And so when you're pre-selected with your sequined Trump forever jacket that you're wearing, and they say, "Well, you're going to cheer every time he takes a breath," and they say, "Oh, absolutely, I love Trump." You know, sure, in a large enough country, you'll find people who lack judgment, are disinhibited, are diehard political supporters for whatever reason they come with. But I think they are in a distinct minority, and I think it's a terrible mistake to say the phrase "the people of Nebraska." They are a very small sector of the people of Nebraska, and I guarantee you, not that I, I'm from Nebraska, but I guarantee you that, just reasonably speaking, that the people, quote, the people of Nebraska are not supporting the mass murder of fellow Americans. I just maybe it's my denial, but I just don't believe that that's the case.
1: Well, when Trump was first elected back in 2016, in Trump Tower, there was a small group of people, of course, and his wife, Melania, apparently was in tears. And then shortly thereafter, he was briefed by intelligence officials. And apparently, the only thing he wanted to talk about, as they tried to give him a briefing on the global threats facing the United States and the lay of the land, if you will, on the international playing field. Right. He wasn't interested in any of that stuff. He wanted to talk about what would happen if a nuclear weapon hit Manhattan. And the briefers were quite disturbed by this. And now, very recently, Tucker Carlson, who's been close to Trump, has gone public with recounting a recent conversation he had with Trump, where Trump says it doesn't matter, I'll be dead, I don't care. In other words, he's prepared to take the temple down with him. And apparently it's really alarmed Tucker Carlson. He kept repeating this remark. So, give us a diagnosis of what this means. One, the obsession with nuclear weapons. Two, the sense that he doesn't care about what happens to the future because he's not going to be around that long.
0: Yeah, where do you begin? In the piece that I published on Sunday, I discussed this very problem that he presents with such a complex overlay of psychopathology that, as a former, a teacher in medical schools, I would see a case like this and I'd say, this is a case for the medical students because they can dig into the textbook and come in with all kinds of, different possibilities. And with respect to Trump, for years, people have known that he has a narcissistic character and he has antisocial personality traits. And this is all quite true. And this is what we're seeing. The difficulty that makes it even worse is that he's uninhibited and he doesn't have the ability to control impulses, no matter how monstrous they appear to be. He doesn't have that perspective. The other problem is, and this is a lifelong problem as far as I can tell, he lacks the capacity to recognize the pain in others. He's indifferent to the suffering of others. And so the thought of creating 10 million dead people, that probably doesn't keep him up at night. And that's it's a very dangerous combination of a distorted personality and now a personality that's losing his self-control, losing the impulses that he has inside. As someone becomes demented, the defenses that they usually have to hold back their wildest impulses, they come down. And so they tend to act out a lot of the emotionality that the rest of the world tries to suppress, except on rare occasion. And so that's really the difficulty that we have. That I think not only does he have a disordered personality, but his guardrails are coming down so that his darkest impulses are coming to the surface. Now, will he blow up Tehran tomorrow? Well, I hope and pray not. And I think the odds are against that. But what are the odds? suppose the odds were only, 20% or 30% or 40%. Is that the kind of probability that we want to bet on the survival of a country of 93 million people? No. Would Trump really care if he went down in history as history's greatest mass murderer? No, I don't think so. And so this is a very dangerous combination. And the sooner the country wakes up to this, the better.
1: Well, there are some reports coming out of the intelligence community, or leaks, I should say, that either Trump will resume the war along with Israel sometime perhaps before the Israeli elections on October the 27th or after the U.S. elections on November the 3rd. And Trump, of course, has many times has said that things are going to happen on November the 3rd. And in fact, he made more explicit threats just today. So I don't think when you talk about the odds, I think the odds are a lot higher than what you mentioned.
0: Yeah, it's a guessing game. But if we're talking two significant figures for odds, it's utterly unacceptable. And the sooner people recognize that, the sooner we'll all take action about it. I think from a tactical point of view, perhaps he's waiting for the midterm elections to occur and then to move in a direction of using nuclear weapons against Iran. I don't rule that out as a possibility at all. The difficulty is that he's not a planner. And so, you can think of different dates, and he's going to do this before the election or after the Israeli election. That's not his calculus. He doesn't think that way. In fact, he doesn't think. He just acts. And he says, "Well, I'm the best judge of all these things. I'm the smartest person in the world." And when he actually says stuff like that, and when he does, that's we have to think of it in terms of psychopathology, not in terms of where his IQ falls on the Gaussian distribution of IQs. So, what psychopathology are we talking about? Well, grandiosity, narcissistic craziness to an extreme, where he says, "I can do anything I want because I'm president." And so these are the indicators for a fuse that goes to the stick of dynamite. The fuse is lit, and how far it burns down, it will depend on whether or not we take action to stop this guy.
1: So years ago, I did speak with former Secretary of Defense Schlesinger, who was in the Nixon White House as Secretary of Defense when Nixon... the Watergate was closing in on Nixon, and he was drinking a lot. And
0: yes.
1: They decided to take the initiative and let the National Command Authority, which is the chain that goes through the Secretary of Defense coming from the president, to launch nuclear weapons, to ignore any midnight call from President Nixon. And more recently, Chairman of the Joint Chiefs, Milley, also did a similar warning when he thought that Trump could do something crazy at the end of his first presidential term when he was losing to Biden. And, of course, he couldn't accept that. So that's what happened with January the 6th, as we all know. So there's precedent for this. But the problem we have in the chain of command now, you have this ridiculous sycophant who's completely out of his depth, dangerously stupid, an absolute embarrassment. He's destroying the military and talent in the military, and he's an insecure little jerk, Hegseth. So he's probably just as dangerous as Trump is. So you've got two dangers, don't you?
0: Well, it's worse than that. We don't have a Kissinger or a Schlesinger or any of those guardrails in place. You're absolutely right. We have yes men who would go along with anything in order to retain their leverage in the administration. Hegseth is I can't think of better words than what you described. It's really embarrassment. I don't care about danger. I worry about it a lot. To put the United States at risk the way he has through such terrible, terrible decisions is really appalling. And is he able to stand in front of the president and say, "Mr. President, launching a nuclear weapon against Iran is not in our best interest"? No. In fact, there's no one who really can stand up, as far as I can tell, and say that this is wrong. Briefly, I think J.D. Vance did at the beginning of the Iran war. He said, "This is a bad idea." He was the lone voice, and everyone else said, "Oh, let's go for it." And so is there really any guardrail with the president right now? I don't think so. I think the guardrail is the voice of public opinion. Ian, you're the guardrail, believe it or not. And the more people like you, and I guess like me, who step forward and say this is dangerous and wrong and it has to stop, it has to have guardrails, that's really, I think, the strongest position we can adopt. And you say, "Well, I'm just one person. I'm just a, you know, I'm just a news analyst. Or I'm just a doctor. What good is that?" Well, Prometheus lights the fire, and we have to create enough of a political will for the command and control of nuclear weapons, first of all, to be dramatically increased, and secondly, to work over the long haul, legitimately, to abolish nuclear weapons globally. Now, that's not pie in the sky. That's really the effect of an anti-nuclear movement which began in the 1950s and flowered in our work in the 1970s. And then in the next 20-some years, we had a series of treaties with our number one nuclear adversary, the Soviet Union. And we reduced the number of warheads in the world by 75%. That's terrific. The problem is the other 25% can still return us back to the Stone Age. So there's a lot more work to be done. But the bottom line is that a significant increase in political will ultimately move the world to a safer place. And that's really sort of where I'm coming from.
1: But just in closing, though, what concerns me is that there were serious discussions during the Korean War to use a nuclear weapon. There were serious discussions during the Vietnamese War to use a nuclear weapon.
0: Yes.
1: And in both cases, it was decided not to use it because it may not have actually worked. And this is what's so important. If Trump and Hegseth and the lunatics around him decide to use a nuclear weapon on Pickaxe Mountain, it may not work. But what will happen is the taboo that has been in existence since Nagasaki will be broken. And in many ways, the nuclear taboo of not to use a nuclear weapon is the most powerful weapon that we have.
0: Pathetically so. The fact that we have to depend on a taboo to support the survival of the human race is crazy. It's true. I agree 100%. We have had a taboo, and the difficulty of breaking that silent agreement among nations, would essentially unleash the nuclear powers that exist to follow in like fashion. And all the countries that didn't have nuclear weapons, we'd have to get them like North Korea really fast because our survival depends on it. It would be a terrible, terrible path for the world to go on, and besides the loss of millions of people. So,
1: well, I thank you for joining us. And this is, of course, an incredibly difficult and dangerous time. The governor of California has expressed his alarm, and a lot of people out here in California obviously wondering who their president is and why he's willing and happy to have them incinerated. Not to mention, of course, Henry, that California is such a successful state. It's the fourth largest economy in the world. So I'm beginning to think maybe about the California Republic. Maybe we should secede and leave Trump.
0: Yeah,
1: and,
0: don't do that. We need the avocados in the rest of the country.
1: Okay. And joining us now is Anders Asplund, a senior fellow at the Stockholm Free World Forum, a professor at the Center for Eurasian, Russian, and East European Studies at Georgetown University, and a former senior fellow at the Atlantic Council. A member of the Russian Academy of Natural Sciences, he worked as a Swedish diplomat in Moscow and served as an economic advisor to the governments of Russia and Ukraine. His books include Ukraine, What Went Wrong, and How to Fix It, and Russia's Crony Capitalism, The Path from Market Economy to Kleptocracy. Welcome to Background Briefing, Anders Asplund.
3: Thank you very much, Ian.
1: Well, thanks for joining us, and you've written about the Russian kleptocracy. So let's talk about the American kleptocracy, the so-called first family. Trump has never been the billionaire he always claimed he was, but he's become a billionaire in office, particularly in his second term. And, of course, his son-in-law, Jared Kushner, got $2 billion out of the Saudis as a parting gift from the first term, and now the family are making all kinds of crypto deals. But now the New York Times is telling us that President Putin brought up the sale of Russian energy assets with President Trump's envoys, Jared Kushner and Steve Witkoff, recently. And this deal would obviously raise massive questions of conflict of interest, but clearly be in the business of making Trump and his family rich at the expense of Ukraine, right? This is the bribe that Putin is offering in order to sell out Ukraine. How would you describe it?
3: Well, this is the biggest corrupt deal that we have seen Jared Kushner and Steve Witkoff involved in. And of course, Trump is behind them. And it's clear which the assets are. It's Lukoil's holdings abroad, which were previously assessed at $22 billion. So this is big money. And these assets are now sanctioned by the U.S. If they were taken over by anybody from the U.S., particularly close to Trump, of course, the sanctions would be eased. And say that Kushner and Witkoff, with their investment consortium, could get this for perhaps $5 billion. It's local, which is completely dependent on Putin, that holds the asset. So why not sell it for a low price? And then the price would jump up to perhaps four or five times that much, which would be a gain of something in the order of $15-17 billion on one desk. So this is an extraordinary big corrupt deal. And then we come to these two not-so-gentlemen are discussing this with Putin personally. Putin himself, according to the New York Times, discussed this business deal with them. And their partners are one American billionaire who's in trouble for unknown reasons and has to sell Chelsea. And he is Todd Boehly. And it's three Gulf Arabs, the Qatari brothers, Mutaz and Ramez Al-Hayat, with whom Jared Kushner and Ivanka have tried to invest in Albanian tourist industry in a seemingly completely legal fashion. And then it's the UAE Sheikh Tanun. So this is a very odious company, and it's U.S. Private people who are appearing as U.S. Representatives to make mess.
1: And because we're in our fall fund drive, we're not able to play all of the interview on the mother of all corrupt deals the Trump and Witkoff families have entered into with Putin. And, of course, the other story of the Russian researcher at a biolab dying from pneumonic plague. We're unable to play that today because of our fun drive. Of course, the full program is always available at backgroundbriefing.org or wherever you get your podcasts. Now on to today's gift.
4: And joining us now is Kai Bird and Susan Goldmark. Kai is an acclaimed biographer and journalist with Martin J. Sherwin. He's shared a Pulitzer Prize for biography with American Prometheus, The Triumph and Tragedy of J. Robert Oppenheimer, which was the inspiration for Christopher Nolan's Academy Award-winning Best Picture, Oppenheimer. He's executive director of the Leon Levy Center for Biography at the City University of New York's Graduate Center in New York City, and his works included critical writings on the Vietnam War, Hiroshima, nuclear weapons, and the Cold War, and the Arab-Israeli conflict, and the CIA. His new book, co-authored with his wife, Susan Goldmark, is America.

0: Houdini-like dodging the bullets that Trump has been engaged in both in his first and second term, and that is his ties to Russia and the fact that he hoisted this complete lie, which has become a bedrock belief amongst his supporters, that he won the 2020 elections. And of course, again last night at his convention down in Texas, he repeated that same lie. So is this an example of the legacy of Roy Cohn, Kai?
1: Oh, absolutely. You know, I don't think you can understand the last 10 years of the Trump era unless you understand Roy Cohn's life. The biographers of Trump he's a slippery subject for any biographer. He's too ephemeral. You can't trust what Trump says. His stories are too slippery. But if you look at Roy Cohn's life, you suddenly realize that everything you see in Donald Trump is explained by Roy Cohn, who was his lawyer for 13 years, from 1973 until he died in 1986. He was the lawyer who taught him his own politics, very sort of resentful, a politics of resentment, anti-establishment, the politics of anti-intellectualism, anti-immigrants, anti-black, really quite racist in its instincts, and a foreign policy view that was completely isolationist, America firster. All of this comes from Roy Cohn. But he also taught him how to deal with the courts, the press, the gossip columnists, how to talk. This mafia language that you hear from Trump is directly echoing Roy Cohn. Trump just sort of mimicked Roy as a young man in small and large things. As a young man in New York City, he admired Roy Cohn's vanity auto license plates, and so he got some of his own. His car phone, his attitude about taking notes, never take notes, conduct your business over the phone so there's no record. All of this was Roy Cohn.
0: So, Susan Gomack?
2: Yes.
0: You and Kai had got hold of Roy Cohn's never published 225-page memoir, and obviously was a very, very useful source. And it came from Michael Stipe of REM. So tell us about how that happened.
2: Well, that was actually something that happened after we'd had a pretty good draft of the book. And then we found out, I was looking at the movie that Ivy Mirapol did of Roy Cohn. She did a documentary. Ivy's grandfather and grandmother were Ethel and Julius Rosenberg. And there were photos in the movie that I couldn't source. I couldn't find where they came from. And so Ivy finally told us that they came from Michael Stipe. And he had bought memorabilia at an auction. And we got in touch with him. And he very kindly showed us what he had bought, which were three large boxes filled with about 150 photographs, private photographs, as well as this manuscript, which was the history according to Roy, in which Roy was always right and other people were either stupid or wrong, usually both, and as well as his last will and testament, in which he left $1,000 to his mother, and a bottle of Demerol, which was still filled, his pills. And so it was a wonderful, it was an incredible find. And it meant that we had to go back and rewrite sections of the book.
0: So in terms of his sexuality, I guess the relevance is that Roy Cohn opposed gay rights at the same time was closeted. Is there an element, Kai, of self-hatred? Why was he closeted when he was apparently...
1: Well, he was a gay man, but, coming of age in the 1950s when he became a public

0: figure as Senator Joe McCarthy's chief counsel. You know, gay men who were public figures in the 50s knew that they couldn't come out of the closet. And Roy was sort of in denial. And he said he couldn't be gay because he was too tough. But he would admit to friends that, yes, he did have sex with males, but that didn't make him gay because he associated gay as being, you know, weak and
1: powerless.
0: So anyway, he you could say he was a self-hating gay, but even in the 1970s, after the rise of civil rights, the civil rights movement in the gay community, he opposed civil liberty legislation for gays. And He led a double life. You know, during the daytime, he was a heterosexual, powerful mafioso lawyer and political fixer in New York City. And in the evenings, he frequented gay bars and had sex with young teenagers. It was an incredible story.
2: And is this story about Roy Cohn arranging an orgy at the Plaza Hotel, attended by J. Edgar Hoover, the head of the FBI, apparently wearing a feather boa along with Cardinal Spellman? I take it you've looked into that.
0: Oh, yes. We have a whole chapter on that incident. This story, of course, came out in 1993 with Anthony Summers' biography of J. Edgar Hoover. And it was greeted with great skepticism, but we found new evidence to suggest that, you know, it's not that implausible. And very definitely Roy Cohn did organize gay orgies in his townhouse in Manhattan.
1: And at the Plaza.
0: And at the Plaza Hotel. And we think it's plausible that this was one of them. And we're quite convinced that J. Edgar Hoover, the FBI director, was a closeted gay man himself. And so it's not implausible that Hoover might have attended such a orgy.
2: And we're offering up your new book in support of KPFA in Berkeley, the Bay Area, and Northern California, and on KPFK over Los Angeles across Southern California today in support of public radio. And I take it that most people know something about Roy Cohn, and Trump, of course, has often cried out, pleading, "Where's my Roy Cohn?" So we know about the immense influence that he has over Donald Trump and how he shaped Trump's behavior and his presidency. But in many ways, I think the most significant thing that Roy Cohn achieved with Joe McCarthy was to turn this country to the right after the long and successful years of FDR, the New Deal, World War II. The Democrats were just unbeatable. They had the entire country under their wing, and FDR had in effect created a version of an American social democracy. But what Roy Cohn and McCarthy did was, by hoisting this canard that if you're a progressive on domestic issues, you're therefore aiding and abetting the Soviet enemy, that had the effect of shrinking the left enormously to this day. And suddenly the Republicans took over the House, the Senate, and the White House.
3: Yes, that gives a little historical perspective. You know, when I first started writing history and biography 40 years ago, I had to study the McCarthy era in the early 50s. And, you know, we sort of had the impression, and we were taught in the history books, that the McCarthyism, the witch hunts of that era, were a low point, an aberration, and that we had overcome it and recovered. But in fact, I think that was wrong. And we now realize with some perspective that, you know, the seeds planted in the 1950s of McCarthyism, where you question the loyalty of your fellow citizen because of their politics on you know, their support for Medicare or Social Security and racial egalitarianism. This was extremely insidious, and the seeds were planted, and they've sprouted repeatedly during the Reagan era, and now most particularly during the last 10 years of the Trump era. And it's a really dark side of American history. But if you want to understand the Trump era of the last decade, the best way to do it is to read the life of Roy Cohn. He is the one who is the direct line between Joe McCarthy and Donald Trump. He explains Trump. He was a mentor to both McCarthy. He was McCarthy's brains during the McCarthyite period. And he was Trump's mentor and best friend. And this is an astonishing thing that the current president to this day is a great admirer of Roy Cohn. And that's an astonishing fact when you read what Roy Cohn was all about in American Scoundrel.
2: And to read this new book by Kai Bird and Susan Goldmark, American Scoundrel, Roy Cohn's Dark Journey from Joe McCarthy to Donald Trump, all you have to do is support KPFK and KPFA. And I guess, Kai, the other motive, and I would welcome your input on why you think our audience needs your new book. I have a pretty good idea why. But there is something of a new Red Scare that Trump is trying to gin up, is there not? You've got J.D. Vance and others joining in the chorus. So this is not a time to assume that this sort of dark period of American politics is behind us. I think Trump will do anything to stop the Democrats from winning the next election. And if Roy Cohn was around, I'm sure he'd be advising Trump exactly how to do that.
3: Yeah, absolutely. No, it is dark times. I'm personally, I'm maybe naively optimistic that the Democrats will regain control of the House of Representatives and maybe even the Senate. But then we have two more years of Donald Trump in the White House. And as we can see, he revels in the politics of divisiveness, the politics of retribution. And he's going to, no doubt, try to launch another sort of witch hunt a la McCarthy. And this is very troubling. And in order to understand it, I think it's hard to understand Donald Trump by writing about him directly. He's too ephemeral. He's a con artist. He's a masterful demagogue. But you can't really get past him in his biography. There have been some biographies of him. But I don't think any of them sort of get under the skin. And suddenly when I was writing this Roy Cohn biography, it just became so clear to me that this is the window into the soul of Donald Trump. If you understand Roy Cohn and his ruthlessness and his lack of any shreds of ethics, then you realize that he's the guy who mentored the young Donald Trump, and he's the guy who Donald Trump today misses so much. Then you get an understanding, a deep understanding of the last decade.
2: But beyond that, Kai, I think the book also gives us some sense of how we can defeat this menace.
3: Well, I'd like to think so. You know, it's like calling out that the emperor has no clothes, and you're ripping the veil off any pretense of legitimacy. This is a con artist and a man who has no compunction about telling the big lie. And that was Roy Cohn. He was, you know, just absolutely, he had no guardrails. And, you know, there was no shame. And he could get away with anything. He did get away with everything until the very end of his life, when he was literally a month before he died of AIDS, still in the closet, denying his own sexuality. Roy Cohn was stripped of his law license and disbarred by the Bar Association and the courts of New York.
2: So we can look forward possibly to the time that Trump is either taken out of the Oval Office in a straitjacket or in an orange jumpsuit.
3: Well, we can imagine this, yes.
2: I'm not being, well, I am being serious, but maybe there's an element of wishful thinking in that.
3: Well, it's crazy times to get up every morning. I mean, you know, I had a lot of fun writing about this villain. The American Scoundrel was fun to write. I got up every morning eager to write about this next sort of dastardly, unethical thing that Roy had done. But the difficult part was turning on the evening news at the end of the day and sort of hearing the echoes of Roy Cohn in the words of our current president. That was kind of disheartening.
2: Well, Kai Bird, I thank you for joining us. We are now going to be telling our listeners on KPFA in Northern California, across the Bay Area, and across Southern California and Los Angeles on KPFK, why they need your book. And we're very grateful for you
3: I'm grateful to be able to help. Public radio is a good cause.
2: Well, thank you, Kai. And this is Ian Masters live on KPFK, and this is the Fall Fund Drive. And we're offering up here in support of Background Briefing and KPFK the explosive new book by Kai Bird and Susan Goldmark, American Scoundrel, Roy Cohn's Dark Journey from Joe McCarthy to Donald Trump. So, and the importance, of course, of this is that Roy Cohn is Donald Trump's mentor. He shaped his outlook. He shaped the notion that rules are for suckers and that they're above the law and that the rules don't apply to them. And we've seen the wreckage of what Trump has wrought, but also the amazing wreckage that Roy Cohn wrought. And Alan, one of the things that we just discussed with Kai Bird is how important Roy Cohn was to the Republican Party. Because after the legacy of Roosevelt and World War II and the New Deal, the Republicans were absolutely in the wilderness. But in 1952, because of the Red Scare generated by Roy Cohn and Joe McCarthy, they came back and they were able to capture the House, the Senate, and the White House. And they were able to shrink the left in this country by saying that anybody who's progressive on domestic issues is therefore aiding and abetting the Soviet enemy. So he's had a very, very malignant effect on American politics, and little wonder that his protege is destroying this country in every aspect of our lives. He is destroying. So I'm not suggesting that this is a depressing book. I think it's a necessary book. And it's a $150 gift in support of Background Briefing and KPFK at 818-985-5735, 818-985-KPFK. Alan?
1: Yeah, I agree with you, Ian. I don't think that that Roy Cohn's centrality can really be overstated. And it's not just a historical matter. It's a very, very significant historical matter, yes. But it is clearly relevant for the present, because Donald Trump learned at the feet of this master of subterfuge, of deceit, of bullying, aggressive bullying. So on all kinds of tactics, but primarily, never, ever acknowledge that you're wrong. Don't even think about acknowledging defeat. And we see what this is doing to our democracy, because this guy denies a loss. And this has been the absolute anchor of the operation of American democracy. which is to acknowledge the victor in our Democratic elections. Donald Trump, the understudy of Roy Cohn, refuses to do that. And we can see the fingerprints of Roy Cohn all over the disaster that now encompasses American society. Could not think of a more relevant book that is about history, but about the present, than Kai Bird's work on Roy Cohn. And there is no more relevant radio show for you to support than Ian Masters' Background Briefing that is going to bring you illumination, insight, depth, intelligence, sobriety in a time where you can lose your bearings so easily, and to sobriety to keep going and moving forward. So please call in, support Background Briefing with Ian Masters, and call 818-985-5735, 818-985-KPFK, and pick up this magisterial work by Kai Bird, $150 pledge of donation to KPFK and Background Briefing when you call 818-985-5735. Ian.
2: And the historian John Meacham says about this book, American Scoundrel, Roy Cohn's Dark Journey from Joe McCarthy to Donald Trump. Powerful and illuminating, Roy Cohn is emblematic of dark and perennial forces in our national life. Bird has delivered a vital volume. And Susan Glasser with The New Yorker says, a must read for anyone who wants to understand not just the dark role played by Roy Cohn in 20th century American politics, but the man's lasting influence in this country as the mentor to and the model for Donald Trump. There is, it turns out, a direct line from the malign influence of McCarthyism to that of Trumpism, and Roy Cohn is it. So again, it's a $150 donation here in support of Background Briefing at KPFK. Kai Bird's incredibly important book, along with his wife. Of course, he wrote the great book about Oppenheimer, which became the basis of the movie Oppenheimer, Christopher Nolan's Academy Award-winning Best Picture, Oppenheimer. So 818-985-5735, 818-985-KPFK, $150 donation in support of Background Briefing and KPFK. Alan?
1: Thank you, Ian. Yes, Kai Bird, of course, his work so celebrated last year. The movie Oppenheimer became a sensation. And, of course, there was a movie recently about Roy Cohn and Donald Trump, but nothing will capture the depth and provide the understanding that this work by Kai Bird, really one of the preeminent biographers of our time, is going to provide for the seminal figure. Of course, Roy Cohn also was a central figure in the legendary, very, very sort of almost installment, many installment drama by Tony Kushner, Angels in America, about the AIDS epidemic. And even late in his life, Roy Cohn just represented such a nefarious figure in American politics. But just in the years preceding that, he had a guy named Donald Trump completely under his wing. And he absolutely taught Trump and tried to impart unto Donald Trump all the lessons he learned. And this is a guy who was so cutthroat, so unbelievably cutthroat, that the entirety of the New York legal establishment, all of the power that was accrued in New York City at a time when it was absolutely the unrivaled center of the world, in the corridor between New York City and Washington, D.C., people cowered in fear at the name of Roy Cohn because he was so merciless. And Trump is his understudy, and here we are today.
2: But he was the mob lawyer, and that's, I think, one of the most malignant legacies of Roy Cohn, is the extent to which Trump sees himself and models himself as a mob boss. And that's why he loves Putin and all these gangsters around the world. He feels more comfortable with them than he does with people that, you know, respect and want to be a part of a democracy as opposed to a part of a dictatorship. And when you mentioned, Alan, of course, about the movie about Roy Cohn,
1: The Apprentice.
2: Jeremy Strong, who was the Academy Award winning nominee for his portrayal of Roy Cohn in The Apprentice, says about this book, American Scoundrel, the definitive book on Roy Cohn. Cohn's influence on our time is incalculable, and we are living in the long shadow of his legacy. American Scoundrel is essential reading for anyone who wishes to understand Donald Trump's America. So I know we're all living in Donald Trump's America, and we all want to get the hell out of it. We want this scourge to go away. And I think the importance of this book is this is a way to figure out how to get rid of him, to understand who he is, this paradox, this insecure strongman, this pathetic person who has to tell the world how great he is, and yet he sits in the behind the resolute desk as the most powerful man on the world in the world, and yet he's so desperately insecure. And now, of course, he's shot himself in the foot by banning the press, and he's taken away the one thing he craves more than anything, which is TV cameras. So on top of everything else, he's incredibly stupid, dangerously stupid, and we should know that from his first term. You know, drink bleach, shine a light inside your body to get rid of COVID, please. How come we're so slow at recognizing this idiocy? And I've been trying forever to get people the press to focus on the fact that him and his family are a bunch of traitors.
1: Well, I think with Cohen, I think one of the dynamics is I don't think Cohen was globbing onto Trump because of his great intellect. I think he saw him as somebody who was shameless and probably matched up with the kinds of cultural stupidity that Cohen at least claimed to be above, that were really gripping the society from Reaganism forward. And, you know, it just schlock TV culture and so on. And of course, Trump played that perfectly. And so I think even there you see the master's work that is Cohen behind the scenes, and to understand how somebody like Donald Trump can find himself in a position of power. Whereas, of course, in the era where Cohen was with McCarthy, no one liked Trump, though McCarthy himself was, you know, not the greatest political operator or intellect in the world. He, you know, people in those days weren't as boorishly idiotic as Trump.
2: He was a drunken lowlife.
1: Yeah.
2: Just an absolutely despicable human being who sort of died of alcoholism. So,
1: but I want to say now, you did an amazing thing. And the last time, the previous time you spoke, you turned this, and when you do this over and over again in Background Briefing, you look right into the heart of the absolute depths of the crisis that engulfs the society and the darkness that has encompassed our democratic republic. And you also point a way forward to a way out of it, what's necessary and what can work to get us out of it. And that's why Background Briefing is absolutely irreplaceable, folks. That's why you listen to it 5 times a week here on KPFK, and you know you are listening to a radio show, a media project that is as relevant for these times as anything that's available anywhere. 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So call 818-985-5735, 818-985-KPFK. 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We can bring it forward in an upcoming show and match that donation. 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That could be anywhere from $500 upward. 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You can talk about possibly picking up the thank you gift, the book on Roy Cohn, with a series of installment payments, maybe $25 a month or $50 a month for 3 months, and KPFK will deliver you the book as a thank you gift for supporting Background Briefing and KPFK. But the most important thing is to support it, to keep this project going. We need it now, definitely, definitely more than ever. 818-985-5735, 818-985-KPFK. Ian.
2: And of course, we're in an era of oligarchs and brolagarchs buying our media. CNN is now owned by the Ellisons along with CBS. 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American Scoundrel, Roy Cohn's Dark Journey from Joe McCarthy to Donald Trump.

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0: occupancy, while experts note the pathogen's limited ability to spread due to modern medicine. The WHO's Christian Lindmeier said preliminary tests aren't showing any spread yet.
1: The Russian authorities have identified the people she was in contact with, as we also had in the statement, and are monitoring them. None of them has shown symptoms so far, according to the reports, and early test results to date are reportedly negative, but unclear for which pathogens.
0: The WHO said the incubation period for pneumonic plague, which means lung-based and is the most virulent form of disease, can be as short as 24 hours. The disease can be fatal if left untreated, but recovery rates are high if it's caught early and treated. Top experts from Russia's public health organization have traveled to the region. For KPFA News, I'm Max Pringle.
2: Meanwhile, a Kenyan citizen who returned to Nairobi from Congo over the weekend has become Kenya's first confirmed Ebola case and first death from the disease, setting off urgent contact tracing. This, according to Health Minister Aidan Duale today. The man had lived in Congo for 7 years and fell ill about a month ago. After treatment at several hospitals, he traveled by road to Kampala, Uganda, then flew to Nairobi, arriving Saturday. He was isolated at Nairobi Hospital, tested positive, and died late yesterday. He was buried today under safety protocols. Authorities have identified 28 contacts, including family members and health workers, and are tracing 23 passengers and 4 crew members from his flight. Contacts will be isolated for 21 days. Kenya has placed border points on high alert. Kenya is the 4th country to record a case in the outbreak after Congo, Uganda, and France. The outbreak, declared in mid-May, has recorded at least 8,400 cases and more than 4,000 deaths, making it the fastest-growing Ebola outbreak in history. The World Health Organization has delivered about 1,000 tests and 1,000 protective equipment kits to high-risk Kenyan counties, and the Africa CDC has sent a team. In Congo, the virus has spread to 7 provinces. Fighting it has been hampered by attacks on health teams, misinformation, and rebel violence. French police fired tear gas in Paris and other cities today as more than 250,000 people rallied nationwide in support of students demanding more school funding, adding pressure on outgoing President Emmanuel Macron. The Interior Ministry estimated 256,000 people took part, including 56,000 in Paris. The movement began at a Paris-area high school in mid-September and has grown into a nationwide protest, with weeks of class boycotts and school blockades. Police have made more than 6,100 arrests, mostly of minors, and 891 schools were fully or partially closed as of today. The police response has become a flashpoint in the early presidential campaign. A 15-year-old boy lost a hand yesterday in an incident involving a police stun grenade. Interior Minister Laurent Nunez defended police tactics as proportionate in almost all cases and said 715 officers have been injured in the protests so far. Prime Minister Sébastien Lecornu said officials must listen to students and pledged that any accidents would be investigated. Felix Barney is a French university student who defended the high school protesters.
3: The high schoolers are locking their school and blocking highway. It's not the problem. The problem is that we have opinions and the government is using strength with policemen to erase this opinion. And the use of strength is not, and the violence also. So, firstly, the violence is not appropriate. It doesn't have any sense to hit minors. It's very disproportionate.
2: Students cite rundown classrooms lacking basics like desks, no air conditioning, rat infestation, and staff shortages. The education ministry launched an online portal for anonymous complaints. Student leaders vow protests will continue until their demands are met. The European Commission wants to make sure no future member state can repeat what Hungary's Viktor Orbán did as it prepares for the bloc's expansion into Eastern Europe within the next few years. Under plans published today by Enlargement Commissioner Marta Kos, any new members would face a 15-year probation period. During that time, it could lose its voting rights or EU funds for breaching democratic values or the principle of loyal cooperation with the bloc. Kos said the EU needs quicker tools than Article 7, the existing sanction that can strip a country's voting rights. That tool has never been used, largely because Poland and Hungary shielded each other with vetoes when they faced democratic backsliding concerns. Here's Kos.
4: Our assessment is clear. Enlargement today is possible. But there are areas where we see challenges we need to address. One is leaner institutions and more flexible and effective decision making. On the rule of law and sincere cooperation, we are proposing tools to react more forcefully to serious breaches. It can mean, as I said, cutting funding or restricting voting rights.
2: The new threshold for punishment would be lower. Kos acknowledged the safeguard would expire eventually to avoid creating first and second class members. The plans need approval from existing member states. The push comes as enlargement gains momentum, with Montenegro, Albania, Moldova, and Ukraine seen as frontrunners. Kos called enlargement a strategic interest and named Russia and China as outside forces, trying to pull candidate countries away. EU officials hope to open negotiations with Ukraine and Moldova on two policy areas next week. Kos said it is too early to say whether a country at war could join. Ukrainian grain farmers would not receive EU subsidies while facing restrictions on the EU market. To avoid gridlock in a bloc of 35, governments will be asked to give up vetoes on issues like taxation and sanctions, and accept that they may not always have a commissioner. EU leaders will discuss the ideas next week. A Belgian-born scientist has won the Nobel Prize in Physics for his efforts to demystify a rare group of neutrinos, tiny cosmic particles that researchers believe offer clues to how the universe evolved. Francis Halzen is a physicist at the University of Wisconsin-Madison in the United States. Neutrinos are cosmic particles with no electric charge and extraordinarily small mass, making them difficult to detect, yet they are virtually everywhere. The Nobel Committee said Halzen's work was key to the construction of the Ice Cube Neutrino Observatory in Antarctica, though Halzen said the research was a collaborative effort. Cornell students thronged a campus plaza to protest the university's response to allegations of sexual assault at a fraternity house, and the school's main administration building was splashed with graffiti and damaged overnight. At a demonstration that overflowed the large space in front of the school's student center, students, faculty members, and others wore purple ribbons and held signs with such messages as "Support survivors, expel rapists, and justice for every Jane Doe," which is the name by which the woman who reported the assault is known in court papers. Other people watched from pathways, windows, and a nearby hill. Grace Shaw is a Cornell student who participated in the protests.
5: It's important to be here because if we don't make noise, if we are not seen, then nothing's going to change. The administration will just put this under the rug again, and we want to see change.
2: Speakers faulted fraternities, the university trustees, and Cornell president Michael Kotlikoff, saying he and his administration have prioritized protecting the university's reputation over student safety. Meanwhile, Cornell University trustees announced today that former Deputy Attorney General Sally Yates will review how the university handles sexual misconduct complaints as they try to address the outpouring of anger. Yates, who was a deputy attorney general in the Obama administration, will look at how the Ivy League university investigates reports of sexual assault and sexual harassment, how the disciplinary process works, campus police responses, and more. Skydance-owned Paramount closed its $81 billion takeover of Warner Brothers Discovery today, creating a new Hollywood giant called Skydance and further concentrating power in an industry already run by only a handful of major players. The merger puts HBO Max, CNN, and titles ranging from Harry Potter to Sinners under the same roof as Paramount Plus, CBS, and franchises like Top Gun. Billionaire David Ellison leads the combined company alongside new CEO Enon Kreitz. Including debt, the deal is valued at nearly $111 billion. The road to the deal was rocky. Warner first struck an agreement with Netflix, but Paramount launched a hostile counterbid and ultimately won by offering $31 a share. Thousands of Hollywood figures signed an open letter opposing the merger, warning of fewer jobs and less choice for audiences and consumers. Paramount cleared federal antitrust review, but 12 states sued to block the deal in July. Settlements approved last month require the company to increase U.S. film production, put money towards workers displaced by the merger, and create an editorial independence board for CNN and CBS. Critics say those terms are too weak, noting that Ellison will have wide say over who was appointed to the board. CNN has been a frequent target of President Donald Trump, and Ellison has a long relationship with the president, raising concerns the new company may be used to influence CNN's coverage of the president, though Ellison has said editorial independence will be maintained. The deal was also financed in part by Saudi Arabia, Qatar, and the United Arab Emirates. The Federal Communications Commission allowed those countries to hold up to 100% indirect non-voting ownership of Skydance, a move critics call alarming because they fear it opens the door to behind-the-scenes influence. A hearing for Kilmer Abrego-Garcia was expected to determine whether the man mistakenly sent by the Trump administration to El Salvador would be deported to Liberia. But it was abruptly canceled today for reasons that were not immediately clear. The government is moving to vacate a preliminary injunction put in place by U.S. District Judge Paula Zinnes, preventing U.S. Immigration and Customs Enforcement from detaining and deporting Abrego-Garcia to the West African country of Liberia. His legal team is seeking to make the injunction permanent. The judge left previous orders in place last December and ordered him released from custody. Abrego-Garcia was in the courtroom today, but Judge Zinnes never took the bench. Instead, attorneys for both sides left the courtroom about 5 minutes before the hearing was supposed to begin. They held a 15-minute conference, and then the hearing was canceled. No announcement was made in court as to why the hearing was canceled. Simon Sandoval Moschenberg, a lawyer for Abrego-Garcia, told media outside the courthouse that the hearing could not happen today and that an update to the case would be posted on the court docket in the next few days. He shed no light as to why the hearing was canceled. The Salvador national's case became a focal point in the immigration debate after he was mistakenly deported to his home country last year. Since his return, he has been fighting a second deportation to an African country, as proposed by Department of Homeland Security officials. Abrego-Garcia argued that if he were to be deported, it should be to Costa Rica, which had previously agreed to accept him. But Todd Lyons, the former acting director of ICE, said in March of 2026 that deporting Abrego-Garcia to Costa Rica would be, quote, prejudicial to the United States, because the U.S. had expended resources and political capital negotiating with Liberia to accept third country nationals. The push for deportation to Liberia continues even after the U.S. signed an agreement with Costa Rica to accept or deportees who cannot legally be returned to their home countries. Renee Good's family sued the U.S. government and several immigration officials last week, alleging wrongful death, conspiracy, and other violations in the 37-year-old woman's killing by an immigration officer during a federal crackdown in Minnesota. Attorney Antonio Romanucci, who is representing Good's family, noted that video evidence of the shooting appeared to show she was not a threat to ICE officers. He said that Good deserved justice.
6: Shooting into a slow-moving car's open window at a 90-degree angle when those wheels are pointed in an opposite direction not able to cause any harm to anyone, shocked all of our collective conscience. We are all unsafe in those conditions until there is a true investigation and accountability.
2: The two lawsuits were filed by Good's partner, Becca Good, and brother, Brent Ganger. Renee Good, a mother of three, was fatally shot January 7th as protests against immigration raids flared across Minneapolis. Speaking at a news conference to announce the lawsuit, Becca Good said, quote, "I'm here because last January, the whole world had to watch as our entire universe was destroyed." The electric shock gloves immigration agents could soon use worked so powerfully in a military exercise that participants felt intense pain, stopped fighting immediately, and feared being shocked again. This, according to a previously unreleased Army study. Immigration and Customs Enforcement leaders knew of the findings before signing a $16.7 million contract in August for 6,000 pairs of the gloves, according to records the watchdog group American Oversight obtained and shared with the Associated Press. The October 2024 exercise at the military prison at Fort Leavenworth, Kansas, used Army employees playing combative prisoners, several of them large men. The study found they stopped resisting seconds after being shocked and were left with fatigue, soreness, and excessive apprehensiveness about being shocked again. It said participants reported that just seeing the glove was enough to make them want to comply. Those who were wet or had oil on their skin described even stronger shocks, and one felt discomfort for half an hour. ICE calls the glove, quote, "distraction and de-escalation devices," safer than other non-lethal options. American Oversight Executive Director Chiomu Chukwa said the study shows they cause intense pain, but does not establish that they are safe. Senator Catherine Cortez Masto said ICE has not answered an August letter from 16 Democratic senators seeking details on how the gloves will be used. Last month, California enacted a law banning local, state, and federal law enforcement from using the electric shock gloves, effective next year through 2030, following ICE's contract to purchase the gloves. Governor Newsom said in a statement, quote, "Trump has put his political interests above the health, safety, and livelihood of American families. California is taking action to strengthen transparency, accountability, and oversight around immigration enforcement in our state." Assemblymember Lashae Sharp Collins, who introduced the bill, said it's meant to pause use of the device while the state studies their safety, saying, quote, "there's a lot of unrest and a lot of uncertainty. A lot of people are scared." I'm Scott Baba. You are listening to the Pacifica Evening News, and it is still Fun Drive. And it will be to the end of this week, which is actually an important piece of information because I need to let you know that the Fun Drive ends this Friday. It's been 3 weeks since it started, or it's been 2 weeks since it started. It will be a three-week-long Fun Drive. And we are only about halfway to our $450,000 goal. Now, I don't want to alarm you, but that money is not just a number picked out of the air to...
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0: The Trump administration declined to invite election observers from the Organization for Security and Cooperation in Europe to the midterms, meaning the regional security group will be absent from a U.S. election for the first time in more than 20 years. Only Russia and Belarus have also excluded OSCE observers. The group has observed every federal election in the United States since 2002. Its monitors visit some polling stations and report on how the vote was run, but they have no enforcement power, and states decide whether they can enter polling places. They were invited to the 2018 midterms during Trump's first term and in 2024 when they called the election well run. A State Department spokesperson said the OSCE should focus its limited resources on elections where it can have the greatest impact. The OSCE called the decision regrettable and said it is not in line with commitments the United States has made to other member countries to invite observers. Human Rights Watch said it fuels fears of serious human rights concerns around the vote. The decision comes as the U.S. Justice Department said it is close to fully staffing 1,000 federal election monitors for the midterms. Assistant Attorney General Harmit Millen said last month, calling it the largest such effort in U.S. history. Dillon, who leads the department's civil rights division, told the conservative outlet Real America's Voice, quote, "I've called for and plan to send 1,000 to the general election jurisdictions that we're selecting, and I'm really excited to say that we're pretty close to that number of people who have raised their hands. This is going to be the biggest DOJ election observer effort in history." Dillon repeatedly referred to the personnel as federal observers, though the department is actually deploying monitors, a distinction with legal significance. Federal observers authorized under the Voting Rights Act have statutory power to enter polling places throughout voting and counting, but the department currently has that authority in only 3 jurisdictions. Monitors, by contrast, generally cannot enter polling places without a state's consent and must identify themselves. Voting rights experts have questioned whether the department can realistically deploy 1,000 people. Democracy Docket has identified past monitors sent during primaries, including a lawyer who previously represented the former Minneapolis police officer convicted of killing George Floyd. California's 22nd congressional district in the Central Valley is attracting national attention

0: California lawmakers expanded the state's already blue-leaning 22nd congressional district to favor Democrats even more with last year's Proposition 50 redistricting measure. The district includes parts of Kern, Kings, Tulare, and Fresno counties. At a Bakersfield rally, Democratic candidate Randy Villegas was joined by a local Republican mayor, the California Nurses Association, progressive Congresswoman Pramila Jayapal of Washington, and independent Senator Bernie Sanders of Vermont, who Villegas called an inspiration.
1: Senator Bernie Sanders came to Bakersfield 10 years ago and showed us that politics can be done differently. And we're proud to fight alongside him for a future that we can believe in.
0: Villegas voiced his appreciation for the Central Valley's working people.
1: Those of us here, we know that the Valley is more than just home. It is a home that is worth fighting for. We're the farm workers who get up at the crack of dawn to feed the rest of the country and the world. Our oil and gas workers who keep the lights on here in this room and all across the country. We're the nurses who care for our loved ones when they're sick. Our teachers who mentor the next generation. The cooks at our loncheras who bring home food to the family. And even though we work hard every single day, so many of us are struggling to get by.
0: Candidate Villegas provided an insight as to the kind of Congress member he plans to be. Specifically, one more attentive to the needs of his constituents than the current incumbent, Republican Representative David Valadao.
1: 2 months ago, our community just up north in Early Mart had no running water for 2.5 weeks. And where was our member of Congress? No show Valadao, nowhere to be found. And our campaign decided that we can't wait to do something about this. We can't wait until we get elected into office. So what we did is we rented the biggest U-Haul that I could legally drive. We filled it to the brim with pallets of water, and we delivered water to our neighbors in need.
0: One of Valadao's talking points has been his centrist views on a number of issues. And to his credit, he did vote to impeach Donald Trump during the president's first term. But Villegas said Valadao's claims to be a moderate are just an act.
1: Let me tell you, Valadao pretends to be a moderate. But this is a man who votes with Donald Trump 98% of the time. There's nothing moderate about ripping away health care from 70,000 of your own constituents. There's nothing moderate about ripping away food from the mouths of hungry children. There's nothing moderate about voting for the war in Iran 6 times.
0: Vermont Senator Bernie Sanders was the keynote speaker at the rally.
2: The good news is that people like Randy Villegas are standing up and running all over this country, taking on the establishment and winning. And the bad news is you are now living in a nation in which never before in American history have so few people had so much wealth and so much power. And never before have we seen a level of greed, of arrogance, and of irresponsibility.
0: 60% of America's working families are now living paycheck to paycheck, and Sanders hammered on the disparity of wealth in the nation.
2: 60%! Majority of our people struggling. How am I going to afford to buy decent food for my kids? What happens if my mom can't afford prescription drugs? What happens if my car breaks down and it costs me $1,000 to get it fixed? How do I get to work if I can't come up with that $1,000? I lose my job. All right? Every day, people are living with that stress.
0: Randy Villegas, who pledges not to take any corporate money, is focusing on those very themes in his attempt to bring a different kind of politics to Valley residents.
1: The powerful in Washington have never seen the people of the Valley. But I see you. I'm one of you. I'm a proud son of the Central Valley who grew up working at his family's auto shop and who believes that the wealth created here belongs here. It's not for corrupt billionaires and politicians to take away. It is farmers, nurses, teachers, oil workers, families in the Central Valley who deserve a home and health care and gas and groceries. We deserve a

0: congressman who works for us and works as hard as we do. That's who I'm with, and that's who I am.
1: Democrats consider the 22nd Congressional District critical to winning a majority in the House of Representatives. Randy Viegas is running a vigorous grassroots campaign, and progressives have embraced the campaign. Recently, environmental leader Bill McKibben walked precincts with Viegas. The most recent polling indicates Viegas has a 4% lead. The Cook Political Report rates the election as a toss-up. Vic Bedoyan reporting for the Pacifica Evening News and KFCF Radio.
2: California leaders are condemning President Donald Trump after he suggested at a Nebraska rally last night that losing Los Angeles and San Diego to an Iranian attack would be a, quote, small price to pay in the war. Speaking about rising gasoline prices, Trump said,
3: "With the war, it's just artificial. It's a little bit high. It's a small price to pay for keeping the world safe, keeping our country safe. They can take out a city. Let them take out Los Angeles. Let them take out San Diego. This is a very small price to pay. And it's going to be over with very soon. It's essentially almost over with. And they might keep going a little long, you know. They always say they have a big threshold for pain. They need it, let me tell you. They need it. But it's going to end very soon."
2: Trump's communication director, Stephen Chung, said on social media today that the president's comments have been misrepresented and argued the president was not calling for an attack, but explaining that the war is to prevent one. Some conservative allies argued the small price he was referring to was high gas prices, not the destruction of the municipalities. Still, Iran's targets in the war have so far been U.S. installations in the Middle East, not American cities, and some critics asked why the president would appear to invite the taking out of major California cities at all. Speaking to reporters, Los Angeles Mayor Karen Bass called the remarks irresponsible and wondered if this was part of some divisive new strategy coming out of the White House.
4: "So maybe his call to attack our city is something he will begin doing now. Who knows? It's the erratic nature of this White House that has all of us in pins and needles and creates a sense of instability, economic and otherwise, throughout our country."
2: Bass said that even if the comments were a joke or a non sequitur, Trump's comments were still out of line.
4: "The number one job of the President of the United States is to defend the American people, not to pick and choose which Americans he likes and which Americans he will invite foreign powers to attack."
2: San Diego Mayor Todd Gloria released a video on social media speaking directly to San Diego residents and reiterated the city's value to the United States as a research hub and the operational center of the United States Navy, among other things.
5: "San Diego, I want you to hear this directly from me. Our city is not expendable, and our people are not a punchline. For generations, San Diegans have answered our nation's call to serve. And we have made America safer and stronger because of our service, our sacrifice, and our ingenuity. What was said about San Diego should not be said about any American city. No community, regardless of their politics or their geography, is expendable. Our president should know that, and his responsibility is to protect all Americans. And I will always stand up for San Diegans and every person who calls this great city home."
2: In a post on social media, Democratic gubernatorial nominee Javier Becerra said, quote, 13 million Californians call L.A. and San Diego counties home. Their lives are not a small price to pay or a punchline for Donald Trump. In a video posted on social media, California Governor Gavin Newsom called on Republican lawmakers to condemn Trump's comments.
6: "The President of the United States, the same one who sent in the National Guard into Los Angeles, sent 700 active duty Marines to the second largest city in the United States of America, just invited Iran to take out Los Angeles and San Diego, where, by the way, over 130,000 active duty personnel are stationed, our best and the brightest. This is not only madness, this is dangerous, and it's deranged. And the question is self-evident. Where the hell is Congress? Where the hell are you, Speaker Johnson? Marco Rubio, the great J.D. Vance, where is your outrage? Find a backbone. Do your damn job."
2: One Republican has rejected Trump's comments. Republican San Diego County Supervisor Jim Desmond is running for a competitive San Diego-based seat for the House of Representatives. In a post on social media, he wrote, quote, America must stand up to Iran and defend our interests, but the first responsibility of our commander-in-chief is to protect the American people and our homeland. As a Navy veteran, I served to protect Americans, not write off American cities as an acceptable price of war. Our job is to keep Americans safe, stand up to our enemies, and make sure a threat like that never becomes reality. No American city is expendable, and no American family should ever be treated as collateral damage. Trump's claims that the war is nearly over come as peace talks have stalled and fighting has escalated, with the Houthis fighting Saudi Arabia and Yemeni forces around the Bab el-Mandeb Strait. Researchers say they've identified a new species of wild cat for the first time in 100 years, a small spotted feline living in Bolivia's cloud forest known as the Tilcayo tiger cat. The species, described last month in the journal Current Biology, is smaller than a typical house cat and was discovered after conservationist Paola Nogales Asacrunsa encountered one at a Bolivian wildlife sanctuary, mistaken by a researcher for a domestic kitten. She said, quote, I saw this cat. It was really, really small, and I couldn't believe how small it was. I thought it was a kitten. Genetic testing showed the cat, formerly named Leopardus Tilcayo, diverged from other tiger cat lineages roughly 1.4 million years ago, enough to be classified as its own species. Unlike many newly named mammals, that result from splitting existing species, no specimens of this cat had ever previously been collected or studied. Nogales Ascaruns noted local communities have long known the animal by the name Tilcayo, and researchers chose to preserve that traditional name rather than create a new one. I'm Scott Baba. You're listening to the Pacifica Evening News. We are working on that match.
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0: Iran continues 220 days after it began. It continues to cost American taxpayers money and American service members their lives. According to the latest Associated Press reporting, 19 U.S. service members have died and more than 800 have been wounded since the war began on February 28th. Americans told... Lauren Schmidt has more.
1: Speaking from the Marine Corps base in Quantico, General Dan Kane addressed the troops, where he shared his gratitude for those in uniform.
2: Thank you for being a member of the Joint Force. We're very proud of who you are.
1: But the self-proclaimed Secretary of War struck a different tone.
3: No beardos, no weirdos, no wimps, no radicals.
1: During the State of the Force address, Hegseth announced multiple initiatives in coordination with the group he characterized as the United States' new secret weapon.
3: A patriotic billionaire.
1: That so-called patriotic billionaire is Deputy Defense Secretary Steven Feinberg, who, according to reporting by Bloomberg, wants America's war machine to get cozier with companies. The private equity firm he co-founded is, according to Bloomberg, quote, building a constellation of next-generation businesses to answer the call, close quote. Which comes as the Pentagon says it's establishing a new autonomous drone command. And with the incoming robots cutting 20% of the nation's generals and admirals. But to ensure that the cuts don't impact military readiness, he says the Pentagon will launch an effort to study the future of warfare, called Project Meridian.
3: We'll be co-led by three of our nation's best minds, Elon Musk, Palmer Luckey, and Newt Gingrich.
1: The new initiative is led in part by SpaceX CEO and one-time trillionaire Elon Musk, former Republican House Speaker Newt Gingrich, and Palmer Luckey, who, according to DropSite News, is a Trump donor and self-proclaimed radical Zionist. DropSite's Prem Tacker reports that Donald Trump Jr. and Jared Kushner's brother have major stake in Palmer Luckey's weapons company. Hegseth also continues to infuse his evangelical Christianity into his leadership, saying the office will advocate for military chaplains and religious support.
3: The Office of Religious Affairs will report straight to the top. No staff filters, no bureaucratic dilution, a direct line to the secretary.
1: Despite a founding pillar of American democracy being the separation of church and state, Hegseth hopes that the direct line to the secretary will lead to a direct line to God on the battlefield, as he attempted to quote scripture.
3: God is good. Evil is not.
1: Like many in the Trump cabinet, Hegseth didn't miss the opportunity to attack the media, which he called delusional.
3: You read disingenuous headlines about deployment lengths, patently false claims of low troop morale, or flat-out propaganda, as if it's written by our adversaries. And frankly, sometimes it is.
1: Eight sailors attempted suicide while deployed with the USS Abraham Lincoln aircraft carrier, which spent a record-setting uninterrupted stretch at sea supporting the war in Iran. That information came from a report Acting Navy Secretary Hong Kao provided to lawmakers, not an anti-American conspiracy by the media, as Hegseth claimed.
3: And ultimately, it's your lives they put directly at risk when they lie about munitions stockpiles. All for a banner that will scroll on TV for 30 seconds. And I know a little bit about banners scrolling on TV for 30 seconds.
1: Hegseth, who spent nearly as much time in television as he did in the military, also used transphobic rhetoric while promoting gender-affirming care for troops.
3: With testosterone testing on top.
1: Despite expanding new partnerships with billionaires, he is also urging lawmakers to allocate more tax dollars and approve a record $1.5 trillion defense budget, even though the Pentagon has never passed a department-wide financial audit.
3: It's imperative that Congress pass a $350 billion reconciliation package for our warriors. We must fund the future fight. That, I know, is imperative.
1: that approval may not come to fruition, as bipartisan condemnation has been growing. Like from Thomas Massey, a Republican from Kentucky, who says concerns over Hegseth's leadership is why Mike Congress sent Congress home, triggered by his surprise articles of impeachment against the defense secretary, resulting in a near-historic extended recess in which our nation's lawmakers won't return to work until after the November election.
4: He's committed extrajudicial killings. What do I mean by that? He's killed over 200 people in fishing boats. This is and they're saying to interdict drugs. That's a law enforcement role. That's not a role for the military. There's a reason we separate these two things, law enforcement and military. Because you're presumed innocent until proven guilty. And you certainly don't circle back and kill the people that are floating in the water. He needs to be impeached for that.
1: Massey was referring to alleged double-tap strikes on suspected drug trafficking boats in Latin America. The U.S. military says its latest attack took place on Sunday in the Caribbean Sea, killing 4, who it alleged was trafficking drugs without proof. Military law experts have voiced a crescendo of condemnation over the strikes, which they have called extrajudicial killings. The attacks have now killed at least 235 people in 70 boat strikes since President Trump's administration began targeting so-called narco-terrorists a year ago. Massey also cited the killing of more than 100 school children in Manab.
4: They bombed school children on the first day of the war. You would think if it's the first day of the war, I can understand in the heat of war, in the fog of war, in the first day of a war that you've been planning for a year, you bomb a school. I'm not saying they did it on purpose. I'm saying Peter Hegseth himself personally is culpable for that because he doesn't care about rules of engagement. He has deprecated the rules of engagement.
1: That killing has been linked to current autonomous weapons used by the United States to determine targets, although the Pentagon has not officially accepted responsibility despite overwhelming evidence. But for Hegseth,
3: unrelenting, unapologetic, and uncompromising.
1: Hegseth's leadership has been summarized by North Carolina Republican Tom Tillis as, quote, the biggest regret of my career, close quote. A phrase he used in his new book, reaffirming that characterization with hosts of The View on Monday.
5: I don't know if he'll be impeached. I hope he gets fired.
1: When the House returns on November 9th, it remains unclear whether the effort to impeach Hegseth will advance. But according to Professor Jeffrey Korn, the director of the Center for Military Law at Texas Tech University, removing the defense secretary would take more than just a simple majority.
6: A landslide victory for the Democrats in November, so that they had a supermajority of votes in both the House and Senate, importantly. You can vote out the articles of impeachment by a majority vote in the House, but you can't prevail at the trial unless you have two-thirds of the Senate. And we saw that both times with President Trump. We saw it with President Clinton. So I think it's more symbolic than anything, but it's important symbolism because it highlights for the American people aspects of administration policy and Department of Defense policy and activities that have caused many Americans to really scratch their head and say, what's going on here, including many veterans.
1: Professor Korn says the impeachment effort against Hegseth is unprecedented.
6: That this is a first. And part of that is because historically, when presidents have perceived the failure or the ineffectiveness of a Secretary of Defense, they've been wise enough to say it's in the interest of the nation to basically ask for their resignation and move on to somebody else. But that's like unheard of with this relationship between Hegseth and Trump. So as long as he has the backing of President Trump, again, absent a supermajority of opposition in the Senate, his job is safe.
0: I'm Scott Baba. You are listening to the Pacifica Evening News. We are jumping in for one last push for this hour. 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Just a minute left in the hour. 5 minutes after the hour if you want to keep donating. I am here with KPFA News Director Lauren Schmidt. Lauren.
7: 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And thank you, everyone who called 800-439-5732.

0: This week on Capitalism, Race and Democracy.
1: Look at what these decision makers knew and the powers that they exercised. Look at the doctors who were silenced and the people who were coerced. And most importantly, look at the people who were injured. And then decide for yourself, was this a government acting reasonably, proportionately, and consistently with its duty to protect the health and rights of Australians? Or does what happened demand the most comprehensive public inquiry that Australia can undertake? That is why we need a royal commission and why our case must be heard.
0: Sydney, Australia's Bullseye event calls for a royal commission on COVID-19 pandemic madness, incompetence, and neglect. From Pacifica Radio, this is Capitalism, Race, and Democracy, a collective effort by producers from Pacifica stations and affiliates across the U.S. I'm your host, Thomas O'Rourke.
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0: Dr. John Campbell introduces two speakers from the Bullseye Event Conference held in Sydney, Australia on September 10th to examine harms caused by COVID pandemic policies, including lockdowns and mRNA vaccines. Conference organizers called for a royal commission of inquiry into COVID pandemic management. After his own remarks, Campbell introduces esteemed British oncologist Dr. Angus Dalgleish, who discusses rises in cancers for his patients and many others who took the mRNA COVID vaccines. He is followed by Australian physician Dr. Melissa McCann, discussing Australia's contradictory, authoritarian, and non-scientific responses to the pandemic.
3: I'd like to carry on reporting from the conference in Sydney, Australia, demanding a royal commission into the disaster of the COVID management and particularly the COVID vaccines. We've already heard from Charlie Teo, Professor of Neurosurgery, Professor Robert Clancy, and myself on this, who all spoke at the conference, although with me it was only online. Then we heard from Angus Dalgleish, Professor of Oncology and leading cancer doctor, in fact, one of the world's leading oncologists, and we've had him on the programme several times. And he talks about people being mad, incompetent or negligent if they don't see the harms done by COVID vaccines. Mad, incompetent or negligent. You might want to add other things that are possible there as well in the comments. The link between mRNA vaccines and cancer is now pretty well established, really. I mean, Professor Dalgleish is convinced. That means I'm convinced. He actually mentioned a heart tumour caused by the vaccine. A heart tumour. I've never seen a heart tumour in my entire career. Very rare. And they also found vaccine sequence in that heart tumour when they looked at it. So this is really quite convincing evidence. A lot of good evidence. And Professor Dalgleish is one of the first to point out some manufactured virus with a positive charge that meant the spike protein could adhere to a lot of receptors around the body, as well as the ACE2 receptor. And he talks about 79% human homology. So what he's saying here is that 79% of the virus has got a similar shape to human proteins, similar homology to human proteins. And that means that the antibodies that are produced to the spike protein, yes, they'll recognise the spike protein. They're no good, really, because the virus has already evolved and moved on. But they still produce antibodies to the spike protein that you were injected with, or the recipe for the spike protein that someone was injected with. But these antibodies, because of this similarity in the shape of human tissues and the spike protein, can latch onto human tissues, damaging human tissues. And he's also convinced that the viruses can go back into the genome. Now, this is a particular problem because in the genome, we have some genes called oncogenes and they can stimulate cancers, and we have some called tumor suppressor genes and they can damp cancers down. So if one of these sequences gets back into your DNA, into the genome, it could stimulate an oncosuppressor gene or inhibit an oncosuppressor gene. So both of those, I think you can see, could potentially lead to cancer. This is as well as inflammation and clotting and all the other problems. I mean, Professor Dalglish recognises at an early stage you can explain it physiologically. Reduced T-cell response results in loss of cancer control. His surgical colleagues have reported similar things, and he reports on patients with multiple primaries in the abdomen. In other words, the cancer started in several places all at the same time. This is all really quite unusual. Not unheard of, but very uncommon stuff. Anyway, do listen to him, let him explain that. And after that, I'm going to let it run, and we'll listen to Dr. Melissa McCann, who's a very courageous lady that I'd have interviewed myself. Doctors warned not to speak. Doctors sent for re-education. It sounds like something from the 1930s in Stalinist Russia or something. Persuasion and punishment of doctors. And then she talks about some terrible examples and deaths after the COVID vaccines. So two excellent speakers. Do give them a chance. Quite rapid presentations because they didn't have much time on the conference. But if you listen to Gus especially, listen a couple of times, and you'll get more from it. The Melissa McCann one would be particularly interesting if you're interested in the Australia situation specifically, but with applicability to everything. So over to these great speakers now.
4: Now, my pleasure to introduce as our next witness statement, Emeritus Professor Angus Dalglish.
5: Thank you very much. I'm going to focus on the very strong link now between messenger RNA vaccines and cancer, which has been vigorously denied that there is no really good evidence. I'm going to show you that there is a lot of good evidence. The virus was sequenced in early 2020, and it appeared in Nature, and it was immediately obvious this virus was basically manufactured. And we produced a paper, we did papers to the government, everything that this had come from the laboratory, and that the first paper we published called BioVac had to be disguised because they didn't like the fact that it was clearly evidently from the laboratory because Fauci had decided it wasn't. Anyhow, I'm going to go on to that in a minute, but with another completely different group, we analysed the entire history of coronavirus vaccines. 20 years they've been trying to make coronavirus vaccines. Not only has they never ever worked, but they were highly dangerous in primates. And I'm just showing you a picture that basically proved that the inserts on this virus gave it a very positive charge that allowed it to bind to a lot of other receptors other than the main one, ACE. And the most important thing from this was 79% of the protein had human homologies, very strong to platelet factor 4 and to myelin. And even on the MHRA website, they have these are recognized side effects of the vaccine, but rare. No, they're not. Now, apart from the ability to enhance inflammation and clotting, I want to just point out there was no specific cancer signal at the time. And this is where I came in, that when they started the boosters, I've been running a clinic with melanoma patients for getting on for two decades, and I noticed that patients were relapsing that had been stable for years, and I asked why. And the only thing they'd had in common was they'd had booster vaccines from their GP. I had told them to avoid it, but the GPs overruled me. And the reason for this, we felt, was most likely to be due to the fact that the T-cell response was being interfered with, and we showed that to be a case. But Benitez Funentes and his colleagues showed even better. They showed that the booster vaccine boosted the antibodies, which were useless because they were after a virus which had mutated and gone, but reduced the T-cell response. And that the number of vaccinated individuals demonstrated T-cell activation despite base vaccines was greatly reduced. This was really quite incredible, because if you really reduce the T-cell response, you're going to lose control of cancers that are controlled by the T-cell system. And I published this in the BMJ and online, and it disappeared. But after it had disappeared, obviously a lot of people had read it because they contacted me and they told me what they were seeing. Now, James Royal, a surgeon in the north of England, basically told me that he'd been seeing everything was different. And very interesting from other people, he was seeing scans with clots, thrombotic events, etc., and bleeds. And then he was seeing new cancers. And he was seeing cancers that 1 or 3 years ago would have been completely curative, but they were presenting stage four instead of stage one, and some of them with multiple sites. So there were more than one primary in the abdomen. So essentially, we had something that was called turbo cancer, but even this has been censored. We had to call them hyper-progressive cancers. I'm going to call them turbo cancers because it's a new biological behavior, very aggressive, rapid progression. They don't respond to the majority of treatments, even ivermectin and fabendazole, presenting with really late stage and synchronous cancers. So you might even get more than one primary in a patient. They relapse post-treatment remission and they're very young, an increased proportion and inoperable. And because of this, the HOPE Accord was signed. Was put forward and signed to ban these messenger RNA vaccines because we thought there was something else going on. I just wanted to point, this is nearly 4 years ago, this is such a strong signal, nothing happened. And what I wanted just to show you, that as the time went on, the more people were vaccinated, the more likely they were to get the COVID, and the more likely they were to get cardiac conditions, autoimmunity and cancer. And there you have the cancer. This is a US one, and our data in the UK is very similar. Sudden rise in death trends from cancers in young people between 15 and 44. You can see that. There's a sudden inflection. This should have been a red card. Ban these vaccines. Ban them. Ban the technology. And I wanted to point out that even that 2 years ago with Ian Brighthope and all the data, we did policy recommendations. I'm just giving you the magnitude of the failure. We wanted immediate moratorium and a royal commission in order to do this. Nothing's been done. And the mass rollout, we had said, was no long-term adequate testing and the suppression of adverse outcomes. This is completely unethical. Again, it should be stopped. And just back to turbo cancer, I'm going to finish off with this because this is real. I want to show you the next slide because it is really quite incredible. It's an anecdote. It's a doctor with lymphoma. Look, on the 8th of September, he had a PET scan to see how he was going. On the 22nd of September, he had to have a vaccine booster because he was at risk. And his nodes just swelled. So they repeated a PET scan, and you can see by the 30th of September, every single one of his nodes has increased and a whole load more had appeared. We're seeing this again and again and again. And only today I was sent a report of somebody who had a booster vaccine, had a tumor in his heart, had to have their tumor in the heart removed, and the vaccine sequence was in this tumor in the heart, as it has been in many others. But I'm just going to sum it up. Apart from complete perturbation, suppression of the immune system, these messenger RNA vaccines are vax genes. They insert themselves into your genome. They can go to every single site, and you cannot control them. I've spoken to people who spent 2 decades working on these genes, and they've given up. It's like herding cats. They insert at random. They can insert next to an oncogene, turn it on. And to my mind, it's even more worrying is they can insert near a suppressor gene and switch it off. So that means that the potential for lots of new cancers while we continue to vaccinate with these things is astronomical. So I'm basically just going to stop there and say the evidence is so overwhelming, you would have to be completely mad, incompetent or negligent not to stop this immediately. And that message we gave in 22.
2: 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It's Fun Drive Time. I'm Polina Vasilyev.
0: And I'm your host, Thomas O'Rourke. You're listening to the Bullseye Event Conference held in Sydney, Australia on September 10th to examine harms caused by COVID pandemic policies, including lockdowns and mRNA vaccines.
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0: You're listening to the Bullseye Event Conference held in Sydney, Australia on September 10th to examine harms caused by COVID pandemic policies, including lockdowns and mRNA vaccines.
4: Witness statement number 4 from one of our experts, Dr. Melissa McCann.
1: Well, I joined the call for a Royal Commission into COVID because Australia's pandemic management departed dramatically from established guidelines, from accepted practice and legislative safeguards. And extraordinary government action demands extraordinary scrutiny. But a Royal Commission will not compensate those injured by COVID vaccines, and this is why our class action also remains vital. Now, our case is currently awaiting judgment on an application for summary dismissal, which is an attempt to end it before we even reach trial. And the respondents were essentially the leaders of Australia's COVID vaccine program, the head of the TGA, Secretary for Health, Chief Medical Officer and Health Minister. And they say that their actions were reasonable in an unprecedented worldwide pandemic. But pandemic management was not some novel science. Australia already had a nationally developed pandemic plan, later adopted for COVID in February of 2020. And that plan said Australia was well prepared. It required a proportionate response and stated that it was likely the pandemic would be managed entirely without a vaccine, instead relying upon hygiene, PPE, and protection of those most at risk. Now, the strong ethical framework required that responses should be proportionate to the risk, should uphold individual liberty, and should minimise social disruption. Compare that to what followed. We were led to believe there was no way to escape the pandemic unless everyone was vaccinated. Proportionality gave way to prolonged lockdowns, curfews, and restrictions on healthy people. Individual liberty gave way to extraordinary intrusions upon fundamental human rights, including vaccine mandates. Now, doctors were subjected to unprecedented regulatory oversight. Restrictions were imposed on prescribing, and practitioners were warned against expressing opinions contrary to government vaccination policy. I experienced this personally. After speaking publicly and truthfully about COVID vaccine side effects, I received a caution from ARPRA and the medical board and was required to undergo re-education on the COVID vaccines. Now, when did the proper response to legitimate scientific disagreement become the pursuit and punishment of those asking difficult questions? Now, the respondents also emphasised that they were not responsible for vaccine mandates. Most mandates were indeed enacted through state and territory powers, but Minister Hunt announced mandatory vaccination for aged care workers following National Cabinet agreement and Attachi advice. The Commonwealth Constitution limits federal power concerning medical services through its prohibition on civil conscription. So the mandates were then instead implemented through state and territory powers. And to say afterwards, we did not mandate anything, is an extraordinary narrow description of what occurred. And at daily press briefings, Australians were told that the virus would hunt down the unvaccinated. We were encouraged to pressure reluctant family and friends to get the jab, and freedom became conditional upon vaccination targets, 80, 85, 90%. National financial arrangements provided Commonwealth funding to the states and territories per vaccine dose delivered. And whatever justification is advanced for this arrangement, financial incentives and public health coercion are an unacceptable combination. But there was another fundamental question. Under what legislative authority was this enormous program being funded? Australia already had a statutory mechanism for government-funded vaccines. And under Section 9B of the National Health Act, the Minister may provide designated vaccines with the PBAC or Pharmaceutical Benefits Advisory Committee performing a statutory role to make a recommendation after considering effectiveness and costs of the vaccines. And the Minister may not provide vaccines without this PBAC recommendation. But the COVID vaccine sat entirely outside of this framework. And then in September of 21, Parliament enacted Section 132G, authorising the Minister to provide COVID vaccines, including retrospectively covering purchase arrangements entered before this provision commenced. And the power expired on 30th of June 22. So what was the legal basis for Commonwealth expenditure after that date? And was it proper to commence a multi-billion dollar taxpayer-funded pharmaceutical program and only later legislate to authorise it, particularly when it was outside of the express requirements for the minister? Now, 5 years later, COVID vaccines are transitioning to the National Immunisation Program, and in May of 26, were finally reviewed by the PBAC. And look at the risk stratified population targeted for Commonwealth funded vaccination following the PBAC process. Recommendation is only for the elderly, at risk and immunocompromised. Imagine if this risk stratified approach had governed the program from the beginning as it ought to have. Consider the difference for Reese, a physiotherapist in his 20s. He developed myocarditis, end-stage heart failure after vaccination, suffered multiple cardiac arrests and eventually underwent heart transplant. And Caitlin, who was a healthy 23-year-old woman, she developed histologically demonstrated myocarditis and died suddenly at work within weeks of vaccination. And Tony was a healthy man in his 40s. He developed debilitating fatigue and cognitive dysfunction and can no longer work or lead a normal life. There are thousands of others, and none of them would have had the vaccines if this program had been appropriately constrained from the outset. These are not statistics. These are human beings whose lives were devastated. Now, the respondents say they acknowledge that vaccine side effects occurred and they point to the Commonwealth Compensation Scheme. I will leave it to others to discuss this limited, inadequate and, frankly, offensive scheme. The more important question is what our regulatory system was designed to do before this harm occurred, because we have confronted this problem before. In 1961, thalidomide was withdrawn after causing catastrophic birth defects. Australia then had no system for evaluating medicines for safety before they went to market. The TGA itself says this tragedy ultimately led to our modern regulatory system. America largely escaped that tragedy because one FDA regulator, Frances Kelsey, refused to approve thalidomide. She did not have proof that it caused birth defects, but she had insufficient evidence that it was safe and some concerning pre-approval data in the animal studies, precisely the same as could be said of the COVID vaccines. And this is really all our legal case is arguing. Was safety and efficacy adequately established for the purposes for which these vaccines were approved, as required by Section 25C of the Therapeutic Goods Act? So what did our regulators know? By January of 21, deaths following vaccination were being reported amongst frail elderly people. By March, serious and sometimes fatal clotting syndromes had emerged following AstraZeneca vaccination. Katie was a healthy, vibrant actress in her 30s with her life ahead of her. She died following vaccine-induced thrombosis. Her family was left with their grief and a little over $60,000 from the compensation scheme. The safety report subsequently contained a multitude of serious events and signals in the clinical trial group, including reported confirmed cases of deaths due to myocarditis and cardiac arrests in children. Yet doctors and patients were frequently reassured that any event not accepted by the TGA was simply not a vaccine side effect. But I would like to leave you all with a simpler question. Look at what these decision makers knew and the powers that they exercised. Look at the doctors who were silenced and the people who were coerced. And most importantly, look at the people who were injured. And then decide for yourself, was this a government acting reasonably, proportionately and consistently with its duty to protect the health and rights of Australians? Or does what happened demand the most comprehensive public inquiry that Australia can undertake? That is why we need a royal commission and why our case must be heard.
2: 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It's Fun Drive Time. I'm Polina Vasiliev.
0: And I'm your host, Thomas O'Rourke. That was Drs. Angus Dalgleish and Melissa McCann speaking and demanding a Royal Commission of Inquiry into COVID pandemic management.
2: 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KPFK has been doing this since 1959. Pacifica began even earlier in 1947, when a conscientious objector who had come out of World War II believed there had to be media independent of corporations and war profiteers. The model was simple. 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That model still works, but only when listeners participate. No corporation has this hour. No billionaires bankrolling it. Nobody here answers to a shareholder. It's you or it's nothing. You'll never hear KPFK interrupt your programming to sell you a sports betting app. You're not paying for a corporate playlist chosen by an algorithm. 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

0: 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I listen to you guys every morning, and I've been listening to you guys since I was 19 years old. I listen to Democracy Now, and the one in the afternoon, I always forget. Background briefing. There you go. Yeah, that
1: one. All right, Lupe.
2: I'm sorry, we interrupt this very boring program because, frankly, it's getting very nasty about me. KPFK needs your money. I said, just get a billionaire. They said no. I said, can you believe these people? 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They have questions, follow-up questions. Some of them have even read books. 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They're going to keep doing this, apparently. Now back to the fake news.
3: 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Mudaki AP, welcome back. It is another episode of The Eagle and Condor, Be a Better Relative.

0: Sunrose Ironshell, and I am joining here with my co-host, Lydia Ponce. Hello, Lydia.
1: Hey. Hey, how you doing? How you doing? Hope everyone is as well as they can be moving forward to another full week.
0: We are, sir.

0: fun drive. And we're going to have artists like Danny Carey, Stanley Clark, Michelle Coltrane, John Densmore, Sheila E., my favorite, Petra Hayden, Robbie Krieger, Marlon Martinez, Salar Nader, Rudy Sarzo, and the Fernando Pullum Community Arts Center Youth Orchestra. I am homesick because no one does it like LA does. Every artist is billed equally. Thank you, KPFK, for doing that. I'm going to say thank you, Sunrose, in advance for these crazy times that we're in. It's nice to be able to visit with you for the half hour and with our relatives listening to support KPFK, and they can actually call 818-985-KPFK and hit option 2 or kpfk.org/donate. I'm going to put it out there and ask for 200 because nominally, whatever you can give is great because it should be a repeat donation. We don't know what the future holds, but we're going to need KPFK on the air to really tell us where mutual aid is, where emergency relief is, what's happening within our community, and where to be helpful as well. It's important to know how to get help and where to get help, but it's also important to know how you can help. And right now, we're the ones that are asking for your support, your love, and your donation. And it supports us and our little half hour visit. And I look forward to it every Tuesday. But speaking of music, I just wanted to bring out the best of the mud that I endured on my shoes at the ACL at the Austin City Limits and shudder to think that they would actually have continued with this huge celebration of Austin. And they had some really remarkable artists. The challenge was the rain because it was the first day of the flooding that they were reporting, and that flooding occurred west and east of us. But the great thing was seeing Jesse Wells, and the great thing was Turnstile After. They really turned it up, but the kids were just letting out their anxiety, their umph, and their hoo-has because they were jumping up and down. I haven't seen people jump up and down like that and really rage and in the pit picking up people that were falling, and they were moshing for sure, and that mud was just really questionable. But I had my rain boots up, my feet were protected, and it rained just a little bit. And it was a good time because from where I could stand, I could hear the Killers, and I can actually see they have the big jumbotrons. So someone like me, you know, I'm disabled and I'm not going to make it over to that side of the field and coming back to this side of the field, I felt it. I only went for two bands and made it back to my car, and they were very, very polite and very accommodating for people with ADA placards, and very, very kind and genuine, supportive environment. There was just so many people. I think there were 100,000 people in front of me at one of the other main stages, and there were at least another 100,000 behind me. And I'm going to guesstimate that they sold between 200,000 to 250,000. Having worked Coachella before, I can estimate right now I'm kept my prayers up for the people. Hopefully they weren't trampled or weren't hurt in any of this. It was hard to move. At some certain point, it was hard to move around. So I stayed on the outskirts under a tree, checking out the stage, the huge show up on the Jumbotron, and people watched. And my friend got trapped in the mosh pit. And I report on these things because you're never too old or too young to be in the mosh pit, but I prefer to be in the eye of the storm where everyone's going around and you just have feet and elbows and legs and heads flying past you in a circle. But this time I didn't do that. I was just not trusting the mud. And yeah, good job, Austin, Texas, on the ACL. And I'm impressed with the lineup and the days. I'm not going back. I just wanted to go for the one day. And I got my Jesse Wells fix. So I'm good for the rest of the year.
1: Nice. Yeah, that mosh pit is no joke. You got to be ready to be defended. Hey, defend yourself.
0: And no one was faking the funk.
1: For the nasty dunk.
0: It was real. It was real. You know, drinks were $18, a tall beer or whatever. I just saw watch people walking around with that. And I'm over here just looking for non-alcoholic beverages. And, you know, the food was everything was expensive. And, you know, I think that they oversold the show because they could.
1: Mm.
0: Because no one's enforcing any law or rule here in Texas. I just don't see it. I only see them capturing people with, you know, ICE and the whole defend the homeland. And it's crazy, but it is what it is. And I'm listening to a lot less of the social media. I'm trying not to indoctrinate myself to the point of where I'm upset or angry about it because I'm just preparing

0: what's happening if things shut down or they don't. I just want my loved ones to have water and food. And that's where I'm at, because I'm hearing some fool talk on their social media about Mexico having a lot of resources, just like Venezuela, and they want to help and they want to put their dirty hands in our resources in Mexico. And I'm like, no, no, you build a wall. You don't want us. You want our tacos and you want our resources, our oil, but you don't want the people. Mm-hmm. I say no.
1: Yeah. Nope. You want the culture, not the struggle.
0: Yep. And the resources. And you can go stand in the shadows. But anyways, yes. So how are you doing? What's going on in your world? What's rocking your world?
1: Well, we've had a lot of gloomy weather and it's definitely getting cold here. So we're kicking on that heater. So
0: no way.
1: It's finally cold. Yeah,
0: it's
1: we've had a few
0: over here.
1: Oh, and no, it's like in the 60s. Yeah, it's in the 60s.
0: LA's like 100. Here. It's over 100. Their eyelashes are sweating. It's like Texas and California switched weathers. Prayers up for the elders and for people with any kind of condition. You stay hydrated and take it easy.
1: Mm-hmm. Lean into the good things. And, you know, with concerts, they are really cool to go to because it's very rare you're in a space where you're surrounded by such big speakers and you can actually like feel the vibration of the drums and the music and stuff. So I encourage people to check that out.
0: When you think about it, yeah, kind of a cleanse.
1: Well, yeah, they, you know, they do the sound baths and there's some science into that. So, yeah, let the vibrations of the music hit you. Like Uncle Bob Marley says, the soul vibrations. Mm-hmm. So, yeah, go to the concerts while we still can.
0: So, yeah, and thinking of all these wonderful festivals of music and everything, Tom Morello had his show, We the People, and I didn't go. I didn't want to fly, and I didn't want to drive. I couldn't sit that long in a car to travel back and forth. I figured I'd enjoy it from YouTube or from my phone or the next one. You can't be everywhere at all times. But I want to talk about the reports that don't happen. Maybe once in a blue moon, you'll hear about it. But someone was saying there was a war on gender, and I'm going to put women first and say that there's a war on women,
1: yeah,
0: all around the world. And I'd like to hear a little bit from your perspective, since I've been doing a lot of the talking, my relative.
1: Well, we could see that gender right away when women weren't allowed the right to vote. I was seeing lately in some research I was doing, I like to give educational presentations, so then I do my research. And in this research, I was seeing these suffrage posters. And man, they were really bad, really degrading. Like men calling their wives out and just ugly. There's like so much ugly in the world and not enough love. Just to say that the wives of these men that they say they love, they married, you know, whatnot. And then they're saying, but no, don't give them the right. Like, don't let them turn into suffragists. And it was just like, oh my gosh, it is very oppressive. And especially the quote unquote gender roles of staying in the house. And that's why there's a pay gap, is because they're assuming the woman is going to get married and the husband's going to have to take care of her. So we're only going to pay her half or maybe even a third of what her job is actually worth. But
0: so why educate us? We're just going to get pregnant, stay home and get married, have babies, right?
1: Mm-hmm. Why even? Yeah. So it reminds me of The Handmaiden's Tale very much. It's like now since I've watched that TV series and, you know, seen that part of it, when different men in power speak, it kind of triggers me. I'm like, dang, like they're walking on their way to Handmaid's Tale.
0: Yeah.
1: I like it when the activists show up and they're dressed in the handmaidens mm-hmm. gear in the red robe and everything like that, because it kind of brings it. But not everybody has seen those TV shows or read the book. And shoot, in the TV show, they go all the way to Washington, D.C. And they were like in the show. They were sewing those women's. They gave them a bunch of lip rings. And yeah. Then in the lip rings, they were like chained together and stuff. Well,
0: and closing their mouths. So the thing about The Handmaiden's Tale is that the rejection of women's rights, it's like reduced to house cleaning and housekeeping and helping rear the children. A Martha, you could be a Martha, or you could be a concubine, you could be a sex worker downtown in the underground, right? I mean, I don't know that you could be. It's not like your choice. That's where they put you. And then, or you're of the childbearing age, you're raped and the woman is holding you down.
1: Yeah.
0: The woman of the house is holding you down. And then also there's the women in the colony. They're all castaways. They're all like fending for themselves. And then there's a hierarchy there in the power struggle of who's the smartest and who can do what and who's doing what. I think that if I was given a choice and if I was to read the future, if this is the way it's going to go down, look for me in the colony. I'll be in the colony and I'm not going to call it a colony. I'm going to call it something else in my real life. If that's the way it's going to go down, I'll be with the other women and we'll be planting and gathering and doing what we can and trying to make a better life for ourselves. Because now the women in India, you can see them help themselves out. They were out of a bus. They're being detained. They've been arrested. And I don't even know what the premise was of the protest, but they were basically put on a bus. They were arrested. And I'm sure it's about women's rights. And I'm more than sure it's about a freer India. That's safe to assume. And the other part is that they took out the back window and they climbed out of it. And that was a galvanized unity, a movement. If I free myself, I'm going to turn around and free you. And we're all going to struggle to remove this glass from the back of the bus. And that's what we need. We can't have this false sisterhood anymore. We can't have this gossip between and the silos of the circles of the women that come together to make lives better. There's the bear, there's the man, there's a choice between the bear and the man. And now we have the concerts that aren't reporting the SAs that's happening, that's any kind of violence that's happened there because it's not good for ticket sales. And also their insurance probably is going to skyrocket. Mm-hmm. I know that when I worked Coachella, I was using my golf cart to provide a lot of women, young women rides to get them not to their car, but to the edge of the parking lot. As far as I could go with my golf cart. And it became overwhelming. 1 to 2 of the years that I was there a total of 5-6 years, and like clockwork. And I would always check in on the first aid area to see if there was anything that was needed. And there was always young girls just ODing and or I don't know what happened to them. And as a mom, it really was concerning. And I never said anything because they had it well taken care of. But now what we've seen happening at the universities, I do know that there's a lot more work that we need to do. And it's the fundamental root of this community of America, that we grow and breed the culture of sexual assault. Mm-hmm. SA. It's as American as apple pie. And that's my thoughts and my beliefs. And again, I'm speaking too much. Please uplift victims to know where to call and what to do. I'll get that number, but enlighten us, Sunrose.
1: Yeah, that's why I like to kind of say it's their American duty to erase my people. Because in order to be an American, you have to uphold those ugly values. And I don't like that. So I think the whole system needs to be blown up. Tear it all down and rebuild it in a matriarchal world. And I'm even double like mind tripped because in my culture, as a Lakota woman, we're naturally matriarchal. And I don't really like to use that word because there's still the oracle, which is like the hierarchy. And it's not really a hierarchy because when we stand in the circle, we're all equal. But we're gonna listen intently to our women and value their knowledge and kind of be led that way. But then we still have our male leaders who are autonomous leadership. So I'm coming from a space of women kind of being respected in a way. And then also when Americans first came into our villages and our communities, they were like, take me to your leader. And the male person they first encountered would take them to the Council of Grandmas. And they're like, no, these aren't leaders. These aren't leaders. And convinced our men that they weren't leaders. And then they had to make a chief. So the only reason really why we have those chiefs is because the Americans would not acknowledge the female leadership. And so we had to create a leadership that they would acknowledge. And then it was the male. And then the male, of course, is just turning right back around to the women and saying, well, what do you think? When then the American was like, no, that's not how you do it. These gifts are for you. They're not for the people. And like introduce this way of corruption. So if America is not being corrupt, they're not really American. See? Anyways, you know,
0: with the Bible in their hands.
1: Yeah. Which is a bunch of books that they gutted the women out. What if we just created our own new church and it's all the Bible books that the women wrote, you know, and that's our Bible.
0: Yeah, well, the one before they edited us out about that. What did that have to teach us?
1: Anyways, I don't want to talk too much about religious stuff. I feel like that pings people in the wrong way. But you know who I miss is Tupac. Tupac's lyrics are coming to my mind right now as we talk about women. And I just want to read some of his lyrics. And, you know, he was the poet and the fine artist and went to the art school. Nothing gangster about him until he just started rapping about gangster life, right? Well, we all know we're from that generation. So this is what Tupac said. And since we all came from a woman, got our name from a woman and our game from a woman, I wonder why we take from our women, why we rape our women. Do we hate our women? I think it's time to kill for our women, time to heal for our women, be real to our women. And if we don't, we'll have a race of babies that will hate the ladies that make the babies. And since a man can't make a baby, he has no right to tell a woman when and where to create one. So will the real men get up? I know you're fed up, ladies, but keep your head up. Tupac Shakur. We need more men like that to say beautiful things on our behalf.
0: And nothing bigger or better than to talk about the current crisis that's happening on the university college campuses. I know that you wanted to talk about that, and I'm very much passing it on to you because I stopped reading about it last night. And I just know that there's more Cornell Sevens. Someone saying, yeah, there's the universities of Harvard have 12, or what's it going to be? Boston University with 8. It's going to be all these different numbers of men having harmed and cause for violence against women, young adult women. So I'm not sure what your thoughts are on that. We didn't touch base, but I know we wanted to talk about it.
1: So the initial incident happened October 19th. 2024. So that anniversary, an ugly anniversary, is coming up, and we're still talking about it in the legal realm of things. And deeply disturbing story. I'm actually really speechless about everything. And I like to watch The View, and I like Whoopi Goldberg, the way she said, what are they doing with ketamine? How did they even get the ketamine and the drugs? Like, nobody's even really mentioning that part either. These drugs that aren't supposed to be on the street. And especially when you go to colleges, these are kids straight out of high school going in there and being able to be open in the world. And yes, we should be able and allowed to experiment with things, but this is harsh. This is like a military, like, I don't know, like this is a whole different level. And then so this fraternity, Chi Phi fraternity, I would now look at all of those fraternity members, like the ones who have already grown out of it, graduated. They're probably CEOs, businessmen. I don't know. I say they're all guilty in my mind, like guilty by association. If that's the Chi Phi fraternity's way, you know, all these men also didn't say anything or speak up, be a protector for this female. The silence is complicity. Once again, we're seeing that, and not enough people out there in the world are reacting or having a reaction at all. And the silence kind of makes it normalized. Everybody should be speaking on it, especially churches. So Cornell, you know, what I know about the non-melanated folk is that they tend to be Christians. And I know for sure that is not a
0: Christian not a spiritual teaching.
1: And not a spiritual teaching at all.
0: Yeah.
1: And so, yeah, I definitely condemn those alleged acts and woo.
0: It's crazy that you're talking about ketamine because they just discovered that it helps with trauma, like to recover people's trauma, to recover. They're actually prescribing that. It's a doctor's prescription, but I don't know how they're getting it. And then I know that they were doing it on the street since I'm going to say that people at a distance around me in the music industry were actually messing around with ketamine about, I say 30 years ago, but I never mess with it because it's not meant for human consumption at the time. And now it's actually full circle, impactful for people with trauma, great trauma, and need that healing. And it actually helps supposedly with addiction too. So we'll see. We'll see what happens. I think that the college tours that families do with their student, their young adult student, is going to take a different outlook with regards to what's the procedures, what is the protocol, best practices for the school campus to protect and defend and honor the student who may very well be a victim of some sort of violence. And it's not just women, it's the hazing that I've seen on these fraternities. There's a culture of this hierarchy and the violence that's supposed to be stronger and more courageous, but it's not. That's not strength and that's not courageous. The fact that these fraternities have had a hazing for so long as well, that's mixed in the batch in that culture. And I think that the culture of visiting the schools and touring the schools is going to come up with a bunch of other questions. In addition to what's the best protocols, what's the best practices for your school to mitigate and investigate, that it does involve the police, sheriffs, or whoever is off campus. It has to. The authority of who gets to decide that these things get reported and need to move forward in a criminal charge shouldn't be the school. It shouldn't be the university, the institution. It shouldn't be their decision. And again, to me, that's playing God and that's judging and deciding. And then lastly, what is the record? What is the data? I think that university had something more between, I've seen two different numbers, 1,800 reports. And then I saw another report that said 2,400 reports of sexual violence. So whatever the number is, I think that that's going to be part of their website, part of the consideration to have your student attend. And then there's also going to have to be some workshops on how to best help and protect yourself and others. But the top of the list is we need parents, we need men to teach other men not to rape.
1: That's not okay.
0: Not to assault.
1: Which goes back to the gender biases within the genders. They're telling women how not to get raped instead of telling men that rape is bad. And so the whole system is set up like it's supposed to happen. Like, oh, this is going to happen regardless. Maybe they should start giving out those female condoms that have the spikes in them. But like, why do we have to go that far? You know, why do the women have to prepare for such ugliness? Why can't men just disappear the ugliness? Yeah.
0: Well, heal up whatever it is that makes them think that they can do this. Because that whole saying, boys will be boys.
1: Right.
0: I was told that here 10 years ago in a family function. And, you know, I was asked about Trump, you know, if Trump is such a rapist and all these things that he's this, that, the other, then why is it that there's so many women that he's hired? And I'm like, okay, that's the answer's in the question. Like, you answered your own question, but there were women sitting around watching a 2020 interview on ABC. And I kind of was tucked away in the corner reading a newspaper and I was just listening. And I got turned and I was asked, you know, what do you think about his hiring of a lot of women? And I said, well, you know, we have a lot of women in our family. There's a lot of women. And if we were to gather our grandchildren and count them out by four, every fourth one would be essayed by the time they're 12. So I'm glad I live in a blue state. Thank God I'm coming home. But at the same time, it's not boys will be boys. This is something that they think that they have a right to. And I think that there's certain expressions of employment in the White House under this administration, so they have easy access. Because I believe that some of these women, you know, think that boys will be boys. This has got to end, because I will walk through fire for my family and friends if they're harmed in any way. And they agree that they would walk through fire too. But still, the next day, one of them came at me as saying that boys will be boys. And I said, huh, that's the line of thinking that's going to cause more harm. God forbid if any one of our family members are harmed in that way, or one of their friends or their cousins or something, that it's going to be minimized at their expense. I just totally shuddered to think and rue the day if that ever happened. Mm-hmm. And I was asked last because, okay, they're all red state women and I'm a blue state woman.
1: Mm-hmm.
0: But I share that because that's the thinking here. And if you don't want to get sexually assaulted, don't be at the wrong place at the wrong time. Wear the right thing. Watch your drink. Don't walk back to your car by yourself. Take an Uber. Know your Uber. Look up at your Uber. Know that people can track you. They can find you with your phone. All these extra steps, and it's just the top of the list thing. Teach men not to SA. Teach men to not cause for violence against women, be it LGBTQ, be it anyone who identifies with feminine divine.
1: So we said a lot, and our 30 minutes gets eaten up real quick. And so we got to end it.
0: Hold up. We got to do the RAIN, Rape, Abuse, and Incest National Network. We got to make sure that we give out the information on that. RAINN.org. And you definitely want to figure out how to communicate with them. Is very easy, hard to do if you're in a situation where you need to report something, because it's RAINN.org. They have a phone number, 800-656-HOPE, H-O-P-E. 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There is Spanish-speaking counselors, and someone will respond to you if you have English as a second language. I don't know about other languages, but I do know that you can also connect with them on WhatsApp. And that's RAINN, and that's the Rape, Abuse, and Incest National Network. And we couldn't bring this information and we couldn't talk so frankly if we weren't all about community and KPFK 90.7. But we are in Fund Drive. This is the last week. We need you to call 818-985-KPFK, option 2. Hit that button, number 2, or kpfk.org/donate, because it is precarious times. Every week, we're surprised that we're here on this planet without an electric shutdown or without a martial law national emergency called by the White House. And until that happens and we're still available, we just need to be better relatives as best we can. Take care of one another out there. Eagle and the Condor, be a better relative. And thank you, Sunrose, for being amazing.
1: Thank you, Lydia. And we'll see you next week.

0: Hey, Tom Harpin here. Folks, I want to talk about an incredible moment from yesterday's program that absolutely blew me away. A generous listener stepped up out of nowhere and made a phenomenal $1,000 donation to keep independent, progressive, corporate-free radio thriving right here on KPFK. It was a powerful reminder of how much this community values truth. But it got me thinking. If one person can show that level of dedication, is there anyone else out there today who can meet that standard? I'm putting out a direct challenge to our listening family right now. I'm looking for just one more person, a second hero or shero, for this station to step forward and match yesterday's $1,000 gift. Just think about the message that sends. If you have the means and you've been waiting for that perfect moment to make a profound difference for listener-sponsored radio or boardrooms, or we just have generosity right now, 735. Option 2, challenge. Again, we don't. And you. So let's make sure we hit the 557-35,000.
1: 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Y en Spanish,
2: bienvenidos a la El Informativo Pacífica. 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Y se...

0: I want to talk about an incredible moment from yesterday's program that absolutely blew me away. 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But it got me thinking, if one person can show that level of dedication, is there anyone else out there today who can meet that standard? 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I'm looking for just one more person, a second hero or shero, for this station to step forward and match yesterday's $1,000 gift. 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

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And you, our beloved community, some familiar and trusted people and voices remain intact. 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Our theme music is Time is Tight by Booker T and the MGs. Good morning to each and every one of you. Diane, Anna, and I are producing the program and very happy to be with you tonight. Tonight's Tuesday night, and in tonight's program, we will start with a special show with Professor Rashid Khalidi on British, Ireland, Palestine, and Israel. Then Larry Johnson on Europe-Russia war is inevitable. Then Gabor Mate on When Trauma and Politics Intersect. Then the Planting Medicine Show on Cooking to Heal Digestion. Then Jeffrey Sachs on Was Trump Bored at Meeting with Xi? And then Special Fund Drive Show with Professor Richard Wolff on Trump's Revival of Colonialism. The Tom Hartman's Show will return after the Fall Fund Drive. These shows are educational, informative, and a tool for community organizing. Dear listeners of Something's Happening at Midnight and KPFK, would like to update you on the KPFK Fall Fund Drive. As of recording of tonight's program, through your generosity, $36,006 has been raised for KPFK, and out of that, $1,375 has come during Something's Happening at Midnight hours. I want to thank one person who made a generous contribution last night, and it is very sobering right now with the economic situation in general. And working class people, like most of us, struggling with petroleum, food, rent, and other necessities of life's prices. And it's not of our own doing, but it's the system, it's the dying American empire, and really war on Iran and war in Southwest Asia. I do want to encourage you, if you have the means to get us through this fund drive, to make a generous contribution to KPFK during these hours by calling 818-985-5735, select option 2, or better yet, go to kpfk.org, click on donate button, and make your generous contribution there. Now, I know most of us are really suffering. I just shared with you that gasoline price in Alaska, it's $10 a gallon. And the latest about Europe, if we convert liter to gallon,
it's $11. And diesel, the price that I noticed 2 weeks ago was $8 in Southern California. And comes October 1st, I have heard that the truckers gonna go on strike. So times are very hard for all of us. However, some of us have the means to help us through this fund drive and help us get through this, I guess, for lack of better term, madness of the decline of American empire and really unfit fascist person in the White House whose only concern is his billionaire friends. We all know what's going on and there is no need to harp on the situation. That said, I do want to reach out to those of you who can afford to make a generous contribution to KPFK during these trying times. And I am looking for one person to give a $10,000 during these hours, two people giving $5,000. Those of you who can, $2,500, you know, many of you, $1,000. And those who can afford to give $500, $250, $150, $25. All contributions are welcome, are necessary for KPFK to survive and to stay on the air. And we have been doing it for 67 years with generations in the past, and now it is on us to make sure KPFK stays on the air and thrives with good programming and be part of community. 818-985-5735, select option 2, or go to kpfk.org, click on donate button and make your generous contribution there. Thank you.

0: 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Let's start the program with a conversation with Rashid Khalidi, historian and Edward Said Professor Emeritus of Modern Arab Studies at Columbia University. Born in Palestine, has written 8 books, including The 100 Years War on Palestine, A History of Settler Colonialism and Resistance, 1917 to 2017, by Christine with NGO Solidarity with Palestine, on the topic of British Israel, Palestine, and Israel, from 25th of September. This is the main part of the webinar. The rest of it is Q&A, which you can find the link to it in the program guide at shmkpfk.substack.com.
1: Good morning, everyone. My name is Christine. I am extremely happy on behalf of our NGO Academic Solidarity with Palestine to welcome Dr. Rashid Khalidi today. This webinar is very special for us all because Rashid is also a Palestinian speaker. So this is symbolically and intellectually very important. Our NGO, Academic Solidarity with Palestine, has been working to support Gazan University's students and scholars for several years now. And we have organized these Gaza Excellence Talks with 5 partner universities in Gaza. Unfortunately, 3 of them could not attend, or they might still be able to join us. But two of them are here. And I will now give the floor to Dr. Radwan, if he is here, for a brief introduction of his university. He is the vice president of Al-Aqsa University in Gaza itself. Radwan, the floor is yours.
2: Yes, thank you very much, Christine. Good evening, everyone. It is a great pleasure to join you today on behalf of Al-Aqsa University in Gaza. As you know, Al-Aqsa University is one of the largest Palestinian universities in the Gaza Strip. During the war, our university suffered devastating destruction with its campuses and facilities destroyed. Yet, despite these extraordinary circumstances, the university refused to allow education to stop. We moved to online education and continued teaching our students despite displacement, limited electricity, weak internet access, and extremely difficult conditions facing both students and academic staff. For us, continuing education is not simply an academic responsibility. It is a way of protecting hope, perceiving knowledge, and supporting the future of our young people. Finally, it is a great honor to welcome Professor Rashid Khalidi. Professor Khalidi, we are truly grateful for your presence with us today and look forward to hearing your insights on these important political and historical issues. Thank you and a very warm welcome to you, Professor Khalidi.
1: Thank you very much, Radwan. Now I will give the floor to Dr. Asma, who is the head of the International Collaboration Unit at the University of UCAS in Gaza as well. Asma, the floor is yours.
3: Thank you very much, Christine, and thank you for this opportunity all of the time to raise our voices as academic universities. Despite the war and despite the loss of infrastructure, we are keeping our educational continuity because this is the only hope. I choose today to represent my university, the University College of Applied Science, in a small short video. It's only 3 minutes, but it signifies the story and the loss that we had, starting from the loss of our president, Dr. Said Zibda. And I welcome Dr. Rashid. It's an honor to join this session with you today. It's just hard and so emotional to see the infrastructure that we had created and built for years turned into rubble, but our hopes and determination are more than bigger than this rubble, and we will raise as a phoenix from this rubble. Yesterday and today, we have a class of graduate students. We have now more than 16,000 students, maybe, yes, studying online, digital learning, but we will keep this going as much as we can. Thank you very much.
1: Thank you so much, dear. And thank you for this. Unfortunately, our three other partner universities could not join. They represent Isra University in Gaza, Gaza University in Gaza, and the University of Palestine. If they join during the talk, we will give them the floor following Dr. Rashid's talk. I am now very pleased to say a few words about Rashid Khalidi, whom I'm extremely pleased and whom I thank again for accepting to make this talk. Rashid Khalidi is Edward Said Professor Emeritus of Arab Studies at Columbia University in the United States. He received a BA from Yale University and a DPhil from Oxford University and has taught at the Lebanese University, the American University of Beirut, and the University of Chicago. He was editor of the Journal of Palestine Studies and served as president of the Middle East Studies Association. He has authored 8 books, including The 100 Years War on Palestine, A History of Settler Colonialism and Resistance, 1917-2017. And of over 120 scholarly articles and book chapters, he has also co-edited 3 books. He is currently working on a book tentatively entitled Britain, Ireland, and Palestine. Thank you again, my dear Rashid. It's a true honor and privilege to us all. And the floor is now yours.
2: Thank you. Shukran. السلام عليكم لأهلنا في غزة. الله يخليكم والله يقويكم والله يخلي لكم ماشيين في النهج التعليمي والثقافي اللي انتم ماشيين فيه. الله يخليكم. I'm very pleased that we saw the video that we just saw for the international audience who may be attending. This is just one university that has been completely destroyed, and you it's an eloquent video. It speaks for itself. Every single hospital, every single institution in Gaza has been subjected to the same genocidal, murderous treatment. And I think it's very, very important for those of us outside of Palestine to bring this to the attention of everyone. This must be stopped. It's continuing. They are killing people every single day, murdering people every single day, and destroying further infrastructure and preventing the rebuilding of infrastructure. So before I start my talk, I just want to say that for the international audience, into Gaza and Palestine, and I'm speaking to the people who are I'll be speaking today about a book I've been working on for several years. It'll hopefully be published in about a year or a little more. So you're getting a preview of a book that has I'm still working on, but inshallah, it's close to being finished. This book shows how the pitiless methods that European colonial powers developed to conquer and control other peoples around the world, largely via violence, specifically and intentionally directed against civilians. And I'm going to come back to this again and again. The method involved violence specifically and intentionally directed against civilians and civilian targets. How these methods, developed over many, many decades of European colonial rule, were codified in British counterinsurgency textbooks in the first part of the 20th century. And that's the beginning of this book. Methods that had been used arbitrarily were now taught to British officers in military academies via textbooks, which set down how to attack civilian targets, what to do with all the means of life of populations being attacked. I show in this book that I'm about to finish, I hope, I show how these methods were distilled and refined during interwar military campaigns, in particular in Ireland and Palestine, between World War I and between World War II. Two major colonial campaigns carried out by Britain were in Ireland during the Irish War of Independence from 1919 to 1921, and in Palestine during the various
4: revolts and uprisings, in particular, the Thawra al-Arabi al-Kubra, 36-39, the great Arab revolt of 1936 and 39. So I show how these methods that were taught to British officers were employed during these two major campaigns. And then, and this is the important part for me of the book, how these methods were bequeathed by Britain to a new colonial formation, which afterwards was formally established as the State of Israel. This is really the point of the book. What the British did in the 20s and the 30s is history. What they taught the Israeli army to do is what you've been watching in Gaza in the video. The Israeli military, as you can see from the video we just watched, has employed these methods systematically ever since. During the Nakba of 1948, and again in the aftermath of the 7th of October, 2023, the response of Israel's military elevated those violent methods directed intentionally and specifically against civilians to a much higher level of lethality than had ever been reached by Britain in the two counterinsurgency campaigns of the 1920s and 1930s. In the judgment of the International Court of Justice and many, many other bodies, this was the level of genocide defined in the Genocide Convention of 1948 as acts intended, quote, to destroy in whole or in part. People say they didn't kill all the Palestinians. The Genocide Convention doesn't say you have to kill everybody. Into acts intended to destroy in whole or in part a national, ethnical, racial, or religious group, including, quote, deliberately inflicting on the group conditions of life calculated to bring about its physical destruction in whole or in part. If that's not what happened in Gaza, that this convention has no meaning whatsoever. This was obviously, clearly, genocide. I came to the topic of that I'm working on in this book after many exchanges, in particular with Irish scholars in Ireland in particular. I had many interactions with them, which were illuminated by a mutual awareness that in spite of the differences between Ireland and Palestine, the two countries had a shared heritage. This was the fact that they were the sites of England's first and last settler colonial endeavors. England began the colonization of Ireland in the 12th century. They briefly aided the Zionist colonial enterprise during the 20th century. So this was the first Ireland, and we were the last of Britain's settler colonial projects. This led me to a topic I have long pondered and tried to understand. How did the small island kingdom of England succeed in mastering and then managing an empire encompassing so much of the world for so many centuries? From my meetings with Irish scholars in particular, I realized that part of the answer to this question lay in the coercive means that Britain developed over many centuries in order to exert its domination over Ireland in particular. They started in the 12th century, and they learned a great deal in the centuries in between. This resulted in a continuing, harrowing experience for the Irish that began, as I've said, in 1169, when the British first invaded Ireland, the English first invaded Ireland. I came to understand, again, through my interactions with Irish scholars and the study of Irish history, that 850 years of unsuccessful efforts to master fully Ireland and the Irish had taught England's rulers much about how to rule over others. As one historian put it, I quote, "Ireland was the experimental laboratory of British colonization." A further factor I learned was the effectiveness and the cruelty of the sophisticated counterinsurgency doctrines formalized by British strategists at the turn of the 20th century. And this is where I start the book, talking about how these doctrines were developed by a bunch of British generals who taught in military academies and wrote textbooks. These doctrines were based on experiences garnered during decades of European colonial campaigns to subjugate and control indigenous peoples across the globe. These officer intellectuals enumerated and codified in textbooks a broad range of doctrines and practices in order to instruct their fellow officers in how to employ them systematically throughout the empire. I thereafter traced the practical application by the British military of these newly systematized doctrines during two of the greatest post-World War I challenges to Britain's imperial hegemony. These were Ireland's War of Independence, 1919 to 1921, and the Great Palestinian Revolt of 1936 to 1939, and the period in between in Palestine, Thawrat Tis'at-Talatin, and so forth. They used these same tactics all through the period of Palestine. Generations of Irish historians have shown the brutality of British repression during the Irish War of Independence, especially the violence meted out to civilians and their property, not to speak of many earlier centuries of even more horrific such episodes. I'm just going to mention briefly, these textbooks talked about attacking not just insurgents, attacking the villages they came from, destroying the villages, destroying the economic basis of the populations. In Ireland, which parts of which are dependent on cattle and milk production, most villages have a cooperative creamery where milk is turned into cream and butter. The British Army in Ireland in 2 years destroyed 70 of these village creameries, destroying the economic basis of life of 70 villages. This is exactly what they were taught to do in these textbooks. And this is exactly what we just witnessed in this video, destruction of the possibility of life for an entire population. These violent actions, I think it's really important to understand, were not random. They were not the result of indiscipline. British soldiers didn't do this because they were angry or because their officers were not able to control them. The Israeli army doesn't do these things arbitrarily. They were the direct result of the employment of what one scholar has called population-centric methods, methods directed not at the insurgents, but at the population that supports them. This term aptly describes the ideas contained in one of the books I mentioned in my book by a British general, Sir Charles Colwell. The title of the book is Small Wars, Their Principles and Practices. This book was published in 1896, and it was published in a revised edition in 1906. It was taught to every British officer in every British military academy for decades. Chapters of this book were included in the field service regulations of the British Army. In other words, every officer was supposed to do this in the field. Two chapters of this book describing how to attack civilians and their property were the textbook in military academies and were the regulations for British officers. You had to do this if you were a British officer. So this book was taught, as I've said, for decades, and it was included in the field service regulations. Thus, as a central element of their training and as part of their daily code of conduct, British officers had been purposely taught to attack the economic basis of the civilian population that supported rebels against the British Empire, and often to carry out attacks against the population itself, to bomb civilians, in other words, which the British did in Palestine from 1936 to 1939. This is precisely what British forces did systematically all over the empire, as I've mentioned, particularly in Ireland and Palestine. These methods, as well as the legal system that justified them in Ireland, what an American scholar has called legalized lawlessness, exactly what the Israeli army does, claims everything it does is legal, legalized lawlessness, as well as many of the personnel who implemented them, were therefore transferred to Palestine from Ireland at the very moment in the early 1920s when Britain was forced to leave most of Ireland, when the Irish Free State was established in 1921. These brutal methods used in Ireland from 1919 to 1921 were then employed against Palestinian civilians, as I've said, especially during the Great Revolt of 1936-39. A key role in these operations in Palestine was played by a British officer, a man named Captain Ord Wingate. Wingate devised striking innovations in British strategies and operations. He made them crueler. He made them more vicious. He directed them even more intensively against civilians. And using these new methods, he trained and led in combat chosen members of Zionist paramilitary groups, the Haganah, the Palmach, who later became leading Israeli generals like Moshe Dayan and Yigal Alon. Dayan and Alon were trained personally by Wingate. 35 Israeli generals, the first cohort of commanding officers of the Israeli army were trained by the British in these methods. Wingate instructed them, Wingate and other British officers, instructed these recruits in the brutal practices of British counterinsurgency. Through these trainees, he was responsible for inspiring both the strategic and tactical doctrines of the Israeli army. These practices were then imparted to tens of thousands of Zionist paramilitaries recruited as police auxiliaries to help the British army crush the 1936 to 1939 revolt. In other words, 40,000 members of the Palmachen Haganah were recruited as British policemen, officered by British officers and trained to do these things. Out of this group came all the early commanders of the Israeli army. Out of this training came the doctrine and the practice of the Israeli army. All of this was imparted to Palmach, Haganah, by the British. These trainees became the nucleus of what only a few years later became the Israeli army. Organized, trained, and armed by Britain, this nucleus had been imbued with a particularly lethal iteration of Britain's counterinsurgency methods. Thereafter, these malign doctrines and practices regarding the imperative necessity of punishing the civilian population became the basis of virtually everything the Israeli army has done in its long war to conquer Palestine, subjugate its native inhabitants, and expel as many of them as possible. Thus, in Palestine, colonial Britain bequeathed to an allied colonial formation, the Zionist Project, a distillation of the methods that it had used for centuries to repress subordinate populations. While that formation's essentially Europe, by that Zionist formation's essentially European settler colonial nature fundamentally determined its antagonistic relationship with the Palestinian people, something else was at work. Beyond this general attitudinal background of racism and contempt shared by all settler colonial populations, the Israeli army's violent, granular practices towards Palestinian and other Arab civilians must be understood in light of this deep history of British military mentorship. It did not start with the Israelis. It started with the British. Everything they did, they learned from the British. For the past 3 years, I have been working on this project, actually for more than 3 years, but for the past 3 years, I've been working on this project in the dark shadow of the genocidal war on the Palestinian people, in particular in Gaza. I'm saying things that those of you in Gaza know, but for the rest of the audience, this may be news. This war ground on with an uncaring world, refusing to stop it or to insist forcefully the genuine lasting relief be provided for a defenseless population of over 2 million people trapped under fire in one of the most densely populated areas on earth. The genesis and nature of that war, of Israel's genocidal war on Gaza, was brightly illuminated for me by these earlier wars in Ireland and Palestine. In other words, I understood things about what the Israelis were doing as a result of the work I had been doing on British counterinsurgency in Ireland and Palestine. I was struck by the extraordinary continuity between the intentional depredations of British forces against the civilian populations in Ireland and Palestine between 1918 and 1939, and those since then of their keen pupils in what became the Israeli army. The unrelenting atrocities perpetrated against the people of Gaza since October 7th, 2023, have magnified this continuity. Israel is waging a colonial war, just like their British mentors. And what has happened made it clear with eyes to see, as people watched with horror the world's first live stream genocide. What has been seen could not be unseen, whence the powerful impact of these images in changing Western public discourse about Palestine. I'm gonna just briefly interject that I'm sure people in Gaza are aware of this, but public opinion in the world has been shaken by what they have seen. In spite of the censorship of the corporate mainstream media, in spite of the corrupt complicity of our politicians in Western countries,

quote, insubordinate people that dares to resist colonial subjugation is at the heart of my project. This is what this book is really about. This is at the heart of any comprehensive indictment of colonialism or what, of what the Zionist project, the Zionist colonial project, has purposely done in Palestine. Colonial domination is not possible without violence, as authors like Frantz Fanon have shown. And the violence of the colonial power is in fact neither targeted solely against insurgents, nor is it undisciplined or haphazard. Much of it, sometimes most of it, in the case of Gaza, most of it, was intentionally or is intentionally and purposefully directed against civilian populations. That is the doctrine laid out in what became canonical texts and was practiced in the field by the British generals who were its original apostles. And that is the doctrine aptly applied by their Israeli mentees who have led, inspired, and laid down the combat codes of the Israeli army since its establishment, even since before there was such a thing as an Israeli army, in these militias that then became Haganah, Palmach, and so forth, that became the Israeli army. These doctrines date from a past colonial age that was supposedly superseded by the decolonized post-World War II world governed by the Geneva Conventions, the Genocide Convention, and other pillars of international humanitarian law. But Israel is a phenomenon that is, quote, out of time, as an American scholar called Tony Judd put it, an entity that he described as having arrived too late. It's a colonial entity. It's an 18th, 17th century idea imposed in the 20th century. Although operating in this new world, the blatantly colonial Israeli project, well disguised in biblical, in nationalist, in Holocaust survivor raiment, has continued these practices long past the time when they were supposed to have been discontinued. The reason for this is simple. Achievement of the national aim of the Zionist project of establishing a majority Jewish state in a country that had an overwhelming Arab majority necessarily and inevitably required behavior rooted in the sustained and systematic use of force against civilians. This aim could not have been achieved otherwise. The majority of an entire people could not have been uprooted, and a Jewish majority thereby created in Palestine in any other way. Violence was central to the project. Thus, the term Israeli Defense Forces, IDF, is a misnomer of Orwellian proportions. In keeping with this force's historical origins as a colonial auxiliary to a colonial army created by the British as an auxiliary to their campaign in 1936-39, serving colonial purposes, Israel's army is an essentially aggressive force that must always remain on the offensive. As in other colonial situations, this dynamic of perpetual aggression is absolutely vital, not only to keep the perpetually restless indigenous population down, but also, where expansion of the settler colony demands it, to remove that population. In the book, I touch on a question that's sometimes a false question, that is sometimes asked. Was the removal of the Palestinians always intended by the colonizer, by the Zionist project? There can be no question that this was always the ultimate objective of the Zionist movement. This is shown by the words of Theodor Herzl in his diary about spiriting away the Palestinian population. It's shown by the words of Ben-Gurion and most other Zionist and Israeli leaders who enthusiastically approved the quote-unquote transfer, which means ethnic cleansing, of the Palestinian population. Adherence to the concept of transfer, again in quotes, of the Palestinians was an article of faith for every prominent Zionist leader from the inception of political Zionism to the founding of the State of Israel. Since the beginning of the genocide on Gaza, it has been repeated in statements by almost every senior Israeli government leader who have called openly for the ethnic cleansing of the Gaza Strip. They talk about it even today. Earlier on, such ethnic cleansing was intended by Britain. I won't go into the details. The British supported this. This British-supported Zionist objective of removing the Palestinians from their homeland, described by Lord Peel in the Peel Commission report of 1937, in terms of transfer, was forcefully implemented by Zionist paramilitary formations and after May 15, 1948, by the Israeli army via the mass expulsions of 750,000 people during the Nakba of 1947 to 1949.
This was accomplished by violence directed against non-combatants, exactly what they were taught by the British.

0: placing bombs in markets, firing mortar shells into urban areas, and ultimately through a sequence of massacres of the civilian population, Deir Yassin and dozens of others. There was absolutely nothing original in anything that the Israeli army was doing as the precondition for the implantation of every previous settler colonial project, Algeria, South Africa, Kenya, you name it. Indiscriminate violence against civilians was employed to ensure the expulsion of the indigenous population. However, a specific process obtained in Palestine. In Palestine, from the late 30s onwards, the doctrine distilled from practices employed in Ireland and other colonial contexts was injected into the very DNA of the paramilitary forebears of the Army of Israel. The basic playbook was always the same in British colonial spaces, from Ireland and India to South Africa, where the same textbooks were used to impart these methods to the British officers who implemented them. In all of these spaces, including Palestine, where the Zionist movement drew intensively on the heritage of British colonialism, there was nothing new under the sun, whether in terms of methods or result. These are British practices. This was British training. Another factor central to colonial violence has emerged from my study of interwar Ireland and Palestine, the Irish War of Independence, and the various Palestinian revolts against the British. This is the fact that revenge, dressed up as quote-unquote reprisals, plays an important part in the violence directed against civilians by colonial, and especially settler colonial formations like Israel. As a rule, the colonial playbook prescribes responding to rebelliousness by collectively punishing civilians harshly and demonstrably. I give many examples of this in the book, how the British did this. However, framing this violence as a reprisal, which implies the righteousness, the innocence, and the lawful status of those engaged in occupation or settlement or ethnic cleansing, contrasted with the supposed criminality and illegality of the rebels, helps to justify what is in fact systematic, generalized brutality visited on civilians. This rhetorical stratagem employed by all colonial powers has been masterfully utilized by the Israeli military ever since 1948. It's the Israeli playbook now. It was a British playbook. It's now the Israeli playbook. As it portrays itself, Israel is always the victim. Israel is always self-righteously, quote unquote, retaliating for the unlawful violence of the colonized. Meanwhile, the grinding, systematic, continuous, daily violence of occupation and colonization that this military enforces is completely elided. It's blotted out. It doesn't exist in the mass media, in what are the belying speeches of our politicians. It doesn't exist. Israel is always responding. Israel is always the victim. This retaliatory approach was explicitly taught by British instructors like Wingate to their Zionist paramilitary students. This British training would ensure that, as an Israeli historian of the Israeli army wrote, preemptive war would become, I'm quoting now, preemptive war would become a standard strategy of the IDF and Israeli leaders, as would the retaliatory raids perfected during the 1930s by British and Zionist forces against the Palestinians. The desire for vengeance on their Arab neighbors of these Zionist militias went beyond the factors grounded in counterinsurgency doctrine that motivated British troops. For settler colonial formations like the Zionist project, there is a presumption based on the justifications for the existence of the settler colony, whether racial or religious superiority, racism, or a supposedly superior claim to the land, a biblical claim or some other false claim. This is the presumption that settler colonial projects have of the essential innocence and purity of a project that covets, attacks, and takes control of the land and property of the indigenous population who are subjugated or removed or eliminated. This pose of innocent victimhood is a crucial part of the ideological armor of settler colonialism. And it's true of the British all over their empire, and it's true of Israel. It is contrasted with the supposed evil intentions of the indigenous population that tries to obstruct beneficial settlement projects. The settler, whether in Ireland, North America, Algeria, or Palestine, is saying, in effect, we are engaged in the just, sometimes they say, the divinely ordained mission of taking and improving your lands, your property, and your country, which are in fact rightly ours. How dare you obstruct this noble mission? That's precisely the pose of every Israeli spokesperson, every Israeli politician. There exists an even darker side to this self-righteous pose, what might be called settler fear. This is the settler's constant terror of being overwhelmed by the larger numbers of the indigenous population. This fear drives the settler's constant desire to reaffirm by force and violence their absolute superiority. When an act of resistance to the settler project takes place, the settlement project takes place, the settler's subsequent savagery against civilians, driven in part by this fear and also by their constant desire to maintain their superiority, is invariably justified, as I've just said, as retaliation or as a reprisal. It's absolutely essential for the successful dissemination of this justification that everything that preceded the act of resistance be obligatorily elided and forgotten, whether this was the theft of land and the expulsion of its inhabitants or other enormities. Thus, as Israeli border settlements were overrun and Israeli military bases were overrun by waves of attackers on October 7th, 2023, the settlers' primal fear of being overwhelmed by the indigenous population welled up among Israelis. Thereafter, the attackers' killing of hundreds of Israeli civilians had to be completely separated, as well as hundreds of Israeli soldiers, had to be completely separated from everything that preceded it. History started on the 7th of October for the Israeli narrative that followed. Obligatory amnesia was invoked to veil the fact that most of the attackers and the great majority of the population of Gaza was thereafter being targeted were descendants of people whom Israeli troops had decades before forcibly expelled from the very border locales that were attacked on October 7th. These were the people of southern Palestine who live in Gaza. 80% of the population of Gaza are people forced into the Gaza Strip by Israeli ethnic cleansing of southern Palestine. This amnesia that this never happened, the fact that these people actually were the rightful owners of the property of the kibbutzes and the other settlements that were overrun, this amnesia about this prior history was invoked as well regarding Israel's decades-long blockade of Gaza and its systematic retaliatory attacks that had killed several thousand Gazan civilians before October 7th, 2023. In this peculiar colonial light, history started on October 7th, 2023, and the almost 800 Israelis and foreign civilians and nearly 400 soldiers and security personnel killed on that day were, in their narrative, innocents murdered by terrorists, described by the Israeli defense minister at that time as, quote, human animals, unquote. Subsequently, Israel's slaughter of we don't know how many tens of thousands, perhaps 100,000, certainly more than the 75,000 we know about now. Its slaughter of all of these people, most of them civilians, as much as 89%, according to one tabulation, of those murdered by Israel were civilians, were non-combatants, as well as the cutting off of food, water, fuel, and medicines, and the destruction of most of the built environment of Gaza. You've seen in the video we just saw a small part of this. All of this was disingenuously framed as just retaliation for an unprovoked terrorist attack on peaceful civilians. Now, we may not know how many of those killed by British forces in Ireland between 1918 and 1921 were non-combatants. And we may not know the proportion of unarmed civilians among the thousands of Palestinians who were killed during the 1936 to 39 rebellion. We do know that non-combatants were just over a third of the 2,000 Israelis who have died since October 2023. Only a third of those Israelis killed. Most of them were killed in offensive operations inside Gaza, in Lebanon, or elsewhere. We also know the rough proportion of non-combatants among those killed by Israeli forces during their genocidal war on Gaza. According to the best estimate I have found, between 83 and 89% of the many tens of thousands of people killed in Gaza were innocent civilian non-combatants, almost 90%, according to the best, somewhere between 83 and 89%, so nearly 90%. In light of the slaughter of civilians that Israel has perpetrated in Gaza, side by side with the systematic destruction of the built environment and the choking blockade of food, water, medical supplies, and reconstruction equipment, and so on, it's only possible to conclude that much more was at work than an unconcern for civilian casualties or a simple desire for revenge. This was not just a standard colonial pacification campaign, in quotes. Israel's actions indicate clearly that this was a full-blown genocidal settler colonial war to punish a people and drive them out of part of their homeland. It can rightly be described as eliminationist. This term draws on what Patrick Wolf called the logic of elimination, I quote, which he said is, quote, a primary motivation or agenda of settler colonialism. While these war crimes, this genocide, followed the broad doctrinal lines laid out by the British military, they have an eliminationist objective of extirpating, of eliminating entire populations, and are therefore even more sinister than those preached by the British colonial officers that I quote in this book. They are meant to lead to the permanent ethnic cleansing of Palestine. There thus has been a profound change in Israeli military doctrine, starting with the series of Middle East wars that was triggered by the attack of October 7th, 2023. This new eliminationist approach to the Palestinians appears to have completely captured Israeli state policy. It is Israeli state policy. Starting in October of 2023, these cruel practices have metastasized in light of a paradigm that postulates that quote unquote security for the settler colony cannot be obtained simply by punishing the civilian population, but only by physically eliminating them via death or removal. The United States and its Western allies have done nothing to halt this heightened level of criminality. In fact, they have aided and abetted it, nor have they upheld international law. Instead, they launched attacks on the International Court of Justice and the International Criminal Court, which were attempting to hold Israel to account. I'm about to conclude. Unconstrained by law and blinded by the illusion that overwhelming power can do anything, since October 2023, Israel has mercilessly punished the people, especially of Gaza, but also of Lebanon and Syria, in line with the Israeli mantra. And this is a common Israeli saying that if force does not work, use more force. It's constantly repeated in Israel. Israel's leaders seem to have been inspired by what an Israeli analyst called the peculiar, I quote, delusion that war is the solution to every problem, always the first one adopted, the only one tried, end of quote. This mindless reliance on force is grounded in a profound failure to understand that war is an extension of politics by other means and must be grounded in clear political objectives. Such elemental strategic maxims were clearly absent from the minds of those in Washington, D.C., who in February 2026 launched their own misadventure in Iran, mesmerized as they were by the vast military power at their disposal. They have been humiliated ever since. This judgment applies as well to Israel's decision makers, buried in bunkers deep below the Qiria, which is the headquarters of the Ministry of War of Israel in Tel Aviv. As for over 36 or almost 36 months, Israel's legions have pushed deeper into the Gaza Strip, the West Bank, Lebanon, and Syria. Both partners, the United States and Israel, in this offensive alliance have no apparent strategic goal beyond making, quote, the world their own and subjecting it to their will. These were the words of Hannibal describing Rome. And these words aptly describe both Israel and the United States. All the while, both partners, the United States and Israel, were punishing the populations they targeted with a callous cruelty far beyond what even colonial strategists like Sir Charles Colwell, whose book I cited, prescribed for dealing what he called, I quote, uncivilized races, savages, and fanatics. That is the mindset that motivates both Israeli and American decision makers. Thank you very much.
1: Thank you so much. This was unbelievably enlightening and super clear, and brilliant in every way. I will now give the floor to Rana, Maha, and Susanna, who will be your respondents. Rana, Susanna, and Maha, it's your turn now.
2: Thank you very much. I think I will start. I'll take the lead here. I want to join everyone in thanking Professor Haradi for his wonderful, enlightening, enraging talk. I have had the pleasure of listening to Professor Haradi for more decades than I care to count, as I was his graduate student many years ago at the University of Chicago. We're each going to speak just a few minutes, and so I want to limit my comments to two central points, one historical and one in terms of lessons for today. In terms of historical, as Professor Khaledi was talking, I was actually taken back to a graduate seminar. Rana was there with me as well on the history of Palestinian nationalism. This was over 25 years ago. And I remember even back then, Professor Khaledi telling us and explaining to us the role that the British played in the laying the foundations for the Israeli brutality that we saw develop since then. And he also taught to us, and I've been digging deeper into this currently in my own research on the role of Palestinian youth and young people in the Palestinian struggle for liberation. And so, from the seminar and from my current research, what unfolds is a debate that was happening throughout the 1920s and 30s and 40s among Palestinians about how to respond to what was clearly happening in terms of Zionist encroachment, in terms of British brutality. And there was one school of thought that was dominated by the traditional elite that focused on appealing to the British, sending delegations, asking nicely for legislative councils, and so forth. And then there was another group, primarily of younger, more nationalist-minded Palestinians who connected what was happening in Palestine to the colonial conditions in Ireland, in India, across the world. And they insisted, no, we must confront the British in Palestine through legitimate means, through protest, through non-cooperation, through boycott. Because we can't appeal. The British aren't going to listen to our appeals. They're part of the problem. And that second group, the group that insisted on confronting the British, on recognizing the British as part of the problem, as recognizing colonialism as the heart of their problems, that voice was constantly being drowned out. And I think that part of what Professor Khaledi also shows in his books, The Iron Cage and the 100 Years' War on Palestine, shows the folly of not listening to that group, the folly of not listening to those who said, we must confront the British and recognize that we are in a struggle for liberation against colonial rule. Today, we see a similar debate unfolding among Palestinians, particularly. It's also often falls along generational lines, though not exclusively. There are those who say that we want to continue to hold on to the politics of appeal. We want to appeal to the United Nations. We want to appeal to the United States. We want to appeal to Britain. We want to appeal to them to have them see that we deserve independence. And then there are those, including the so many brave people of Gaza, who have been showing us the live stream genocide, who have said, this is what we are facing. This is what colonialism looks like. This is what genocide looks like. And this is the fruit of the 100 Years' War on Palestine. And so, for those of us, particularly those of us in the West, I want to call on all of us, actually, to take up the challenge that Professor Khaledi has laid out for us. We are inundated, surrounded by this obligatory amnesia, this settler colonial amnesia that wants to erase the history of colonial brutality, of colonial violence, of the deliberate targeting of civilians. By making everything start on October 7th, 2023, and by using terms like conflict, like the Israel-Hamas war. These terms are insidious because they erase the colonial nature of what we are seeing. We are facing a genocide that is the product of a settler colonial project. That aims to remove Palestinians from their ancestral homeland. And so we must insist on calling it what it is, a genocide that is the product of a settler colonial project that aims to remove Palestinians from their homeland. So anytime you see someone talking about conflicts and wars and so forth, I'd like you to stop them right there and say, no, this is a genocide that is part of a longer history of colonial violence that Professor Khalidi just laid out. And to really insist also then on the academic solidarity and international solidarity with Palestinians who have been resisting that settler colonial project through live streaming their own genocide, which I mean, I can't even imagine the trauma that that entails, by raising their voice, by calling for boycott, by calling for disinvestment, divestment. These are things that all of us have the responsibility to do so that solidarity is an action and not just a name. And I will stop there. Before I turn the floor over to Susie and Rana.
3: Thank you, Maha, for those words, and to Dr. Rashid Khalidi for this enlightening lecture. Rashid, would you like to respond to Maha before I speak, or?
0: I mean, I can only agree with her. People in Gaza probably understand the violence of Israel's rhetoric and how it covers its actual violence. And it's very important that those of us outside who are facing the kinds of gaslighting and deception and lies that are the basis of Israel's approach to the Western world, how to deal with that. And I think it's really absolutely essential. There are a large number of good books coming out now in the West, which talk about how to deal with this lying rhetoric that Israel has employed for many generations. She's also right, I think, to describe that the differences in how to approach our problem as Palestinians.
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0: I'll go right back to the 20s and the 30s. I mean, it's absolutely true. You've had these different currents ever since the beginning of the struggle against Zionism.
3: Thank you. Well, thanks to everyone for being here. I'm honored to be part of a conversation with scholars whom I respect so much, and also with students and scholars in Gaza. I'm very grateful that we have a chance to think together. So thanks. Thank you for this. I will say a few things about how I received this talk in light of having been studying with and learning from Dr. Khalidi for many years, and thinking about the place of this research in the sort of larger trajectories of his work. And then I have a few questions that I will pose to the group, and Rashid, you know, you're welcome to save these for later or you know, respond as you see fit. So I think that what we just heard today brings together two strands of Rashid's basically lifetime of scholarship at this point. The first is a very careful and close attention to the history of colonized peoples, particularly in Palestine, to their modes of life, to their modes of meaning making, and to their modes of collective consciousness and resistance. So I very much see that strand continuing in this project, and I'd like to ask you a little bit more about that in a minute. And the other strand, of course, is Rashid's incredibly honest and clear-eyed assessment of the strategies and techniques of misrule and dispossession by colonial powers and later by the so-called great powers after World War II. So I think that that this project seems to me to bring together those two areas of extreme historical clarity that Dr. Khalidi has developed over many years. One of the things that I learned from Rashid as a graduate student and that I now bring into my own classrooms is that it matters where you start your history, right? So as Dr. Khalidi and Dr. Nassar mentioned, if history is understood to start on October 7th, 2023, certain narratives are possible that are incorrect and unhelpful. And I was struck in this talk by the way that Dr. Khalidi is asking us not just to go back to the late 19th century or to the interwar period in our history of Palestinian dispossession by Israel, which is often understood to have started in 1948 and which Dr. Khalidi has argued it is essential that we must understand as having started quite a bit earlier in the late 19th century, but now actually to the date of 1169, right, that we must understand this as part of a much longer process of colonial learning, which in some ways has remained, as I understood from the talk, continuous, if not unbroken, up until the present. And the first question I'd like to ask is to hear Dr. Khalidi tell us a little bit more about why we must see it this way. What does this much longer durée, this deep history, as you said, of colonial techniques of dispossession and extreme violence, I can see that it helps us understand with more clarity what is happening in the present and what has happened in the last 100 years war on Palestine, now more than 100 years. But I'd love to hear you think with us a little bit more about what this long durée view of the development of colonial techniques of violence in the British sphere does for us as we think about the more recent past and, of course, the present. The second question that I'd like to ask, and that brings me back to what I was saying about your earlier work and your close attention to the life ways and modes of thinking and consciousness of Palestinians, is that I know that you're also attuned not only to the way that colonial techniques and strategies were continuous between places like Ireland and Palestine, but also the way that strategies of resistance and response perhaps were shared and learned. And so I'm wondering if you could speak a little bit to that piece of the story, that with the continuity of colonial techniques also comes a certain opportunity for collaboration and co-learning about strategies of resistance, and whether or not you think that that is also a significant part of this history. And the last question I wanted to ask, given that we are here at the invitation of universities in Gaza and speaking with university students and scholars, is if you could speak a little bit, not just about the destruction of the kind of economic basis of life in the violence against civilians that you have, I think, very convincingly suggested to us is at the center of the ongoing colonial project, but also the destruction of intellectual life, of hope for the future, of education, of the ability to become a person in the world that people in Gaza are fighting for so hard, and that their conditions have rendered so difficult. So I'd love to hear you speak a little bit more about that in the comparative cases of Ireland and Palestine as well. Thank you.
0: There's actually a term. It's an academic term. It sounds, you know, it sounds a little highfalutin for the last thing that Professor Ferguson just mentioned, the destruction of intellectual life. And that term is epistemicide. And the idea is to destroy the very idea of a place. There is no Palestine. Palestine doesn't exist. There is no name a place in Palestine. It's now got a Hebrew name. There was no Palestinian existence before Israel. The beginning is the Bible, and everything is connected to that right up to the present. And the continuity between that and other settler colonies is unmistakable. Ireland is the best example. Changing the names of places to attach English or British associations to them was part of the process of destroying the Irish in order to incorporate Ireland into the British Empire. There's a wonderful play by a man named Brian Friel, F-R-I-E-L, called Translations, in which he describes how the British were changing place names all over Ireland. It's about British engineers and surveyors in a little Irish village and how they're basically wiping out the Irish culture and Irish history of a place and replace it with a new. So the English Dunleary was called Queenstown, and Derry was called Londonderry, and so on and so forth. The Israelis do exactly the same thing in Palestine. Every single supposed Hebrew name is based on an original Arabic name, a Palestinian name. And that extends to destroying cultural heritage. That extends to taking over archaeological sites and pretending they have a different history. That extends to destroying cultural sites entirely if they don't fit the Israeli narrative. That extends to the destruction of libraries in Gaza, but also in every area of Palestine that was occupied in 1948. All of the Arab libraries in West Jerusalem were looted. Private libraries were looted. The stuff was then put in the, it's now in the Israel National Library. Every city in Palestine, every town, all of the books were stolen, all the manuscripts, and taken over and installed. They did the same thing in Beirut with the Palestine Research Center. They took all the books. They did the same thing in Jerusalem with the Arab Studies Center, Alayha Hamou Faisal Husseini. They took everything, including historical documents that I used to do research on the 1930s that were there in Beit Shar, Orient House. This is part of what colonial projects do. They were especially settler colonial projects. They replace the indigenous culture with their new culture. South Africa, North America. I'm in a city that is based on a Native American name, Manhattan, but it's called New York for the Duke of York, for an English member of the English modern royal family. So that is a standard. And this goes to your other question. Why do we need to see history in this way? Because you can't understand what the settler is doing, the colonizer is doing, unless you understand how this has been done in the past. You can't understand. The Israelis are not doing something de novo. They've not invented something. They are repeating a pattern that others have followed again and again and again since Europe's first overseas settler colony, which was Ireland, which is why I spend so much time in Ireland and why I think Ireland is very revelatory for our own history. Just the last question about what we can learn from strategies of resistance and response. Boycott is a term that came out of Ireland in the late 19th century, and it was adopted by Palestinians and adopted by Indians and adopted by Black Americans in the South during the civil rights era. It's an Irish tactic developed by the Irish as part of their centuries-long resistance against British colonialism and British imperialism. That's true of tactics of armed struggle that are borrowed from one colonial space to another. The Palestinian resistance, when it was launched in the 1950s and 60s, was looking at Algeria, looking at the tactics of the FLN, against the French. And that is constantly the truth. Not only do colonial formations borrow from each other their counterinsurgency strategies, indigenous populations rebelling against colonialism borrow from other colonial spaces all kinds of tactics and practices. So that's, I mean, this is not something I go into in this book. I've had to cut down what I wanted to do. I wanted to talk about the entire history of settler colonialism in Ireland. And I wanted to talk about all the parallels. I wanted to talk about Palestinian resistance and how it is in some ways rooted in or related to Irish resistance. But I realized that was too big a book. I don't know if I could ever finish that in my lifetime.
4: You have been listening to the conversation with Rashid Khalidi, historian and Edward Said Professor Emeritus of Modern Arab Studies at Columbia University. Born in Palestine, has written 8 books, including The 100 Years' War on Palestine, A History of Settler Colonialism and Resistance, 1917 to 2017, by Christine with NGO Solidarity with Palestine, on the topic of British Israel, Palestine, and Israel, from 25th of September. This is the main part of the webinar. The rest of it is Q&A, which you can find the link to it in the program guide at shmkpfk.substack.com. 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I have added one bonus show to the program guide. while you're there, subscribe to it. 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Dear listeners of Something's Happening at Midnight and KPFK, we'd like to update you on the KPFK Fall Fund Drive. As of recording of tonight's program, through your generosity, $36,006 has been raised for KPFK, and out of that, $1,375 has come during Something's Happening at Midnight hours. I want to thank one person who made a generous contribution last night, and it is very sobering right now with the economic situation in general and working class people like most of us struggling with petroleum, food, rent, and other necessities of life's prices. And it's not of our own doing, but it's the system. It's the dying American empire and really war on Iran and war in Southwest Asia. But I do want to encourage you, if you have the means to get us through this fund drive, to make a generous contribution to KPFK during these hours by calling 818-985-5735, select option 2, or better yet, go to kpfk.org. Click on donate button and make your generous contribution there. Now, I know most of us are really suffering. I just shared with you that gasoline price in Alaska, it's $10 a gallon. And the latest about Europe, if we convert liter to gallon, it's $11. And diesel, the price that I noticed 2 weeks ago was $8 in Southern California. And comes October 1st, I have heard that the truckers gonna go on strike. So times are very hard for all of us. However, some of us have the means to help us through this fund drive and help us get through this, I guess for lack of better term, madness of the decline of American empire and really unfit fascist person in the White House whose only concern is his billionaire friends. We all know what's going on and there is no need to harp on the situation. That said, I do want to reach out to those of you who can afford to make a generous contribution to KPFK during these trying times. And I am looking for one person to give a $10,000 during these hours, two people giving $5,000. Those of you who can, $2,500, you know, many of you, $1,000. 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And we have been doing it for 67 years with generations in the past, and now it is on us to make sure KPFK stays on the air and thrives. And thrives with good programming and be part of community. 818-985-5735, select option 2, or go to kpfk.org, click on donate button, and make your generous contribution there. Thank you.

0: 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Let's continue the program with an interview with Larry Johnson, former CIA analyst, now a member of group Veterans Intelligence Professionals for Sanity, by Glenn Diasen, political science professor at the University of Southeastern Norway, who specializes on geoeconomics, Eurasia, Russian foreign policy, host of the Greater Eurasia podcast, on the topic of Europe-Russia War is Now Inevitable, from 29th of September.
1: We are joined today by Larry Johnson, a former analyst at the CIA. The topic of today, though, is crisis that continues to develop in Europe. And, well, more specifically, I would argue that in history, still, even though Germany is in decline now, it's still the central gravitational point in Western Europe. And if we're going to have a war between Europe and Russia, it would likely, or quite likely, be triggered by a German-Russian war. That is yet another German-Russian war. But this one probably would be much more violent than the previous. Anyways, I want to ask how you see the development there, because it seems like it's going two ways at the same time. On one hand, we see the war rhetoric, especially on the German side, is off the charts. And at the other side, you see now for the first time the German foreign minister sat down and talked to the Russian foreign minister, Sergei Lavrov, at the United Nations. So where do you see this going? Is this a negotiation tactic, this war rhetoric, as well as talking at the same time?
2: Well, I think a war with Europe is inevitable.
1: Inevitable?
2: Yeah. Pepe Escobar and I, 2 weeks ago tomorrow, we got to sit down and talk to General Apteladinov. Aladinov is, he's a hero of Russia, led a massive and incredible military operation against the Ukrainian occupiers of Kursk. And he just said, look, he doesn't think that Russia's going to launch preemptive strikes on Europe, and that Russia's not sitting there saying, oh my God, we want to take control of Poland and Romania and Germany. None of that. But he's just saying that the combination of the European rhetoric and the European actions is making it inevitable that there's going to be a war, and that he's ready for that. So, you know, Pepe and I both did this. Did you just hear what I heard? Yeah. And then, you know, I had subsequent conversations with people like General Evgeny Buzhinsky, General Gurulev, General Gurulev has retired, and then a retired Colonel Edward Basurin. And all were basically saying the same thing. They fully expect that Russia is going to be, will have to use military force against the Europeans, particularly against the Germans, because of Germans, not just what they're saying, but their actions and what they're proposing to do. So that, you know, it's, I think people in the West need to better wake the hell up, because Russia ain't playing, and they're not. I think the West has mistaken Russian patience in some areas for weakness, and I think that's a fatal error.
1: But do you see a similar change of mood at the top tier, though, that is from President Putin himself in terms of his optimism, if you will, for negotiations or just a negotiated settlement? Because it seems to have darkened a bit over the past 2 weeks or so.
2: Yeah, well, no, absolutely. Yeah, since September 20th, since the failed drone missile attack on Moscow during the last day of voting for the Duma, for their legislature, that Putin has been speaking. He did a presentation, press conference up in St. Petersburg. Maybe it was last Tuesday, Wednesday, but he was uncompromising in his language, and it's the same has been reflected in Lavrov's statements at the UN General Assembly, that basically said, okay, you've played us like you're Lucy with the football, and that we're Charlie Brown, and you're going to want us to kick it. And every time we try to kick it, you pull the ball away. And basically, he said, that every time you've offered negotiations and we've negotiated, you end up blowing them up or violating it. And he was referring like to Minsk II as an example, and what Trump agreed to do at Anchorage and didn't fulfill. And he was very insistent on that when we had dinner with him 3 weeks ago today, myself, John Mearsheimer, Alistair Crook, and Judge Napolitano, and Alistair's wife Aslin was with us as well. Lavrov was very direct about the disappointment on the Russian side, and the sort of the feeling of betrayal that Trump had agreed to do certain things, and it was a handshake with Putin, and then didn't comply. And man, the Russians take that seriously. So they realize you can no longer trust the United States. And so that's, and that's, Lavrov has not been shy about saying in public that unfortunately Washington is agreement incapable. He's made that as a public statement. His meeting with that German foreign minister, that lasted 15 minutes. So Lavrov gets in there, this clown from Germany starts, basically reading out a list of demands, telling Russia to, get the hell out of Ukraine and do X, Y, and Z. And Lavrov says, "Yeah, heard enough. Have a nice day," and walked out. Because he said, we're not, there was nothing serious in what the Germans were saying. It was just repeating old rhetoric. And they're not listening to the Russians and what their position is. So I think you're seeing the hardening on both Putin and Lavrov in terms of their public statements regarding really not a likely outcome for diplomacy. And then what we're hearing from the military side, I think this is headed towards a collision. They would prefer to avoid it, but I don't see how.
1: Yeah, no, I would like to see just diplomacy normalized again, because in Europe we largely criminalize it. People, they have to excuse themselves, make apologies if they would ever think about talking to the Russians. And this could have also, shaped how the German foreign minister did his diplomacy. And again, from what I heard, he was quite rude as well. Lavrov made a statement about it, though. He kind of made the point that, he came in, he just said, we want this, we want that. And he wanted the pretty much concessions from Russia, because for Germany, it was a concession merely to talk to them. So they should be rewarded through some concessions. And, it kind of shows kind of where we are that, we finally now have a foreign minister willing to talk to the Russian foreign minister. But again, not one word about what Russia needs, Russia's security concerns. It is quite remarkable after 4.5 years of fighting, there's still the demand for unilateral concession and not even discuss the Russian security concerns. I was wondering how you see their pathway to peace, though, because for the Germans, they said, we need an immediate ceasefire. We won't talk really to Russia and negotiate before there's a ceasefire. While the Russians are saying, no, we're going to fight. We'll talk. We'll have to talk. But we're not going to stop our fighting just because you want to talk. Indeed, I guess they assume the talk will be very deceptive if that was the case.
2: Well, that's been their experience, and that's why I say this will be. I think the political leadership and including Putin has resigned himself to the fact that the only way this is going to end is with a military victory, and that they will it will be through crushing the Ukrainian military and indirectly crushing NATO. You know, this, if you interviewed Professor Pape, Robert Pape, out of, I think he's also out of University of Chicago. Now, he made this argument with Mario Nafal a couple of weeks back that basically the Putin's in what they call, he calls an escalation trap, because he's now facing a confrontation with Europe, and Europe's so much bigger, and that Russia's going to be at a disadvantage. And it's like, okay, time out, okay? We've now got very clear empirical evidence. Let's take artillery shells as the simplest example. Go back to April 20, 2022. At that point, Russia was producing about 452,000 artillery shells, 155 millimeter. And I think NATO as a whole was producing something on that order. So they were about equal. That's April of 2022. Jump ahead now to June 2026. 4 years later, more than 4 years later, Russia now is producing 4.2 million 155, 152 millimeter artillery shells. NATO, according to Mark Rutte, not according to Larry Johnson, but according to Rutte, Russia's producing more artillery shells in 3 months than NATO is, the entirety of NATO and the United States in 1 year. So what NATO, the NATO countries, principally Germany and London and the United Kingdom, have demonstrated, and the United States, they're deindustrializing. They don't have the industrial capability to just flip a switch and start producing in volumes the kind of material that you're going to need for a modern war with Russia. And Russia's, they understand that. I think they're somewhat, military guys in particular, I think were somewhat shocked that the United States particularly is this bad. You know, we learned in the second week of August that the General Dynamics plant that was set up outside of Dallas, Texas to produce artillery shells, it was closed after being open for 2.5 years. Why? After $530 million, they failed to produce one damn artillery shell. They couldn't even produce one. And you know, the Russians are aware of that. Then they say, oh, you know, they take it into account. So they know what the, this is not like World War II, when at the outset of that war, when Russia was on its heels, the United States, through Lend-Lease, was providing tanks, Sherman tanks, and providing jeeps and trucks and Thompson submachine guns. I was in a private museum set up by a man named Dmitry Pershiv. And man, it's got everything. And I got to hold one of those Thompson submachine guns. They all still work. I mean, it's they had a Sherman tank there and a T-34 tank. Again, Russia went through a period in the first, you know, from 1941 into the middle of 42. It was moving factories that had been in the Donbass, moving those to the east of the Ural Mountains. But once they got them set up by 1942, their output was matching that of the United States in industry. But back then, man, the United States could produce tons of weapons, whether we're talking tanks, planes, ships, artillery rounds, ammunition. We could do it all at incredible levels. We can't do that today. And Germany certainly can't do that today. But the Russians can and have. They've demonstrated it now over the last 4 years. And that's one of these lingering issues that there was a gross miscalculation about Russian ability and Russian commitment to defend itself.
1: Seems like a common theme, though, in the competition or fight against all of the political West adversaries, be it China, you know, their inability to innovate, they just copy, you know, soon they will fall apart, or Russia, the gas station masquerading as a country, or Iran, which is just a bunch of crazy mullahs. You know, it's always this need to denigrate the opponent, which ends up fooling ourselves, though. But I'm trying to think where, because if they say the war is inevitable, and part of the reasons, of course, is not just the very hawkish war rhetoric, which is dangerous in itself, even if for mounting pressure, you know, one can get trapped in rhetoric, but it's actions being taken, you know, weapons supplied, all of this. But I was more curious what your thoughts were on the idea of seizing Russian ships, because again, in the West, we tend to often fool ourselves. We label

0: is what I'm trying to say.
1: Yeah, no, I agree. I agree with you. If there are any further steps by Europe to try to seize any Russian ship whatsoever, Russia is going to treat that as an act of war and is going to retaliate. And they'll retaliate by going back and taking back the ship and or sinking foreign ships that are involved with any kind of military operations against Russian ships. It is, I think, in fact, Putin made that clear about 4 weeks ago during a speech out in the east, out at, I think it was at Valdai or Vladivostok. But he gave basically the Russian Navy on the Sea of Japan and such. You got carte blanche. You get any interference, you take out those ships. European, take them out. And so that's already a standing order. And that's why I say this is the rational mind that should be present among the Europeans to say, okay, we can remember the Great Patriotic War. We can remember what it cost us. And we don't want to go down that path again. Let's find a solution with the Russians. Let's talk. You know, this is, it would be one thing if the modern Russia was still driven by this Marxist-Leninist ideology of world conquest and global revolution and overthrowing all governments, bringing all governments under the control of the Communist Party. At least that, again, that's how the narrative was spun during the Cold War. That's not Russia. Russia is a conservative, Christian, Orthodox country. And they are very committed to that Christianity. And they're not bent upon conquering the rest of the world. Again, Russia's not out building 750 military bases or maintaining bases around the world. That's the United States. So the United States is engaged in a lot of psychological projection when it comes to Russia. We keep accusing Russia of the things that we're doing.
0: Yeah, I want to be hopeful, though. And I look to in Germany that there's some positive developments. That is, on one hand, you see when the Germans can vote, they vote for AfD.
1: Yeah.
0: You know, this is quite remarkable. And they're rejecting BlackRock, Merz, you know, in pretty much most of these elections. And at the same time, now that they're pushing for this, introducing conscription and, the general remilitarization of Germany, you do see that there are the students, especially the young people in Germany, they're taking to the streets, mass protests, and, holding up signs, Russia is not our enemy. So it doesn't look like the population is on board with this war, which is, at least one little glimpse of hope. I'm not sure if you see it the same way, or if it matters at all.
1: Well, no, I think it does matter, and this is, I've asked a couple of people. I said, I've never seen a time where we've had such a disconnect between the political leadership and the public. Let's go back to even. When George W. Bush decided to invade Iraq, he went to great lengths to, with his entire administration, to gaslight the American public, to lie, propagandize lie, but he succeeded in building public support for this invasion of Iraq. What you're seeing right now is there's no public support for any of these military operations, including against Iran. And there are increasing signs in the United States with respect to the war in Iran and the upcoming midterm elections that war in Iran is going to be a killer for the Trump administration and for all Republicans. Because people, they're sick of the war, and they're getting savaged with inflation. And the inflation is producing a recessionary effect on the U.S. economy. So despite Trump's insistence that prices are better than ever and gas and oil have never been cheaper, it's all a lie, just one lie after another. And Yet

0: he persists in pursuing policies that the facts don't support and the public doesn't support, but it's almost like he doesn't care. And that is not unique to Trump. We're seeing that with Bingham in the United Kingdom and, you know, BlackRock Mertz. I love that nickname with him. Then Macron. We're seeing it across the board, this disconnect from reality.
1: But the push though for getting the population on board, this is something that concerns me. I'm not sure what your take is on this Leipzig incident, because when the German foreign minister went to talk to Lavrov, he brought it up because he said, you know, don't underestimate this. If this happens, we are prepared to fight. But that being said, I have my doubts. Well, more than doubts. It seems ridiculous to me. But again, I was just. Well, what are your thoughts around this incident? Because it at least it looks strange to me.
0: Yeah. No. I think it was Western inspired intelligence operations to create a casus belli. It's like Adolf Hitler launching the attacks on German border posts in September 1st, 1939, on the border with Poland, to claim that it was the Poles that attacked the Germans to justify starting the war at that point. I think that's exactly what this was. I mean, the Russians, that particular kind of drone by itself doesn't have the legs to fly from Russian front lines all the way into Germany to Leipzig. Sorry, it doesn't. And frankly, and the explosive is carrying enough explosive on it just to irritate the hell out of the Germans. That's it. That has no strategic impact whatsoever. So yeah, this was, in my view, this was a deliberate false flag trying to rally support to attack Russia. And, Lavrov had none of it. He wouldn't even, continue to sit there and listen to these kinds of accusations. He pushed back hard.
1: What I find so reckless about this continuous talk about war, though, is none of these leaders appear to have, had the decency to at least explain to the public what such a war might look like. That is, are we launching missiles into Moscow now? Are we sending our troops? Are we going to take some Russian territory? Exactly. How would such a war be won? Also, how do you defeat the world's largest nuclear power, which sees itself as fighting for its existence? I mean, how do you see this? What would be the likely, if the Europeans do want to fight the Russians, what do you think they're talking about? What is the vision, you think, in their heads? I know this is speculation, but for me, this makes no sense at all.
0: Yeah, well, no, I honestly, Glenn, I don't think they've thought it through that far. In their minds, they've got a what I call a fantasy narrative, but they haven't actually thought through what it means to actually put boots on the ground, to take and have to take and occupy Russian territory, and defeat Russian military units. Now, the West continues to deride the Russian military capability, saying, well, after 4 years, they failed to defeat the Ukrainians. Well, they are steadily advancing. Are they advancing, miles in a day? Usually not. But in the course of those advances, they're killing and wounding a lot of Ukrainian soldiers. And what we are not seeing is Ukraine pushing back and sustaining an offensive operation where they force the Russians not only to stop in place, but to retreat. Now, there was the Institute for the Study of War made a big deal about a Ukrainian offensive in and around Lyman. And yeah, the Russians fell back initially. They absorbed the blow. They defeated the offensive, and then they began recapturing territory that they had ceded. This this is not a recipe for Ukrainian success. What you'd expect to see is make these advances, the Russians fail to stop them, and they continue to make the advance. What we're seeing is the ones who are doing the advancing, maybe pausing, but continuing the advance. That is Russia. Ukraine ain't doing that. And we've got, frankly, using this recent military exercise by NATO in which Ukraine participated, where the Ukrainian forces defeated the NATO forces using just drones alone, showed how ill-prepared the West is to get to really put any kind of force on the ground. And so that leaves, what are they going to use? You know, Tomahawk missiles that they're short of, JASMs that they're short of. So the West has come up short, not just with the US, but Germany and the UK as well. They don't have unlimited supply of these missiles. And in many cases, like the United States, they're dependent upon supply chains out of China that China's not willing to supply anymore because they don't want these rare earth minerals being used for military purposes.
1: Yeah, it goes back to what you said before, though, that they misinterpret Russia's restraint as weakness. But I think there should be enough, if they do recognize that Russia has been restrained, which they can't, but if they did, you know, they would have to start to contemplate why has Russia been restrained, because they do want to deter. They don't want to see the West attack with impunity. However, the reason why they were restrained, I think, is because they didn't want a direct war between Russia and NATO, because no one would be able to control that escalation ladder. But that being said, if the Europeans then, you know, throw away all pretense of this simply being a proxy war by attacking directly, because, you know, there's nothing else to do now to turn the tide, why would Russia be the restraint? What exactly would be the reasoning? There's already a war. They built a lot of Oreshniks. You know, they did this for, I think, designed for us, to be honest, in Europe.
0: Yeah, no, this is, this goes to the miscalculation on the part of the West. And look, Russia, the other thing, you know, Professor Pape was arguing that, you know, Russia's got itself into this trap, this escalatory trap. But, when you look back at Russia's actions since 2022, once it realized that its initial strategy of using limited military pressure, what I mean by limited, they only deployed about 150,000 troops throughout Ukraine. Their objective was to secure negotiations, which they did, but it was primarily the Brits with American support that turned. That convinced Zelensky to walk away from the negotiations, continue the war. That's when Russia realized, basically, we got to change our strategy. It wasn't until really September of 2022 that they instituted the mobilization of reservists, stepped up recruitment efforts and draft. And so from 2023, 2024, 2025, and now into 2026, Russia has been steadily recruiting through both draft and contracts, new soldiers, and they've now the army is up to 1.55 million soldiers, active duty. That's not the sign of a, if you will, an escalatory trap. That's a sign where they turn around and said, okay, we're going to need more troops. Let's get those troops. Then, on top of it, you know, if you're squaring off against Europe, who's got the resource base where they have plenty of oil and diesel and gas, natural gas? That's Russia. That's not Europe. Europe's short on that. Who's got the industry that can produce hypersonic missiles? That's Russia. That's not Europe. Who's got the advantage producing drones, artillery pieces, both the artillery units themselves and the shells. That's Russia, not Europe. You know, so on every measure that you can come up with, Europe's at a disadvantage, even though they can put on paper, oh, the GDP of all of the European countries combined is X amount. That's so much bigger than Russia. That's screwed. It's the fourth largest economy in the world as measured by purchasing power parity, and that's the measure that really counts. So that's number one. And they say, oh, well, we've got all these soldiers. Well, soldiers that are really trained at different standards with different equipment that really are not, despite joint exercises, haven't really excelled in working together as a unified whole. So what we're seeing is this movement by these European leaders without thinking through the practicalities of logistics and military capabilities, natural resource base, and industrial capabilities. They're not thinking about that, and yet they're willing to provoke a fight with Russia. And as you said at the outset, we've seen in Russia, both on the political level and now on the military level, a decisive change in their outlook towards Europe. And it's one of more hostility with, you know, Lavrov and Putin have emphasized, they're not going to attack Europe to take territory. But by God, if they have to defend themselves by attacking sites in Europe, they will do so.
1: Not only is Russia the fourth largest economy in the world in terms of purchasing power parity, but one also has to take into account how financialized the economies in the West have become, though. And, you know, this is not a thesis anymore. This is kind of proven. We've seen that. They have a physical economy in Russia. They produce stuff. And we see the fact that they can outproduce now the entire collective West in, for example, artillery shells that, it does matter, the physical economy. I just had a comment what you said before about, Institute for the Study of War, because this is actually the most cited source in all of Western media. And it sounds so official, you know, like some research center at a university. People don't know that this is a think tank, though, and it's run by the Kagan family, Victoria Nuland is married into. And, the main financing, if I'm not mistaken, comes from the arms industry, which has an interest to boost, to prolong this war. So, you one also have to put that into the propaganda perspective. The fact that Victoria Nuland, the one who helped to, had a key role in setting off the coup in Ukraine, who then thereafter had a key role in managing the proxy war, is now also part of this institute, which her family manages, that now informs the entire Western world about what's happening in Ukraine. That's propaganda for you, though. Amazing. And I just say it because every day I get some comments on social media against, oh, you're so wrong. Haven't you read the Institute for Study of War, blah, blah, blah. It's so ridiculous. I mean, if the Russians did something like this, we would mock them. Nobody mentions it, and all the information is available. It's quite extraordinary, though, Van.
0: Yeah, no, and it is. If you do any search with AI engines, again, their algorithm is plugged in to take like ISW stuff as gospel. Oh, it must be true because ISW said it. ISW is a joke. I mean, the people writing for it, really, they have no military experience whatsoever, and really no experience as intelligence officers. They're just, I call them political hacks.
1: Well, the last question was, on the topic of an inevitable war, Kaliningrad always stands out to me as a major concern, not just because, the precedence of this, but also and how it's kind of cut off from the rest of the Russian Federation. But how the Europeans and Americans, for that matter, talk about Kaliningrad, the fact that, this is a region we can put pressure on. I mean, this is, yes, it's landlocked, but it has a million people living there, and it's armed with nuclear weapons. Yes, this is seen as the vulnerability we can go after. This is where we're going to put pressure on Russia. Again, we don't suggest what we're going to do with that pressure. how they're going to capitulate. I don't know. I heard some people say that no, this is very unlikely. They will be deterred by the nuclear weapons. But again, it assumes the rationality, I guess. So I just wanted to get your views on Kaliningrad, because again, very divisive topic.
0: Yeah, it's one of those things that right now, Russia has to go through both Belarus and Lithuania to get. Well, actually, they have to go through Lithuania, but they access it through Belarus. I could see at some point with, they could end up taking on both Latvia and Lithuania and taking control of it. I mean, they're tiny, tiny countries to start with. I think Latvia is like 1.3 million. That's the entire population. Russia's army is bigger than Latvia. So these countries have been like angry little Chihuahua dogs snapping and snarling at Russia. And, Russia has left them alone up to this point, but they played an important role in these past strikes on St. Petersburg, during the June International Economic Forum, and some of those drones were believed to have originated in either Estonia or Latvia and came across Russian territory in that regard. So, I think that this is where the West again could miscalculate, thinking that they could somehow whatever initial gains they might make in Kaliningrad, they won't stand. Russia will take it back. And at that point, you will see the use of Russian arsenal, and if necessary, they'd use tactical nukes. If they reached a position where they thought they had no option, they'd use tactical nukes in a heartbeat.
1: Yeah, they seem to have toned down a little bit on the Baltics, I think, because they would know that they would bear the brunt of whatever might happen. By the way, Latvia is bigger. They're 1.8 million. Estonia is 1.3. So, these are not the size of a Chinese post office, essentially. These are not, big countries. But it is interesting that I think how much influence they've gotten. And I think that's part of the reason was after 2022, the Europeans all kind of fell under the line that, oh, this was unprovoked. They want to restore the Soviet Union. And, the Baltic states had always tried to ramp up the hatred and anti-Russian sentiment within the EU. So their conclusion was essentially, oh, they were right all along, these wise Baltic people. And, let's hand them over the car keys and they should chart the path forward. And that's why we have Kaja Kallas, from Estonia, why we're led by the former disgraced leader of a country with 1.3 million. It is quite ridiculous. It is what kind of situation we are in. But she did promise us about 2-3 months ago, though, that she was planning to read some books and become very smart. So maybe it's, give her time. But yes, Larry, any final thoughts before we finish up?
0: I don't mean to be such a Debbie Downer on this, but unfortunately, I think we're headed for a broader war, and I think it's more likely to happen in the Ukraine theater than it is in the Persian Gulf theater.
1: Yeah, because Europeans say we're going to arm ourselves. They set even dates and when they want to have this war with Russia. And it has some parallels to the Iranian war, because the Americans and Israelis are doing the same. Oh, we're going to annihilate them. We're going to do this and that. We're going to wait until the midterm, though, and kind of assume that the Iranians will just sit there and wait until, the opponent decides when they should get attacked. And we're kind of telling the Russians the same thing, okay, by 2029, there's going to be a war. We're going to arm ourselves now and just sit there, wait, and just wait for us to arm and then we'll come for you. It's at some point, preemptive or preventive war would certainly enter the minds of both the Iranians and the Russians. But here we are. So yes, being a downer seems appropriate these days. So hopefully not inevitable, but it's starting to look like it. Larry, always a pleasure.
0: Yes, my friend, and I enjoy our conversations and enjoy your time at your current location.
1: Will do. Thanks.
0: All right, my friend. Take care.
2: 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I want to thank one person who made a generous contribution last night, and it is very sobering right now with the economic situation in general, and working class people like most of us struggling with petroleum, food, rent, and other necessities of life's prices. And it's not of our own doing, but it's the system, it's the dying American empire, and really war on Iran and war in Southwest Asia. But I do want to encourage you, if you have the means to get us through this fund drive, to make a generous contribution to KPFK during these hours by calling 818-985-5735, select option 2, or better yet, go to kpfk.org, click on donate button, and make your generous contribution there. Now, I know most of us are really suffering. I just shared with you that gasoline price in Alaska, it's $10 a gallon. And the latest about Europe, if we convert liter to gallon, it's $11. And diesel, the price that I noticed 2 weeks ago was $8 in Southern California. And comes October 1st, I have heard that the truckers gonna go on strike. So times are very hard for all of us. However, some of us have the means to help us through this fund drive and help us get through this, I guess for lack of better term, madness of the decline of American empire and really unfit fascist person in the White House, whose only concern is his billionaire friends. We all know what's going on, and there is no need to harp on the situation. That said, I do want to reach out to those of you who can afford to make a generous contribution to KPFK during these trying times. And I'm looking for one person to give a $10,000 during these hours, two people giving $5,000. Those of you who can, $2,500, you know, many of you, $1,000. 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And we have been doing it for 67 years with generations in the past, and now it is on us to make sure KPFK stays on the air and thrives, and thrives with good programming and be part of community. 818-985-5735, select option 2, or go to kpfk.org, click on donate button, and make your generous contribution there. Thank you.

0: 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Let's continue the program with a talk by Dr. Gabor Mate, physician, psychiatrist, renowned expert on trauma and addiction, has written many books, including The Myth of Normal, that was given to German-based Medical International, a critical aid and human rights organization for last 50 years, on the topic of When Trauma and Politics Intersect, Germany, Palestine, and Israel, from 21st of September.
1: Thank you. Thank you for coming out. Thank you, Medical, for organizing the event, for this beautiful venue, for hosting it. I'll be talking about the traumas that beset this conversation and the politics of it. And it's a painful and controversial conversation. The pain has a lot to do with trauma. The controversy has a lot to do with politics. Before I get into it, I'm just going to ask you a question to consider. Would a Palestinian speaker on the same subject draw a large crowd throughout Germany? And if not, why not? Consider that one. Imagine if after Auschwitz or after the Nazi genocide, everybody came to hear German speakers, but not Jewish ones. So it's a big question as to whose narrative, who has the right to have a narrative. I'll be speaking about that later. The facts, now why do we talk about Palestine? And that may not be it bothers us, it pains us. It pains us one way or the other. There's pain in it. But there's something beyond human pain. It's a historical phenomenon that every once in a while, some region of the world, and usually some struggle for freedom, captures the attention of caring humanity. And that was the case with Poland in the late 18th and then throughout the 19th century, the Polish struggle for independence from Prussia and from Russia and from Austria. In the 20th century, you know, in the early 19th century, there was the struggle of Greece from Ottoman domination. In the 20th century, the Spanish Civil War riveted the attention of the world, and pretty much how you saw the Spanish Civil Wars was how you saw the world. You might say the same thing about the Vietnam War in the 1960s and 70s. And the great Palestinian author, a young man who lives in Jerusalem, and he's both a poet and a writer, and he lives in a house where all of a sudden some Americans moved in, American immigrants, took over half his house. And in his wonderful book, Perfect Victims, he talks about a universality that recognizes that the Palestinian condition is the human condition. Palestine is a microcosm of the world, wretched, raging, fraught, and fragmented, he says, on fire. Stubborn, ineligible, dignified. The lens we lend the Palestinian reveals how we see each other, how we see everything else. And sometimes people say, people call me pro-Palestinian. Well, I'm not. I am, but that's not fundamentally what it is. If the Palestinians were committing oppression and occupation and injustice, I would not be pro-Palestinian. I'm pro-truth, whatever the truth is. And I suggest that the same thing is true for all of you who care about it. It's not a question of taking sides. It's a question of what is true. And in those of us that do struggle for Palestinian liberation are struggling for ourselves. Because we're talking about the kind of world that we want to live in. That's what we're really talking about. Now, I'm not going to spend too much time on the facts, because the facts are obvious. And they're available to everybody. During the Nazi era, Hitler's architect was a man called Albert Speer. Many of you heard about him, and he was also the economic czar of Nazi Germany, a personal favorite of Adolf Hitler. And after the war, he spent 20 years in jail as a war criminal in Spandau. And he wrote his memoirs. And in his memoirs, he makes a very interesting point. He said, people keep asking me, what did I know? But he said, that's not the right question. The right question is not what I knew, but what I could have known if I wanted to. And he describes two episodes. Once, when he's in one of these factories, I think munitions or arms factories, for one of these criminal corporations like IG Farben or Krupp or whoever it was. And in that factory were workers from one of the camps. And he meets some of them face to face, and he asks them, where would you rather be? Here in the factory or in the camp? And he said this look of indescribable horror came into their eyes. And he said, I never asked them why. And another time, he's talking to a Wehrmacht general who served on the Eastern Front, and he says to this general, I'd like to see what's going on in the East sometimes. And the general says, you don't want to go there. You don't want to see what's happening. And Speer said, I never asked why. So it's not what I knew, it's what I could have known. It's different today. Today, unlike the Nazis, the atrocities that are being committed are happening in front of our eyes. They're available on TikTok, on YouTube, sometimes in the mainstream media, certainly in the progressive Israeli media, on YouTube, and so on. So if anybody today doesn't know, it's because they don't want to know. It's not that they couldn't find out. So I'm not going to spend too much time on the facts. I'd rather talk about what's behind the facts. But let me just tell you a couple of facts, okay? What if all you knew were a couple of stories from not even talking about Gaza? I'm not even talking about the genocide in Gaza. And this word genocide, I didn't like it when people first started using it in relationship to what was happening in Gaza. Because I thought of genocide in terms of planned, mechanized, deliberate elimination of an entire people just for who those people are. And horrific as what Israel has done over the decades, and most especially recently, I didn't think of it in terms of genocide. And even today, there's debate about it. But you know what? I don't get to decide what genocide is. I don't get to decide what it is. My subjective interpretation is irrelevant. So is yours. So is the subjective interpretation or denial of politicians or rabbis or spokespeople, journalists. There's an internationally, legally determined definition of genocide. We don't get to decide what that is. We don't get to decide what murder is. There's a law about murder, and the law decides. There's law around genocide. And according to any number of, as you know, any number of Jewish and Israeli and other genocide scholars what Israel has done in Gaza meets the international legal definition of genocide. It's not controversial. It's only controversial in the eyes of people who don't want to look at the facts and the actual definition of the word. So, just a couple of facts. One is a little story 3 weeks ago in Israeli paper Haaretz. A 16-year-old boy, Palestinian, in the West Bank, who is arrested in the middle of the night, of course, by the army, who comes invading his home and they take him away. I think he was 15 at the time, he turned 16 in jail, for throwing stones, for being suspected of throwing stones. Now, even if he did throw stones at the Israeli army, he had every legal right to do it. In international law, it is perfectly legal for an occupied people to fight back violently against an illegal occupation, about which internationally and in international law there's no controversy. But he threw stones. Just how many Israeli soldiers in the last 40 years have been killed by stones thrown by kids? So he's arrested and he's put into jail. 3 weeks, so he's in jail since March, I think. 3 weeks ago, he had two operations in his heart, on his heart valves, and one of his legs was partly amputated, and he might have brain damage. Why? Because in Israeli jails, as has been documented repeatedly, the conditions are horrible. They're dirty, no hygiene, very little medical treatment, and poor nutrition. So there's an epidemic of scabies. Scabies is a little mite, a little bug that burrs under the skin, and it's very itchy and uncomfortable, and it can cause skin infections. So this kid develops skin infections that then, because of his debilitated state, spread to his heart and to his flesh and to his brain. So now he might have permanent brain damage, and he had to have operations on two valves in his heart, and part of his leg had to be amputated because he was turning gangrenous. And even while he was under anesthesia and unconscious, he was in chains in jail. Well, what else do you have to know? I mean, if that's the only fact you knew about the conflict, wouldn't that be enough? And I could tell you a million such stories, not as told by Palestinians, because heaven forbid that we should listen to the Palestinians, but as told by other witnesses, and including Israeli witnesses. So it's a total outrage that we don't listen to Palestinian witnesses, as I mentioned earlier, but even if you just look at the evidence that's available from other sources, what else do we have to know? So I'm not going to spend any more time on the facts, because they're obvious. And as to the question is really, how do we handle this? Now, there are challenges involved here. Last night I spoke here in Berlin to about 2,300 people, and my topic wasn't Palestine last night. It was my general work on trauma and human development and stress and illness and so on. But I never speak anywhere without mentioning Palestine. So at the end of my talk, I mentioned Palestine. And I mentioned how, the story that I told is that because of what happened to me as an infant, I wet my bed till I was 13. And my mother took me to a psychologist when I was 8 years old. And the psychologist listened to the story and he said to my mother, I remember it vividly, he said, ma'am, if the only problem this young fellow has is that he wets his bed, you're very fortunate. Well, In 2004, there was a study of Palestinian children under occupation. Over 90% of them had some degree of traumatic symptoms. Large percentage had severe symptoms. 35% of them, I think, wet their beds. They had nightmares. They were aggressive towards their parents, and so on and so forth. So, you know, and this is 2004. That was 22 years ago now. When we think about October the 7th, consider who some of those young men would have been who invaded Israel that day. Well, who invaded their own country that day, you know? So if anybody thinks that history began on October the 7th, they should look at that psychiatric study of Palestinian kids in 2004. So when I mentioned Palestine last night, big applause and cheers from the audience. And I understand that here in Germany, as in throughout much of the rest of the Western world, there's increasing sympathy for the Palestinian cause on the part of the population. So when you do the polls, more people are likely to be critical of Israel than they ever used to be, and more people favor Palestinian liberation. By the way, I understand that here in Germany, it's illegal to say, from the river to the sea, Palestine shall be free. So I'm not going to say it. What I wonder is it legal to say, from the sea to the river, Palestine will be free? More interestingly, if you look at the charter of the Likud party, which is the governing party in Israel, in the charter of the Likud party, it says that from the river to the sea, there'll be no non-Jewish entity. Why is it legal to say that? It should be illegal to say in Germany that from the river to the sea, there'll only be a Jewish state. Then, you know, let's at least be fair about it. But the question is then, the challenge for those people that care is how do you translate that public sympathy into meaningful political action? And that's a real challenge, and I'll talk about why that is so difficult, not just here in Germany, but elsewhere in the Western world. Other challenges involved in this question is just our people's emotional states. There's such a thing as moral injury. And moral injury is when you watch something happening that goes totally contrary to your values and you're helpless to stop it. Well, a lot of people in the Western world right now are suffering from deep cases of moral injury. Now, in this culture, the way it's organized, it's a culture of diversion. It's a culture of denial. It's a culture of aversion to truth or to reality. So, you know, if you had a TV program discussing the historical realities of Palestine, or you had a TV program discussing the latest Deutsche Bundesliga football scores and whether Bayern Munich should buy yet another player, you'd have many more people watching the football story. Why? It doesn't matter. Nobody cares. I mean, not that nobody cares. Everybody cares, but it doesn't matter to anybody. It's not going to change your life who wins the Bundesliga. But the kind of world that allows and encourages and justifies something like Palestine, that will make a big difference to your life and to the life of your children. But in this society, it's a huge challenge to get people to pay attention to what actually matters. I mean, for God's sakes, here in Europe, a month ago, there was a heat wave. According to studies, it's not even controversial that the heat wave was significantly caused by man, human-made climate change. 35,000 people died. We're going on like nothing happened. What really matters doesn't matter to us. That's the nature of the culture that we live in, and the culture works that way. So there's a lot of moral injury on the part of people who care. There's a sense of helplessness, and certainly there is a what they call compassion fatigue, and I'll talk about that later, that you just keep trying and you keep working and you get tired. So how to avoid all that? How to avoid that sense of helplessness? How to avoid the compassion fatigue? How not to become cynical, actually? And then there's the question of anti-Semitism. You know, if you criticize Israel, you're an anti-Semite. And unless you're Jewish, in which case you're a self-hater. So, you know, or you're paid by Qatar or Hamas. You know, sometimes people will put a comment on one of my YouTube videos or Instagram posts. How much is Qatar paying you? How much is Hamas paying you? My response is, I only wish they would. You know, think of all the money I could make. But let's assume that I'm a self-hating Jew. And let's assume that if you're not Jewish and you criticize Israel, let's assume that you're an anti-Semite. Well, if a self-hating Jew says that the earth revolves around the sun, would that make it less true? If an anti-Semite says that the moon reflects the sunlight, would that make it less true? So even if these calumnies, these charges were accurate, which they're not, of course, but even if they were, you know, in New York, there's a Muslim mayor, Zohar Mamdani, who's very critical, very sharp in his critique of Zionism in Israel. And after he won, you know, all the Jewish institutions and some of the major rabbis, how will a Jew walk in New York now? So there's a Jewish comedian who filmed himself, and he said, I'm going to show you how a Jew will walk in New York after Mamdani's election, like this. You got the same problem in Berlin right now as a result of the elections yesterday. So there's this question of anti-Semitism. Now, I'm not trying to dismiss the issue of anti-Semitism. It needs to be dealt with. But it needs to be dealt with judiciously and with courage, so that October the 7th is described as the largest number of Jews being killed in one day violently since the Nazi genocide, which objectively is true. And as an assertion, it's completely misleading. Something can be true and misleading at the same time. Were those people, oh, by the way, I'm speaking in Hamburg in a couple of days, same subject. And in Hamburg, there's an anti-Semitic commissioner who wrote a letter to the organizer of the talk about me. And this is what she said. She says he's not only a physician, he's also a pro-Palestinian activist. And in his repeatedly voiced criticism, he crosses red lines. He makes no mention of Hamas's responsibility for October the 7th. And then she includes the link to a YouTube interview with me. In that YouTube interview, I talk about how on October the 7th, the Palestinians committed some atrocities, which they did. Killing civilians is not allowed. Kidnapping old people and children is a war crime. And I said that in the very video that you gave the link to. She hasn't even bothered to watch the very video that she's holding up as evidence. So you're talking about people here who are completely irrational, and they don't care about the facts whatsoever. I want to talk about three traumas here, and then the politics. There's the Jewish trauma, there's the Palestinian trauma, and of course there's the German trauma, and then there's the politics. Now, as regards to the Palestinian trauma, I don't need to say too much. There was this myth, as you know, of a land without a people, a people without a land, and I used to believe in that myth. I used to be a Zionist. I was a Zionist youth leader in my late teens. And everything I read was Zionist history from a Zionist perspective, or Jewish history from a Zionist perspective. So I know it from the inside out. And I had good reason for it. I mean, given my own beginnings, and then given my history in Hungary as a kid, anti-Semitism, why wouldn't it appeal to me? Of course it would appeal to me to have a strong Jewish state where we can fight for ourselves, have our boundaries, and stand up for beliefs, and practice who we are, and be proud of ourselves. See, what happens to people who are persecuted, there's an American black psychologist called Dr. Kenneth Hardy. And Kenneth Hardy has this concept of what he calls the assaulted sense of self. Now, the assaulted sense of self is when the oppressed or the discriminated against or the colonized take on the view of themselves that the perpetrator has. And this is just a function of colonialism and of racism. So Malcolm X, the great black leader, at some point in his autobiography, describes how he stood in front of a mirror pouring burning lye liquid onto his hair to try and straighten his hair so it wouldn't be so curly. And then, after his political and spiritual awakening, he said to his people in one famous speech, he said, "Who taught you to hate the shape of your lips? Who taught you to despise the color of your skin? Who taught you to hate the curliness of your hair?" And a lot of Jews, like other peoples, oppressed or discriminating people, do take on, or used to take on, the assaulted sense of self. This happens throughout the colonies. You're in India today, to this very day, the whiter your skin, the better your social status. And you see the same thing in Latin America. So that you take on this assaulted sense of self. And I remember one episode when I was being bullied for being Jewish in school, and one of my friends came to my defense, and this was the defense: "Leave him alone. It's not his fault that he's Jewish." Thank you very much. It's a fault, but, you know, he can't help it, you know.

which told the, in novelistic form, the quintessence of the Zionist version of what happened in Palestine. And who's the hero? He's a Jew that doesn't look like a Jew. He looks like an Aryan. And he can fool the Aryans into thinking that he's an Aryan. And of course, who is his prize? A blonde shiksa, a blonde non-Jewish woman. The ideal, right? And then he writes another book about the Warsaw Ghetto Uprising, Mila 18. Who's the hero? Yet another Jew who doesn't look like a Jew. Yet another Jew whose prize is a non-Jewish woman. In other words, who the Jew actually is, which is vulnerable and real and not a Superman, that's not acceptable to the Zionist. So there's this element of self-hatred. And when the Zionist leaders wanted to bring people from Europe, they didn't want the old and the sick, they wanted the young and the strong, the people that can fight in the army. But of course you can understand why that would appeal to me, because they had that assaulted sense of self. Now, when I was in Auschwitz last year, and Auschwitz is where I nearly ended up with my mother, almost, as a six-month-old. But my grandparents died, and I stood on the very spot in Birkenau where my grandparents would have got off the train and be sent to the gas chambers. And when I came out of Birkenau, which is the killing factory in the Auschwitz complex, I was being interviewed and somebody asked me what my thoughts were. And the first thought I had was that those of my fellow Jews who completely identify with Auschwitz will never understand the Palestinians. Because when you identify purely as a victim, then everything that happens to you, you're the victim, and everything that you do is justified. So you can call that entitled victimhood. And the current discourse is full of entitled victimhood. So October the 7th happened not because these people desperately want to go back to their homeland, and they might want to exact some revenge on the people that robbed them of their homeland, but they were being attacked because they were Jews. Well, the reality, of course, is that if the occupation had been French, then it would have been the French that was attacked on October the 7th. And I'm not justifying some of what happened, but the Palestinians had every right to attack the Israeli army. They had every right to take Israeli military prisoners. They had no right to take civilian children and so on. But once you identify with something, it's impossible to think otherwise. Now, I just recently read the Bhagavad Gita, which is the Hebrew spiritual classic. A lot of wisdom in it. And they talk about the mind, how the mind has these different qualities. And they talk about bodhi, which is B-O-D-H-I, which is discernment, or capacity to see differences and similarities. That's discernment. Then there's manas, which is our unconscious, including our unconscious memories. And then there is what they call ahamkara. Aham means I, and kara is maker. So ahamkara is the I maker. Now, it's the identity, and identity in English is interesting. It comes from the Latin, idem facere. Idem means the same, facere to make. When you identify something, you make yourself the same as. So, when you make yourself a permanent victim, if that's your identity, then everything you do is justified, and everything that happens to you is an outrage. Now, the Jewish sense of victimhood didn't start with October the 7th, didn't even start with the Nazi genocide. And of course,

0: Of course, Jews have suffered a lot of discrimination oppression and even killing, as you know, especially in Europe over the centuries. But there's something also in the Jewish tradition that is victimized. When you sit around the table, every child hears this. When we go when the Passover table, we recite the line, "In every generation, our enemies will rise up against us." So we're taught that we're always going to be the subject of enemies. In other words, we're different and we'll always be different. Number one. Number two, therefore we have the right to commit genocide. Because when you look at the Passover holiday, what did God do? He kills the Egyptian firstborn. It's okay to kill babies for our own sake. And then there's the holiday of Purim. And then, as they look for the Holy Land, by the way, the whole story, of course, never happened. You know something? You know what the reality is? The reality is that Palestine at that time was part of Egypt. So the so-called exodus from Egypt was from Egypt to Egypt. It's total nonsense. It's absolute nonsense. And there's so many more things I could say about it. But the point is, when it comes to from the Hebrews to enter Palestine, God threatens to destroy them because they didn't kill all the local population. So, like in every religion, in every tradition, there's the moral, the ethical, the spiritual, the beautiful, and that certainly there is in the Jewish tradition, but there's also the paranoid and the genocidal. Didn't start just recently. It's been exacerbated recently. And I could go on at great length, but Shlomo Sand, who's a historian from, an Israeli historian, he says that, he talks about the authoritative priesthood of memory. The authoritative priesthood of memory. Who gets to tell the memory? He talks about the priests of memory. And so that what we remember and what we tell about ourselves is constructed. It doesn't necessarily have to do with reality. You know, the whole idea that the Jews were expelled by the Romans from Palestine never happened. As a matter of fact, I'll tell you something. David Ben-Gurion, who was the first big Zionist leader, first prime minister of the state of Israel, and Yitzhak Ben-Zvi, his colleague who became the second president of the state of Israel, in 1920 or 21, they wrote a book. You know what they said? They said that the Romans did not expel all the Jews from Palestine. Many of them stayed there as peasants on the land. And then when Islam came in, 500 years later, they converted to Islam. So guess who the Palestinians are? Some of them are the descendants of ancient Jews. I didn't say this. Ben-Gurion and Ben-Zvi said this. And already in the time of ancient, at the time of the destruction of the temple in 70 AD by the Romans after the Jewish revolt, there were many more Jews living outside Palestine than inside. In one city in Egypt, Alexandria, there were more Jews than all of in all of Palestine. You know who they were? They were converts. And strangely enough, when you look at Jews from Ethiopia, they look like Ethiopians. When you look at Jews from India, they look like Indians. When you look at Jews from China, they look like Chinese. You know who they are? They're converts. But they have the right of return. I mean, there's such mythology around it, but we ground ourselves in this mythology because of what I'm calling is the sense of entitled victimhood. I could go on great length about it, but let me say something about anti-Semitism before I move on to Germany. There is anti-Semitism, and nobody has to tell me that. I experienced it, certainly, and My family was virtually all destroyed. But real anti-Semitism, and sometimes you're criticized, if you're a Jew, like I've been told this, that, you know, if you, as a Jew, criticize Israel, you're just promoting anti-Semitism. Really? Think about that one. The whole world is watching children being killed. The whole population is living in tents right now. Winter is coming. They can't reconstruct. The Israelis don't allow any construction equipment into Gaza. They're living in tents infested by rats. Last week there was an article in Haaretz about how rats are invading the southern settlements in Israel. Where are they coming from? Babies are being born in these tents. As you all know, during the war, children, and in Palestine or Gaza had the highest percentage of child amputees in the whole world. And children had their limbs amputated, their bones sawn through without any anesthetic. Because the army, Israeli army, did not let in anesthetic medication into Gaza. So the whole world is watching this. Anybody with a conscience is appalled. Now, what promotes anti-Semitism? If all the Jewish institutions and all the rabbis and all the Jewish leaders, as most of them do, deny it and justify it and say that this is happening in our name, or if the world sees that the Jews, like any other people, have different points of view. Some people are really opposed to this, and some people are vehemently opposed to it, and some people denounce it. Now, which picture of Jews promotes anti-Semitism? The one where all the Jews unified saying, thank you, you're doing this in my name, those children are being amputated to protect me? Or if some Jews say, and some Israelis say, and thank God they do, no, you're not doing this in my name. Which actually promotes anti-Semitism? That's the first point. The second point is, I actually believe that nothing that Jews do either promotes or diminishes anti-Semitism. Because anti-Semitism has nothing to do with Jews. It's like James Baldwin, the great American writer, black writer, he said that, I am not your Negro, he said. You invented the Negro because you needed it. And actually, racism actually came along with colonialism. Racism came along when the Western world decided that it had the right to occupy much of the rest of the world, kill the local populations, and exploit their resources. And that's where the concept of race actually came from, this idea of superior races. That had nothing to do with any inherent characteristic of the indigenous peoples. It had to do with the needs of the colonialists to justify their behavior. And in the same way, it's nobody said it better than Jean-Paul Sartre. He had this wonderful wonderful essay called Anti-Semite and Jew. And what did he say in it? He says that, I just come to this quote, he says, he said, the anti-Semite is a man who's afraid, not of the Jews, to be sure, but of himself and his own consciousness, of his liberty, of his instincts, of his responsibilities, of solitariness, of change, of society, and of the world. The existence of the Jew merely permits the anti-Semite to stifle his own anxieties. In other words, anti-Semitism has nothing to do with Jews who commit crimes or with Jews who fight against crimes. It just has to do with some twisted psychological need of the actual anti-Semite. And there are such people. Now, a few weeks ago, I was on a British broadcast, Pierce Morgan. And on the podcast was a guy called Saad God, or God Saad, his name is. And he's a Lebanese, Israeli Jew who lives in Canada. And he wrote a book called Suicidal Empathy, big bestseller, endorsed by Elon Musk, of course. And Suicidal Empathy. And in the book, he talks about all these crimes that the Muslims are committing in England and North America and all this. Now, actually, when you look at Germany, 90%, according to the research, 90%, even though the government and a lot of official spokespeople say that anti-Semitism is the result of Muslim immigration into Germany, actually, according to the research, 90% of anti-Semitic crimes are committed by white supremacists, not Muslims. So Sadhguru talks about all these, why are we letting all these criminals into our countries? Now, in the book, in his book, best-selling book, I have the distinction of having two pages dedicated to me as a typical sick, self-hating Jew. So, and he wouldn't debate with me personally. I won't talk to him because his mind won't be changed, he said about me. Well, that's true. Not by him, anyway. But in the 1920s and 30s, there were some very famous Jewish gangsters in the United States. Bugsy Siegel and I forget the names of the others, but very famous murderous gangsters. And you know the Italian mafia, the Cosa Nostra? Well, they called it the Kosher Nostra. So you might as well argue, as he says, there's something inherently criminal about being a Muslim, basically, he says, or in the Muslim religion. Well, would you make the same argument about the Jewish mafia? You know, I'm talking about the nonsense. So that the racism ultimately has got nothing to do. His racism against Muslims has got nothing to do with Muslim Jew. It's got to do with his own needs. Same with the anti-Semite. So much for what I'd say about Jewish trauma, and let's come to look at the German side of it now. So what's happening here in Germany, and why is it so difficult in Germany, particularly to talk about Palestine and to talk about Israel with any kind of objectivity? Well, it's very interesting. Hannah Arendt, the great German Jewish scholar who covered the Eichmann trial, she wrote about how in the 1950s and early 60s, it was kind of fashionable for German youth to go to Israel out of guilt, to try and somehow repay the debt by working in kibbutzim in Israeli agricultural settlements. And Hannah Arendt said, and this was their way of dealing with the Nazi past. And Hannah Arendt said, if you want to deal with the Nazi past, don't go to Israel and dig ditches. Stay home in Germany and fight against your teachers who used to be Nazis and who never dealt with the Nazism. Challenge your judges who used to serve the Nazi legal system. Challenge your politicians who used to be part of the Nazi bureaucracy. That's what you do. So what Germany has done is it outsourced its guilt onto the Palestinians rather than actually dealing with it here. Because, and as far as I'm concerned, Germany has not learned a thing. I'm talking in general, not all Germans, of course, but as a phenomenon, it hasn't learned a thing. Because if it really wanted to deal with its Nazi past, it wouldn't be, let's give the Jews some money so they can displace the Palestinians, which is what they did. Instead, they were asked, when you're dealing with your own history, guilt is an irresponsible way to deal with responsibility. If you really know to deal with responsibility, then look at the present situation and how you're behaving now. Not trying to somehow pay off some debt from the past in a sideways fashion. So if Germany really wanted to deal with Nazism, you know what it would have done? It would have done a real examination of what is it about this country that so many people could grow up and watch this stuff happening and not lift a finger. What happened here? What is it that formed? It's the German national character. What is it that forms the German national character? And then they would have looked at, you know what? They would have looked at German education. They would have looked at the authoritarian German-Prussian education that came in the 19th century. They would have looked at the way that children were demeaned and abused in this country. They would have looked at the stories told to German children, Max and Moritz, who end up being ground up in a mill and fed to the crows. They would have looked at what the great Polish-Jewish Swiss psychotherapist Alice Miller called the dark pedagogy, the way kids were raised and educated in this country. They would have looked at the traumatic past of the Nazi leaders. They would have looked at what happened to these people that turned them into such monsters. They would have looked at how can we raise children in a different way. They would have said, how can we establish schools where kids are learned to think for themselves? You know, Rudolf Höss, who was the commandant of Auschwitz at the time that my grandparents were killed there, and he was captured after the war and taken to Poland for trial. And of course, being the war criminal he was, he was sentenced to death and he was hung. But I'm not going to look for it now, but on my computer, there's a letter that he wrote to his son. I think it's genuine. And he said, I made the mistake of believing everything that my leaders told me. I didn't think for myself. And he said, don't do that. Listen to your heart, he said. And the reason I can listen to my heart now and realize what crimes I committed was because in jail, the Poles treated me kindly, despite what I did to them. And he said, this is the first time in my life that anybody treated me kindly. And that opened my heart. Now, was he pretending? I don't think so. And some of the Nazi leaders did have genuine remorse. Their hearts opened up. Well, the question then is, what is it about a society that closes people's hearts? And even today, in a society that happens a lot. Otherwise, how could people rather watch a football game than talk about what's actually happening, or talk about football players than rather than talk about reality? Because people's hearts are closed. And again, the great German Jewish psychologist, Erich Fromm, from Frankfurt, and he was part of what they call the Frankfurt School. He talked about the social character, and every society has a certain view of human beings. Every society has a certain theory of human beings, and under capitalism, the theory of human nature is that we're selfish, aggressive, competitive, and greedy. So whether or not, I don't know if in Germany they use this phrase, but certainly in English, when somebody behaves in a selfish, competitive, manipulative, greedy way, you know what they say? Oh, that's just human nature. Do you do that here? Yes? No? Okay. What's all this? That is a yes or no. I don't know. Which is it? Yes? Okay. When somebody behaves in a kindly and open-hearted way, generously, does anybody ever say, oh, that's just human nature? That's because we have a certain theory of human nature. Now, every theory of human nature reflects the needs of the dominant group in that society. In a capitalist society, you want to believe that people are selfish and greedy and acquisitive and competitive because that's what the elite wants. But that's not how we evolved. We actually evolved as communal, collaborative, caring, compassionate creatures. Otherwise, we would not have survived as a species. And there's lots of evidence for that. Amongst indigenous people, by the way, the concept of wealth and gathering is considered a sickness. And this has been studied all over the place. In British Columbia, where I live in Canada, they used to have this ceremony called the potlatch.
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0: In which you invited a lot of guests and you gifted them, and your wealth was not in what you kept or what you gave away. It's a completely different theory of human nature. And every society inculcates in its members what Eric Fromm called the social character, the way that the dominant strata would want people to be. Now, let me tell you something fascinating about ants. You know, there's the ant colony with the queen ant, who's bigger, lives longer, and ovulates, produces eggs. And you think that this is somehow a genetic inheritance. It isn't. The DNA of the queen ant is exactly the same as the DNA of the warrior ants. And if you take the queen ant out of the colony, then one of the warriors will become the queen, and then she will become larger, live longer, and start producing eggs. And it's got nothing to do with the DNA. It has to do with the needs of the colony. Well, human beings are much the same. We're not genetically identical, but we certainly take on the social character that society demands of us. Now, what is the social character in any society, including Germany, in any capitalist corporate society? Passivity, so you don't get involved. A sense of being absorption into the group, so you don't stand out. And all these things have been very dominant here in this country. And there's one more thing, which has nothing to do with Germany particularly, but it's active here as well. It happens in childhood to a lot of people. I talk about this a lot. Children have a need to belong. I mean, they have to belong, because without that, they don't survive. So that's called attachment. Attachment is the drive to be close to somebody so that you can be taken care of. Or it's your instinct to take care of somebody else. And parents have this attachment instinct, and so do children. So it's like they're pulled together like gravity for the purpose of the survival of the species. So we have this need to attach, to belong. But we also have just as important, or ultimately just as important, which is what I call authenticity, is being truly ourselves. That we're born with a full capacity for a wide range of emotions, from fear to pain to anger to lust to panic to grief. Not just us. Other mammals are born with the same brain circuits, not as well developed as it is in human beings, but we're born with these emotions. And we have to have those emotions, and we have to have our gut feelings, otherwise we wouldn't have survived as a species. So we have this need to be ourselves, authenticity, and we have a need for attachment. What happens in a family when a child gets the message that if they are truly themselves, if they have their anger, if they have their joy, if they have their playfulness, their full expression, they're not acceptable to the parents? In other words, authenticity then threatens attachment. And what happens to most of us? Well, let's just do this. in this audience, a progressive audience, I imagine, largely, raise your hand if you had the following experience, that you have a strong gut feeling about something, strong gut feeling, and you ignored it, didn't pay attention to it, and then you were sorry afterwards. Just raise your hand if this happened to you. Most of us. Well, you know what? That's the story of your childhood. Because you were born with gut feelings, that's all you had. And at some point you got the message that it's dangerous to pay attention to your gut feelings. Because it threatens your sense of acceptance and belonging. So you see this on a massive scale. And so this goes back to the challenge of how do you get people to go against all this programming that drives them to deny their hearts and their guts for the sake of belonging. And then, and finally, I'll come to German politics. And of course, what I'm talking about is the is not simply the question of psychological issues here. Politics comes into it is here, and cynical politics come into it. So first of all, in general, Germany is a colonial country, a colonialist country. And the reason Germany got into two world wars is because it was a latecomer to the colonial contest, and it was kind of excluded from the colonial division of the South and the East, and that led to world conflicts in which 100 million people died or more. And as we well know, the first genocide that Germany committed was not here in Europe, but it was in what's called Namibia now, over 100 years ago now. As did all the other colonial countries, including my country, Canada. And in Canada, which is a free country and, you know, liberty and democracy, 5% of the female population is indigenous, 70% of the jail population, female jail population, is indigenous. So that oppression continues. And that's every colonial country does that. So Germany's got a colonial mentality. So when it comes to the Israeli or the Jewish colonization of Palestine, Germany empathizes because they're like us. Not like the indigenous people who fight against us, but with the colonialists. And by the way, this word colonialism that you're not supposed to use, settler, you know what the Jewish settlers call themselves in Palestine? They call themselves colonialists. They said that these are colonies. Only since it's became kind of a dirty word are we not supposed to use it. But that's how they described themselves in the 19th and early 20th centuries. So the first thing is Germany is a colonial country. The second thing is Germany was kind of an outsider and a paria and a, you know, deservedly considered to be a criminal country. After the Second World War, well, it had to buy its way back into the Western graces. And one way to do that was to be nice to Israel. That was kind of the ticket that Germany paid for entry into the Western alliance. Konrad Adenauer said that Israel is a fortress for the West, which is precisely what the great Democrat Winston Churchill said in 1920. That the establishment of a Jewish entity in Palestine accords with the best interests of the British Empire. And Churchill knew what he was talking about. The same great Democrat and humanist, Winston Churchill, who in 1940, you know, you've heard about the Stalin-induced famine in the Ukraine, where millions of people died in the 1930s, terrible. Well, in the 1940, there was a terrible famine in Bengal, part of India, under British colonial rule. And British policy was in significant ways responsible for the famine in which 3 million people died. You know what the great Democrat said, Churchill? It's a beastly people with a beastly religion. And what he said about Palestine was, that the ebb should leave and make way for superior people. So there's that whole colonial Western imperial. As a matter of fact, Adenauer even said that the Germans were also victims of Hitler. He said that most Germans under Nazi rule, I'm quoting him, joyfully helped fellow Jewish citizens whenever they could. Joyfully. Did you realize that? How wonderful. So instead of anti-Semitism, Germany developed what somebody has called a strategic philo-Semitism, which doesn't look at the Jew as a real person either. So whether you denigrate and ostracize Jews, or whether you love them so much that you don't even look at who they are, it's the same dynamic. You're not looking at a real human being with all their contradictions, their values, and their sins. And one way to not to denazify Germany, which never actually happened. Germany was never denazified properly. I mentioned IG Farben, the chemical giant, industrial giant, whose slave laborers died in large numbers in Auschwitz, in Monowitz, and whose executives demanded more production and more efficiency. None of their executives were in jail after 1950. They became, you know, respectable businessmen again. And so one way not to denazify Germany was to be pro-Israel. And of course, it's easier to project all the anti-Semitism onto Muslim immigrants than it is to actually deal with the genuine racism inherent, not inherent, but existent in German society. So, to make it long, and of course, then there's the German trauma. And, you know, Germany is a traumatized country. I mean, two lost world wars, millions of people dead. The country was destroyed in the Second World War. In the First World War, this terrible Treaty of Versailles was imposed on Germany and other countries, which kept people poor. And the sense of victimization, I mean, what does every dictator exploit? A sense of entitled victimization. Germany was the ultimate victim. In Hitler's words. You know what Hitler said towards the end of his days? He said, I read several biographies, I'm fascinated with the guy, you know. What he said was to one of his close associates, two or three days before he died, he said, problem was we were too gentle. We were too kind. The next time we'll have to be harsh. Talk about an entitled victimhood. This is after the death of tens of millions of people. So, to make a long story short, what makes this so difficult to talk about, number one, is the trauma that genuinely is there on all three sides. But then the narrative is dominated by an entitled victimhood, in which one trauma, you know, people always saying, you know, well, you know, the Jews suffered so much in the Second World War, how come they're not killing Germans? You know why? Because their story has been listened to and not just validated, but even valorized and celebrated. Whereas this Palestinian narrative is denied. So part of the past, and you know what it's like when you're in a relationship with somebody, just think of a personal relationship where you have your own story. I mean, I talk about this a lot, you know, I've been married 57 years, and for 57 years I've been a victim. Every time there's a fight with my wife and I, guess who's the victim is? There's something very satisfying about being a victim. A, because you get to be right, and B, you get not to take responsibility. So this entitled victimhood dominates the conversation. And then there's the practical fact that speaking out in this country, if you're a doctor working in a hospital, you might be in deep trouble because people will accuse you of being an anti-Semite. And people will say, when you talk about Gaza, I don't feel safe. You know what they're saying? When you talk about Gaza, I don't feel comfortable. I don't care if you feel comfortable. I'm not here to make you feel comfortable. Why do you not feel safe? Who's threatening you? Someone going to shoot you? But this happens in Canadian hospitals all the time. I don't feel safe. On campuses, people demonstrate for the right of Palestinians, and then some of the Jewish students say, I don't feel safe. It's not that you don't feel safe, you don't feel comfortable. That's not my problem. But practically speaking, the people that quote-unquote don't feel safe also wield a lot of power. And by that, I don't just simply mean Jewish faculty or Jewish doctors in hospitals, which happens a lot, but officially, that's the line in every colonial country, that to criticize Israel is to be anti-Semitic. So people are intimidated, and not only are they intimidated morally, because who wants to be an anti-Semite, but they're also intimidated practically. They can lose their jobs. Nurses, teachers, professors, shop employees. In Canada, this has happened. If they speak out, you know, people sometimes talk about my courage in speaking out, but it doesn't take any courage on my part. They can't fire me. I don't have a job, you know? But if I did have a job and my family's welfare depended on it, would I be so ready to speak out? I don't know. So I'm not telling anybody here what you should do. But I'm suggesting something, which is that everybody's got some kind of a platform. Your platform may be large, might be small, but for God's sakes, whatever platform you have, whether it's five people in your neighborhood, whether it's your family, and I know how divisive this can be in families, I know, but whatever your platform is, use it. Use it. Don't let your grandchildren ask you at some future time, what did you do when this horror was taking place? So don't feel guilty if you can't do more. And as far as compassion fatigue is concerned, take care of yourself. Because there's no such thing as compassion fatigue. Compassion is part of our nature. You don't get tired of being in nature. We get tired because we're not compassionate towards ourselves. Maybe you're working too hard. Maybe you spend too much time on political activity. Maybe you put all your emotional energy into that instead of looking after yourself. So that the way to avoid compassion fatigue is to have some compassion for yourself. And it's very difficult to look at the situation and not let it consume you morally and emotionally. But you're not good to anybody if you don't take care of yourself. So use whatever platform you have and be kind to yourself, and whatever you do, don't let this nonsense of anti-Semitism stop you. Well, thank you for your attention.

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German-based Medico International, a critical aid and human rights organization, for the last 50 years, on the topic of When Trauma and Politics Intersect, Germany, Palestine, and Israel, from 21st of September. 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I have added one bonus show to the program guide. 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Dear listeners of Something's Happening at Midnight and KPFK, we'd like to update you on the KPFK Fall Fund Drive. As of recording of tonight's program, through your generosity, $36,006 has been raised for KPFK, and out of that, $1,375 has come during Something's Happening at Midnight hours. I want to thank one person who made a generous contribution last night, and it is very sobering right now with the economic situation in general, and working class people like most of us struggling with petroleum, food, rent, and other necessities of life's prices. And it's not of our own doing, but it's the system, it's the dying American empire, and really war on Iran and war in Southwest Asia. But I do want to encourage you, if you have the means, to get us through this fund drive, to make a generous contribution to KPFK during these hours by calling 818-985-5735, select option 2, or better yet, go to kpfk.org, click on donate button, and make your generous contribution there. Now, I know most of us are really suffering. I just shared with you that gasoline price in Alaska, it's $10 a gallon. And the latest about Europe, if we convert liter to gallon, it's $11. And diesel, the price that I noticed 2 weeks ago was $8 in Southern California. And comes October 1st, I have heard that the truckers going to go on strike. So times are very hard for all of us. However, some of us have the means to help us through this fund drive and help us get through this, I guess, for lack of better term, madness of the decline of American empire and really unfit fascist person in the White House, whose only concern is his billionaire friends. We all know what's going on, and there is no need to harp on the situation. That said, I do want to reach out to those of you who can afford to make a generous contribution to KPFK during these trying times. And I am looking for one person to give a $10,000 during these hours, two people giving $5,000, those of you who can, $2,500, you know, many of you, $1,000. 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
1: 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My name is Sam Roberts. I am a clinical herbalist, herbal educator, and a lifelong plant nerd. I will be your host for this hour. And our show today is Cooking to Heal Digestion. 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And this is the second in our three-part Radio for Guts series. Last week was Common Digestive Ailments with Emiliano Lemos, and next week is the Gut-Brain Connection with Renee Camila. This Radio for Guts series, as you might guess, is inspired by KPFA's fall fun drive with the theme Radio with Guts. So we're all about guts, different kinds of guts today. And so before we get started on our topic, I just want to remind you all that we are in our fall fun drive, Radio with Guts. Here we are. 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And again, our goal this hour is $2,000. And wow, Radio with Guts. I mean, KPFA has been doing this for about 77 years now, really just hitting the airwaves with all kinds of shows that are outside of what you would expect to see on normal radio, outside of accepted and acceptable norms. I love KPFA for its just always questioning, always skeptical, really grassroots vibe. 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Because, any of you listening know that KPFA has always been more than a radio station. It is really a community effort. And the people who protect it are all around you. They are you. You're who keeps us afloat, and we really need you now. We need you today. We need you during this fun drive. And we know times are tough, and inflation is just so real. We're truly only asking you to give according to your means. And I'm sure you have all already given us so much, and we thank you for that. And anything you can give helps. So thank you so much. So we're going to talk a little bit about digestion, and then we'll kind of go back between radio for guts and radio with guts as our hour progresses. Wow, digestion. It's a big topic, and it's an important one, and it's one that comes up a lot. In my clinical practice, most people that I work with have some kind of digestive imbalance. I mean, even if it is not what they're coming in to work on, it's there, it's in the background, it's impacting somebody's quality of life, and it can really take a toll on someone's vitality. Food being in just like constant contact with our digestive tissue, with our gut tissue daily, is an incredibly effective and pleasurable a way to approach your gut health, preventative or therapeutic, if you're so inclined. And I think there is this magic in food, right? Especially when it is like cooked with herbs, cooked with intentions. If we think about it in more of a metaphorical way, kitchens are just full of modern day cauldrons, right? Our pots, our pans, our instant pots, our rice cookers, our blenders, if we let them be, they are places for our intentions towards healing, for our spells of what we want for our life, for transformation. And one of the reasons that when we're looking at cooking for digestive healing is so profound, I think, is because cooking in its nature is alchemy. It's transformation, just like digestion is. And so they can be extensions of each other, right? Their processes are in alignment. And when we see that, it really just it sparkles and says, hey, pay attention to me. This can be really profound. So there's lots of stuff that affects our digestion. An unbalanced diet can, I think. Honestly, in my practice, I mostly see stress being the primary driver of digestive issues, and also like a pattern of just deficient digestion. There's not enough digestive secretions. Our tissues and organs just don't have enough vitality and tone. They're just running sluggish. We might have a low digestive fire. And this can be caused by, lots of things. It can be caused by nutritional factors. It can be caused by stress. It can just kind of be, kind of what we come into this world with, like our physical constitution. And you might notice that you have deficient digestion by seeing things like, oh, having a dry mouth, having indigestion, experiencing like gas, especially lower down, or constipation, or seeing undigested food in your stools. Between stress and an unbalanced diet and deficient digestion, that it makes sense to me why so many people are dealing with digestive issues. So I want to start out today by just talking about different herbal actions that are good for digestive health, really supportive for digestive health. Herbal actions are terms and categories we use to talk about the virtues of plants. So when you're looking in an herb book and you see like chamomile, for example, chamomile's always my example, and you see what it's good for. That'll have these words like bitter, nerving, soporific, hypnotic, all those kind of vocab words. They are herbal actions. They talk about the medicine of the plant. They talk about the virtues of the plant. And there are specific herbal actions that we want to focus on when dealing with digestive health. And I want to put them in your mind as you're thinking about, okay, what herbs do I want to be cooking with? It doesn't have to be this herb or that herb specifically, but if you're looking at herbs with these herbal actions, you can be way more creative in how you're working. So bitters, we got to start with bitters. Bitters are, they're just bitter tasting plants. And what they do is they stimulate our digestive secretions. Okay, they kind of go in and they tap all the places our digestive secretions come from. And they say, hey, let's get going. Like, let's get this party started. And it also, bitters really encourage

I think about bitters when there's gas. I think about bitters when there's constipation, when there's indigestion, some types of acid reflux. I think they're really helpful. Doesn't have to be herbs, can be foods. We'll get to that. We'll talk about bitter greens and how we can incorporate those into our recipes. Moving on, we have carminatives. Carminatives are herbs that increase blood flow to the digestive system and bring a relaxation. They're warming, they're relaxing, they expel gas, they ease cramping in our digestive tract. Some common ones that I think of are fennel. Fennel and ginger are really common ones in the kitchen. And then outside of more kitchen sort of herbs, I also think of chamomile here. I think of catnip and peppermint. And I think about bringing carminatives in if we have indigestion, right? If food is just like sitting in your gut, if there's gas, if somebody's experienced constipation, if somebody has IBS, carminatives can be really nice just to ease that tension there. We want to think about antispasmodics. They can be a nice herbal action to think of when we're talking about the digestive tract. Antispasmodics are herbs that relieve muscle spasms. They just ease tension. Here we're talking about herbs that can ease that muscle tension in the smooth muscle of the intestines, as opposed to say the, are the muscles of, that are attached to our skeletons, our skeletal muscles, like not your bicep, definitely the muscles that are inside of your intestinal organ. And so here, I do think fennel fits into this category. It's a mild one. I do think about catnip, and lemon balm. I think about cramp bark and wild yam here. And these are really wonderful if somebody's experiencing cramping. Just really that cramping. It can be gas pain or it can be just intestinal cramping. That's really common with IBS. I do antispasmodics can bring a lot of relief to that discomfort. And if it is associated with gas, that antispasmodic can help the gas move through a little easier. Demulcents. We wouldn't be talking about digestion without demulcents. So demulcents are herbs that are going to soothe, kind of coat and soothe and moisten irritated tissues. Now, sometimes they're kind of slimy. They're mucilaginous, like marshmallow root. And sometimes they're really just coating and soothing, more like licorice root or plantain leaf. I think about these if somebody's having ulcers, if there's irritation in the gut, like from IBS or IBD, irritable bowel disease, or if somebody's had like a food poisoning or had a exposure to one of their food intolerances or allergies, there can be a lot of inflammation in the gut, and the demulcent herbs can really help to soothe that. I think about it with dry pattern constipation. So especially stool that comes out as little like rabbit pellets or deer pellets, and then also an acid reflux, right, where the acid of the stomach is coming up into the esophagus where it is not supposed to be and really causing a lot of harm and irritation of the tissues. Demulcents can be really nice easing that. Think it's nice to think about nervines when we're talking about digestion, just because so many of our digestive issues are caused by stress. Oh my gosh, it is just so intense. And so nervines are herbs that act on our nervous system in a calming and nourishing way. And ones I think that specifically hit that intersection of the gut and the nervous system are chamomile and catnip and lemon balm. I mean, together, three together is pretty amazing for like a nervous stomach or digestive induced. Stress-induced digestive issues. And then, of course, milky oats is just so soothing to the nervous system overall. I honestly have, I don't think I've come across somebody struggling with their digestion that could not also benefit from some nervines. Those systems are just pretty tied together. And then vulnerabilities. This is our last herbal action we'll talk about here today. So vulnerabilities are our wound healing herbs. They're herbs that help to heal the damage done to tissue, right? So damage we might see done to our digestive tract is, let's see, if you've got a canker sore in the mouth, those things hurt and the tissue's a little ulcerated. Or if you've had some acid reflux and you've got that irritation in the throat, or if there's an ulcer in the stomach, or if there's irritation,

0: Our agitation down there in the intestines. These are all times we might want to use a vulnerary, because the skin that lines our digestive tract is very similar to the skin that's on the outside of our body, like the skin you think of when I say skin, like on your arm or on your leg. And so the herbs that we're going to use to deal with boo-boos on our outside skin are very similar to the herbs we're going to use to deal with boo-boos on the inside of our skin. So, when I think when I say wound healing herbs, you might think of calendula or plantain, and you would be right. We can work with those herbs internally for digestive irritation damage. Marshmallow can be nice here. I also think about chamomile. I think about yarrow. I think about licorice. And yeah, so yeah, we're going to think about those anytime there's irritation or like damage done to that internal tissue. And again, I like to talk about herbal actions. So, you can take whatever herbs that are in your home or your apothecary and say, oh, which one of these is a vulnerary? Which one of these is an antispasmodic? Instead of saying, oh, well, Sam said I had to work with yarrow, and I don't have yarrow in my apothecary. So I think that talking about herbal actions and energetic patterns really helps us to be creative and work with our own apothecary based on our location and based on our ancestry and based on what's grown in our yard. So I love herbal actions. And so now I really want to talk about the energetics of food, the thermal nature of food. Because just like herbs can be warming or cooling or drying or moistening, so can foods. And these classifications differ depending on the systems they're used within. So we have, say, like TCM, traditional Chinese medicine, has different classifications than Ayurveda, than Unani Tib, and they're just like the flavors of herbs can give us clues about their medicinal properties. Foods can too. So I'm gonna break these down for you a little bit here, so you can think of like, okay, how am I gonna? What foods do I want to think about that are gonna like match, or that are gonna tend to imbalances I might be feeling internally? So this is more of a TCM approach. So in the TCM model, bitter foods are gonna be cooling and drying. They really drain heat and they drain dampness. And here we think about dark leafy greens. We think about also bitter greens like dandelion greens, artichoke leaf. We think about our like mustard greens here. And then the sweet flavored foods are warming and building. They are nourishing. They're easy to digest. They're carbohydrates, right? Here we think of like it's squash, rice, sweet root vegetables. And then sour foods are more cooling and drying. They're astringing. So they're going to help tonify boggy mucous membranes. They're going to cut grease. They're going to calm down like heat and irritation. And these foods are, kind of what you'd expect, the sour flavored foods, your lemons, your limes, your berries, your pickles, your vinegar, your fermented foods. And then we have pungent and spicy. These foods are warming. They are moving. When you eat them, you can feel it, right? You can feel your circulation increasing. They act as a diaphoretic. These foods are like your ginger, your hot peppers, your garlic, your onions. And then we have the salty flavor. And so this generally indicates not like salt necessarily, but like salty food. This is going to tell us that the food is mineral rich, that it's going to help with fluid regulation. And some foods here are seaweed, pickles, miso, nettle leaf. They're all going to be pretty high in minerals. And then if we want to look at a different approach, we can look at the Unani Tib, the food humoral system. And this is, we're going to look at it more like heating foods are those that are going to stimulate the metabolism, and cooling foods are those that are going to sedate the metabolism and relieve excess heat. I'm not talking about metabolism, like talking about like the weight of the body, which I think a lot of people associate metabolism with, but it's more the function of the overall body. And so warming foods are like garlic, onions, horseradish, ginger, chicken, eggs, walnuts, garbanzo beans, olives, And aged cheeses and cooling foods are more milk and dairy products, fresh cheeses, yogurt, bananas, lettuce, cucumber, and fish. And then we have the wet to dry, and wet foods are those that are rich and oily and moistening and emollient, and dry foods are those that are going to be either physically dry or those that aid our body in eliminating excess fluids. So moistening foods, as you might guess, milk and dairy products, bananas, avocados, fresh cheeses, yogurt, coconut, and then the more drying foods are our dry beans, pomegranates, asparagus, dried fruits, dried or dried aged cheeses. And again, here we really want to think about with the food, we want to think about constitution, condition, and season. So with constitution, how can we work with foods to balance the nature of ourselves? With condition, how can we work with foods to balance the current state we're in? And then seasonal, how can we work with foods to balance the seasonal effects on us? Yeah, and so I think that this can be really helpful when we're thinking of, okay, what ingredients are we going to use? Really checking in with, okay, what's going on with our body? What's going on with our digestive function or other health issues we might be managing? And really thinking about it and getting an idea of kind of what is the energy of it? Is it a hot condition? Is it a dry condition? And think about how we might use foods, incorporate foods into our cooking that are going to balance that. And we'll get into recipes in just a little bit here. But along the line of guts and the flavors of food, I want to get back to our Radio for Guts, Radio with Guts on our Radio for Guts show. And I really want to invite you to join us in keeping us, just given all we've got here at KPFA and keeping the airwaves alive with this program. Your support for this fund drive lets KPFA stay what it is. Like, it lets us be this hub of community voices and diverse perspectives. And if you're new to our fund drives, we come to you several times a year here on the station and ask for money that helps to keep us on air. 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So yeah, we're accountable to you. 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I think that with with the year we are having in 2026, very volatile year, we really are reminded why this radio station exists and why we all put the effort into maintaining it. KPFA is really here to tell the truth in an environment where you can't always do that and keep your funding. To tell the truth, we're here to amplify diverse voices. We're here to hold those in power accountable, and boy, do we at this radio station. And yeah, I just really think that in the situation we are in here, in these very turbulent and worrisome times, what we do here on the station, the independent media, it's not just important. I think it's really vital for our communities to stay in resistance and stay in resilience. And it is pretty amazing that for nearly 77 years, KPFA has remained independent and totally free from corporate influence or like billionaire, trillionaire control. And we are, because of that, we're really able to speak without fear because we only answer to you. And so just keep in mind that every broadcast, every story, every show, every like beautiful piece of music that we share here is made possible by your generosity. And so, yeah, I really welcome you to call in to KPFA or KPFK and get those donations coming. You can call in to 1-800-439-5732. And yeah, we can take donations in multiple ways. You can give a once monthly donation, sorry, a one-time donation, or you can become a KPFA guardian. And a KPFA guardian is where you give a monthly donation. So a KPFA guardian is a monthly sustainer who gives automatically every month. And this really provides us with steady, predictable income. It's kind of like a CSA for radio. So we know what we can count on at the station. This, I think, along with really helping us know what money we can count on, really like builds such a community of support. And we know who's out there safeguarding our independent media. And it matters here because sustainers and our guardians are giving us really reliable funding. One-time donations are wonderful and we so appreciate them. 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It really helps us so much. 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And our guardians are a big part of why we have survived for nearly 77 years, and part of the reason we'll be here tomorrow. 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And yeah, I think we call it a guardian because when you become a guardian, you are donating, you definitely are, but you're also like standing guard for independent media here. So yeah, and we want to thank big thanks to everyone who already is a guardian of KPFA, who's already sustaining us with monthly ongoing subscription. A big thank you, a big shout out to our KPFA guardians. You really keep us going strong. And yeah, again, I can't stress enough how nice it is to have a steady, predictable income at the station that helps us know we can deal with, and really helps us keep us going in a very wonderfully predictable way. 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Okay. All right, let's get back to the guts. Okay, so let's start talking about actual recipes and food. So we did a little bit of framing around herbal actions. We talked about the energetics of food and how we might work with that to balance our bodies. Let's talk about actually cooking. Let's start talking about broth. I'm Welsh. My ancestry is Welsh. So in Wales, there's a folktale about Ceridwen, who was a witch and a healer and the keeper of a very particular cauldron. This cauldron, along with holding the magic of knowledge and transformation, was also known to bring people back from the dead. It was a cauldron of resurrection. And in a way, I think about our stock pots and our slow cookers here because I think that our kind of everyday mundane kitchen equipment, especially that we use to make these like long cooking, like stews and soups and broths, are just that. We put in vegetable ends, we put in bones, we put in things otherwise headed for the compost, and they emerge transformed into like liquid life. And the transmutation of scraps, we take it and they turn into the deepest nourishment. And I think there's also honor and respect here afforded to the plants and animals we're eating when we keep any part of their bodies from being wasted. So when I think about broth, right, broth is nutrient dense, it is mineral rich, it is calming to the spirit. Personally, I like a broth with some vegetables, some mushrooms, some herbs, and some bones. But you can omit the bones if you're a vegetarian or vegan and just do the others. So the nutrients in bone broth that we're really recognizing here are collagen, gelatin, glycine, glutamine, and they have all been shown to soothe gut irritation and inflammation and really help to strengthen the gut barrier. So bone broths really aid in that repair of the digestive tract. Bone broths really help to reduce inflammation in the gut. And for all these reasons, drinking bone broth may be really beneficial for individuals with leaky gut syndrome, with irritable bowel syndrome, with inflammatory bowel disease. So that's going to be like your ulcerative colitis, your Crohn's disease. And then how to make, you know? Honestly, you really can just take a handful of veggie scraps and, your chicken skeleton with the meat picked off and toss them in a pot with some water and just simmer for a few hours. It can be as easy as that. Or you can get as in-depth as you want to. My like easy breezy chicken broth recipe is 1 to 2 quarts of veggie scraps. And I just, as I'm cooking throughout, like I'll usually fill up my scrap bag over the course of a week or two. I fill it up, I keep it in the freezer, right? So those veggie scraps stay fresh. And it's like things like onion skins, onion ends, carrots, carrot butts, celery bits, like different parts of peppers, the stalks of mushrooms, like all these parts of the vegetable that I'm not eating. Keep them in my bag in the freezer. So I'll do the 1 to 2 quarts of veggie scraps, a handful of two of shiitake or maitake mushrooms, and I'll put in, like I'll roast a chicken and then pick the meat off and then put that the chicken carcass in there, right? Because there's so much nourishment in there with the cartilage and the skin and the bones. I'll put, a tablespoon ish of apple cider, a splash of apple cider in to help the minerals come out, and then 3 to 4 quarts of water. And I'll just put this in the stock pot and just let it cook on low. Like I want it to cook for like 6 to 8 hours. I feel like that really gives a good, strong medicinal broth. And so that's kind of my base recipe, and I'll add different herbs depending on what is going on. So with broths, so useful to have on hand, just giving nutritional kick to any food you're cooking them with. You can always substitute broth for water in a recipe to get that healing action into your food. Like use broth instead of water for cooking your rice or your beans, or if you're gonna like saute some veggies, put some put a cube of an ice cube of broth, and then I'll talk about that in a minute. So broths only keep in the fridge for 5 to 7 days, but they freeze great. I really like to put them in an ice cube tray, like fill an ice cube tray.
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0: With broth and freeze it and then put those cubes in a bag. So when you only need a little broth, like to sip on or to cook your greens in, or if you're going to freeze them in Ziploc bags, put them in the, like let the broth cool and then put them in the freezer bag. Let the freezer bag lie flat in your freezer. So it freezes as in these like even slim squares. You can label the side and they're very easy to store side by side, like books, very nice to organize in your freezer. So easy to incorporate broth into your day. You can warm it up and sip it just in a small mug if you like the taste. You can use it as your base for soups or stews. And again, use it really just in the place of water in any of your recipes that you think it would taste nice to do that. Okay, bitters. Bitters alongside with spices are the foundations of cooking for digestive health. Bitters don't have to be a bitter tincture. Though they certainly can be, you can just have a little bitters tincture or bitter vinegar on your table to take at mealtime. But I really do encourage you to incorporate bitter foods into your diet. So our herbal action right here is bitter. It's a digestive stimulant. I think about bitters as being good for kind of everything. Except ulcers. Like if you've got an ulcer, take it easy on the bitters. We don't need more we don't need more stomach acid until we heal that ulcer up. And on the rare event, acid reflux is from too much stomach acid, but mostly it's from not enough. But yeah, so I just think bitters is a really nice addition for any kind of digestive health. It's kind of one of my digestive health hygiene things I think about if like getting the bitters in. So it really helps with increased digestive secretions, feeding our microbiome, adding fiber to our stool for stool health. And we think about our bitter greens. So arugula, collards, broccoli rabe, dandelion greens, some kales more bitter than others, mustard greens, endives, oh, and radicchio. I love radicchio. I'm going to talk about roasted radicchio in a second, but in your salads, right, we can have our like less bitter lettuces, like iceberg and romaine, and more bitter greens like our more bitter lettuces like our butter lettuce, our red and green leaf, and then of course we have arugula and dandelion leaf, which are the most bitter. And so you can, depending on your taste and tolerance of bitter, you can kind of do a mixture of these in your salads. But I love roasted radicchio, especially in the fall. I think it's such a nice little to have just a little bit of it before or after a meal just really helps to get the digestive secretions going. And you can just take two medium heads of radicchio. You want to quarter them lengthwise. And we're gonna put them in the oven at 400 degrees. Just coat them in a little bit of extra virgin olive oil, do a little bit of salt and pepper on them. And just toss them in there. Let them cook for a little while. I like to do it at about 400 degrees. And then when I have about 15 minutes left, I'll just drizzle a little bit of balsamic vinegar on there and let it caramelize in the oven. So delightful. Okay, jellies. Okay, so jellies, aka herbal jello, aka gummies. I know these things have many names. People call them different things. Basically, we're using gelatin to make our own jello, but with herbs. So, an amino acid in gelatin, just the powdered gelatin you would buy at the store, is called glutamine, helps maintain the function of the intestinal wall. So, it is really helpful in leaky gut. It's helpful anytime there's damage to that gut barrier, like with IBD, so with all of our inflammatory bowel disease. And so gelatin is this very amino-rich substance derived from collagen. It's most often obtained, we get it from the bones and hides of animals. And so, you know, I think we think of gelatin and we think of, oh, it's in Jell-O. But gelatin is used for other things culinarily too. It's a thickener, a common thickener in sauces. It's used in marshmallows. It's often used in candy. But what gelatin is really going to do is it's going to soothe and coat the mucous membranes, especially our digestive tract, and go in and actually do healing to those tissues. So in this regard, if we were going to give an herbal action to gelatin, even though it's, you know, not an herb, it would be a vulnerary. It would kind of be a vulnerary demulcent combo. So when with jellies, with herbal jello, the herbal actions here, again, are vulnerary and demulcent. And then depending on the herbs we put in, we might get a little carminative action. We might get a little nerving action. You know, I've never made bitter herbal jello, but I think you could. I mean, why not? Sky's the limit. Be creative. And I do, again, think about this for any time there's irritation, inflammation, damage to that gut tissue. So leaky gut, inflammatory bowel disorders. And so how you make it is you take, you're going to need some powdered gelatin. I think it's really important to get the grass-fed kind. And you can usually find it just in the grocery store. It'll be in the baking aisle. So you're going to grab some, we need some gelatin. We're going to need liquid for this. I think how I usually do it is by making a very strong tea. And we want a sweetener. You don't need one, but I think it's pretty nice. I usually use honey. And so how we do it is we put the gelatin, 1 tablespoon of gelatin in a large glass measuring cup. Going to add just 2 ounces of cold water, and you're going to whisk it together for about a minute until it's well combined. And this is going to make a really thick gel. And then you're going to take that 2 cups of liquid, could be a tea. I like a like ginger, chamomile, lemon balm tea. Heat it up in a small pan, bring it to a boil, turn off the heat, add in your honey. I'd say for this about 2 tablespoons of honey, stir to dissolve. And then I like to add a little bit of juice in also, just to give it a little bit of kick. So you're going to pour the hot liquid and honey into the gelatin mix and whisk it together really good. And then you can just pour this gelatin mix into a baking dish. Like a 9x9 glass baking dish is really helpful here. Or there's a lot of cool molds, like silicone molds you can get at the store. You want to put this in the refrigerator. It is only going to take a couple hours to gel up. And you have this to eat for the next, it'll stay good in the fridge for 3 to 5 days. And insofar as what you can put in it, what teas or juices you can put in here, because the ratio will really maintain 1 tablespoon of gelatin, 2 cups of liquid, and like 2 to 4 tablespoons of honey. And then I usually take that 2 ounces of cold water to bloom the gelatin. But you can switch up what that liquid is. You can use all tea, you can use part tea, part juice, you can use all juice. You do want to watch out for non-pasteurized pineapple juice and fresh ginger root, because the enzymes in there will break down the gelatin. It won't actually set up very well. Okay, let's talk pestos. So pestos can be so much more than just basil leaves and cheese and garlic, though. What a great pesto, and so medicinal, honestly. But so the herbal actions I see of pestos being just like fresh herbs ground up with oil and maybe some nuts and other herbs. The herbal actions here are carminative. Pestos can be bitter depending on what we put in there, so very digestive stimulant. I think about pesto when there's some sluggish digestion, when there's gas, when there's bloating, when there's IBS. And our healing goals here with pesto are that we want to increase digestive secretions. We want to bring blood flow to the intestines. We want to bring warmth. We want to bring relaxation to the digestive tract. And ideally, we want to ease stress to increase digestion. Also, with pestos, if we're eating enough of them, they're going to add fiber for stool health. So we can really think about what herbs we want to use in our pesto. Let's see. So with, I'll just kind of talk about a couple. I'll talk about the herbs in the recipe that I'm going to share with you. So we have basil. Basil is really nice for stomach cramps. It's really nice for spasms in the digestive tract. It can be helpful for nausea, for gas and constipation. Garlic, we know as the slayer of monsters. It's very antimicrobial. It's very antispasmodic. It's very carminative, and it's also a prebiotic. It's going to go into the gut when we eat it and be food for our digestive microbiome. And help them be healthy and happy and well fed. And then we have lemon balm, which is ner it's a nerving, very calming. It's a carminative, it's a vulnerary, it's an antispasmodic. And then thyme. Thyme is antimicrobial. It's also a slight nerving, again, carminative and antispasmodic. And let's see, in the first year of our apprenticeship program, we were talking about herbal pesto in class, especially for digestive health. And one student was like, "Oh, would you call it digesto?" And I'm a nerd and I love that. So we call this digesto. So the recipe for digesto is 1/2 cup olive oil, 1 cup fresh basil, 1/2 cup fresh lemon balm. We want to be using the leaves here, 1/4 cup fresh thyme. 1/4 to 1/2 cup nuts or seeds. I really like pine nuts, but you could use sunflower seeds, you could use walnuts, you could use cashews. I mean, like, get wild. 1 to 2 cloves of garlic. Fine to skip this if garlic upsets your stomach. And then give it, start with 1/4 teaspoon of salt and then lemon juice to taste. So, really, just you take all the stuff, you put it in a food processor and just let it. Chop it up there and make it into that nice pesto consistency. There are a lot of variations you can do here. Obviously, you can be really creative. You can add arugula or mustard for that bitter flavor. You can switch around which fresh aromatic herbs you're using based on your flavor preference or based on the medicinal action that you're hoping to cultivate. You can add cheese or not, depending on your flavor and digestive preferences. And so, right, when you're eating this, right, you're eating maybe, I mean, when I eat pesto, I'm probably eating like 1/4 cup of pesto. So it's actually a lot. It's like a pretty, it's a pretty significant dose of these herbs. So if you think, oh, like, when we're cooking with herbs, are we actually getting enough of an herb to make a difference? And the answer is yes. The answer is yes, we really are. Okay. And let's see, I want to talk about a spice mix here. We can always, we can just be creative in the kitchen with our spice blends. And we can be creative taste-wise, and we can also be really intentional. Health-wise. So this is a spice mix specifically for liver support. It's just a little love for your liver. You can call it whatever you want. Love your liver sprinkle, liver life sprinkle. But basically it's just like we're mixing up herbs here to this is really kind of a salt replacer if you don't like to use a lot of salt. So the recipe is 2 tablespoons of sesame seeds. 2 tablespoons of powdered dandelion leaf, 2 tablespoons of powdered milk thistle seed, 1 teaspoon powdered dandelion root, 1 teaspoon powdered burdock root, 1 teaspoon powdered parsley, and 1 teaspoon powdered seaweed. You really want to mix it together, and you just sprinkle it on your food for some di daily dietary liver support. And if you're looking for a salt replacer, this can be nice, between the minerally flavor of it all, and that seaweed can help to help you cut back on salt or add a little bit of salt into this if you like salt. You don't have to replace salt, but just an idea here. And this is really, it's a nice digestive stimulant. It's a bitter support, bitter liver support. I think about it for digestive deficiency, for sluggish liver. Yeah, it's really just going to help increase digestive secretions. It's going to help our body's ability to and just move through, like process any toxins that are coming through. It's going to really help feed the microbiome. Yes, I do like this quite a bit. Sometimes I will use not powdered milk thistle seeds, excuse me, but whole milk thistle seeds along with the sesame seeds and put it in like an emptied out Gamasio grinder. And then you can just grind it fresh onto your food as you're eating it. And it's pretty delightful. Okay, I want to talk about just one more thing really quick here. Spirits. So spirits we think of like aperitifs or digestifs, right? These are alcoholic beverages that were usually served before a meal or after a meal to stimulate appetite or aid in digestion. They're both flavored with lots of bitter and carminative herbs. Aperitif actually is a French word derived from the Latin word aperere. Pardon my pronunciation. Obviously, I don't speak Latin or French, which means to open. And so this is what they can be used for. We can take the, this can take the place of digestive bitters. And what I want to say here is, maybe you don't want to actually have a drink before, after dinner. And that is totally, you know, obviously fine. You can actually just take a couple of dashes of an aperitif or digestif, and put them into some fizzy water and have a bitter, refreshing, very low alcohol drink that's kind of going to do a similar thing, but without as much alcohol content. It's not alcohol free by any means, but I like to just kind of list that because you might already have something that is an aperitif or digestif, like a bitter liquor in your cabinet somewhere that could be really easily used to help open the digestion, to really help open the digestion. Yes, the gut. I love the guts. I love digestion. It is just the, I love thinking about it and working with it. It's the foundation of our health, I think, just so truly. Oh, and it looks like, some of you have called in and donated, and I just want to thank you. Oh, I want to thank you so much. Yes, from our listener in Sausalito. Thank you so much. We love to read the comments here. So our listener from Sausalito, some favorite shows, Planting Medicine, The Visionary Activist, Democracy Now!, The News, Richard Wolf, Behind the News, Background Briefing, Ralph Nader, Project Censored, The Electronic Intifada, and the Thursday night and Sunday music shows. Yes, thank you. And then we have Horacio in Sacramento. Thank you for donating. I love this program. I can take better care of myself by your advice and knowledge. Thank you. Oh, you're so welcome. Thank you so much for calling in. And another listener from Mountain View, thank you. Thank you so much for your donations. We really appreciate it because, as you know, as a listener-supported station, we rely on your generosity really to continue providing this commercial-free programming that we do. It really does truly feel like such a community effort here. And yeah, I would love to just talk a little bit about the history of the history of our listener sponsored radio station here. 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And this really allowed them to build a structure that's accountable to its community instead of advertisers. And I think this is the ethos that has really just run through this whole time. And so when KPFA started broadcasting in 1949, it was the first listener-supported station in the world. And that grassroots funding made it possible for KPFA to be as independent as it has been. And during, there's a little more history here, during the McCarthy period, when the station staff were actually called before the House on Un-American Activities Committee, donations from people like you, from the listeners of the station, made sure they could continue to defy the committee and keep the radio station on air. 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Yeah, we do have some thank you gifts available. We have a couple of books to offer. So one is Herbalism and State Violence, Practical Herbal Medicine for Surviving State Repression by Nicole Rose. This is Nicole Rose's second book. And this book is a wonderful book. It really talks about how state violence impacts the body, impacts our bodies, and how to work with herbs to build resilience on the path to liberation. It talks a lot about state repression and how to work with herbal allies in the face of that. And that thank you gift comes with a one-time donation of $130 or a $13 monthly donation. 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And I think this is just such a great book for beginners or those wanting to review some basics. It's a really good starting point. This book covers a lot. It goes into medicine making. It goes into starting an herb garden and how to work with the herbs and spices in your kitchen medicinally. Very in theme with our show today. 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Thank you, Lori from San Rafael. Thank you. Lori says your enthusiasm is so wonderful. Thank you. Thank you to all of our listeners out there. KPFA is a real rare species. You are our safety net, and we really just ask you to keep calling in, keep sending in that financial support for us. 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Thank you as well to Kirsten on the controls.
1: 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Dear listeners of Something's Happening at Midnight and KPFK, would like to update you on the KPFK Fall Fund Drive. As of recording of tonight's program, through your generosity, $36,006 has been raised for KPFK, and out of that, $1,375 has come during Something's Happening at Midnight hours. I want to thank one person who made a generous contribution last night. And it is very sobering right now with the economic situation in general and working class people like most of us struggling with petroleum, food, rent, and other necessities of life's prices. And it's not of our own doing, but it's the system, it's the dying American empire, and really war on Iran and war in Southwest Asia. But I do want to encourage you, if you have the means, to get us through this fund drive, to make a generous contribution to KPFK during these hours by calling 818-985-5735, select option 2, or better yet, go to kpfk.org, click on donate button, and make your generous contribution there. Now, I know most of us are really suffering. I just shared with you that gasoline price in Alaska, it's $10 a gallon. And the latest about Europe, if we convert liter to gallon, it's $11. And diesel, the price that I noticed 2 weeks ago was $8 in Southern California. And comes October 1st, I have heard that the truckers are going to go on strike. So times are very hard for all of us. However, some of us have the means to help us through this fund drive and help us get through this, I guess, for lack of better term, madness of the decline of American empire and really unfit fascist person in the White House whose only concern is his billionaire friends. We all know what's going on and there is no need to harp on the situation. That said, I do want to reach out to those of you who can afford to make a generous contribution to KPFK during these trying times. And I am looking for one person to give a $10,000 during these hours, two people giving $5,000. Those of you who can, $2,500, you know, many of you, $1,000. And those who can afford to give $500, $250, $150, $25. 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And we have been doing it for 67 years with generations in the past, and now it is on us to make sure KPFK stays on the air and thrives, with good programming and be part of community. 818-985-5735, select option 2, or go to kpfk.org, click on donate button, and make your generous contribution there. Thank you.

0: 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Let's continue the program with an interview with Professor Jeffrey Sachs, economist, author of numerous books, Voice of Reason and Peace, director of the Center for Sustainable Development at Columbia University, by Judge Napolitano, host of Judging Freedom podcast, on the topic of Was Trump Bored at Meeting with Xi? From 28th of September.
1: Hi everyone, Judge Andrew Napolitano here for Judging Freedom. Professor Jeffrey Sachs joins us now. Professor Sachs, a pleasure, my dear friend. Thank you very
2: much.
1: I want to spend a little bit of time asking you about the meeting last week between President Trump and President Xi and whether anything was accomplished or whether it was a social visit. But before we get there, some disjointed questions, if you don't mind. This morning's Wall Street Journal reports that both United Arab Emirates and Egypt warned Prime Minister Netanyahu about October 7th, weeks in advance, and he did nothing about it. Does this surprise you?
2: We've been hearing this report from the Israeli newspaper Haaretz for several days. Netanyahu says he's going to sue the reporters, but the reporters know what happened. It's not quite right to say Netanyahu did nothing about it. What he seems to have done is taken off the guard when he heard this. I think it's becoming increasingly likely that Netanyahu invited an attack so that he could retaliate in the way that Israel did. This is what is suggested by these reports. I'm not making any conclusion, and I certainly have zero inside information, so I want to be clear on that. But it is quite clear that Netanyahu heard repeatedly from the Egyptians and from the Emiratis that an attack was imminent, that it would be serious, that Hamas was signaling that this was going to happen, and that Netanyahu let down the guard rather than raising the guard. So it's extraordinarily serious. This man is one of the most unprincipled persons in the world, and everything is possible in this case. But one thing is certainly possible, that this was meant to be an attack that would then lead to an annihilation of Gaza, which is what actually occurred. In other words, this was a setup for a genocide. And whether we ever get to the bottom of this, I don't know. One of the things you learn in life is that the lying is nonstop and relentless. Everything is falsified. Everything is lied. And so we hear the reports. They have a great deal of credibility. They check out in many ways. It's now reported, by the way, that Netanyahu secretly flew to the Emirates just in the last days in order to ask the leader, don't disclose this information, and met for an hour at the airport with the Emirati leader to make the appeal face to face, support me. So a lot is going on. I would not have any surprise at any depravity of this man. I was with a senior former Israeli official, I won't say more, in the last few days, who had actually been in Netanyahu's party, who said the man has absolutely no values whatsoever, and that this person, who was a co-partisan with Netanyahu in Likud, said that he will have nothing to do with him because he is a man of absolute no principle whatsoever.
1: I don't know how he can face the families of those who died.
2: The man is without shame. How can he face the world and stand and rant as he did at the UN General Assembly after he has murdered tens of thousands of people in cold blood? These are women and children that he has been slaughtering. He has been giving the orders. He has been delighting in this bloodshed. He's been quoting the Old Testament to give himself the power of God to kill all these people. So I don't think that the question of how he can face these people comes up with this man. This is a absolutely heartless person.
1: What does President Trump's threat at the United Nations General Assembly to murder 91 million Iranians do to the concept of American diplomacy when an American president sounds like you never heard a head of state sound in that forum?
2: Sounded worse than Hitler at a rally, because Hitler didn't say how many people he was going to kill in that way. Trump said, we're going to annihilate. Or he says he has a difficult choice. Maybe he'll make the country great, or maybe he'll annihilate them. Of course, it shocked the whole world. I'm not in any place, anywhere in the world, that doesn't know now the reality of the United States. Some people hope that we'll get over it somehow. Some people say they have a nostalgia for America as it

0: We're at a gathering hosted by the president and the foreign minister of Iran last week. It was fascinating to listen to them speak. By the way, I have to tell everybody, I know you're going to be embarrassed, but I say this with the utmost of praise for you. When you left a few minutes early, I think you had another commitment in Fort
1: I
0: Bragg.
1: had to host a
0: Right.
1: conference. Yes.
0: As you waved goodbye to all of us, the president of Iran stood up and bowed toward you. Because you know everybody, Jeff, and people have such respect for you. The person sitting next to the president of Iran was Foreign Minister Arachi, who, when asked over the weekend, "Are you preparing for this war to resume?" gave this rather dark answer. Cut number five.
2: Are you preparing for this war to resume?
3: We are fully prepared for the time for the war to be resumed. And I repeat, we stand firm in the face of any new aggression, even if it comes to a doomsday war. But at the same time, we are ready, we stand ready for diplomacy. It is up to President Trump to choose. He wanted unconditional surrender in the previous war in 2 days, and now it's 8 months that they are fighting with no result. A new aggression would be certainly the same. We are fully prepared to that, for that. We have learned our lesson from the two previous wars, and we have corrected our tactics. We have changed our tactics, and we are fully prepared to do that.
0: Phrase that terrifies me, Jeff. I know you heard this. Even if it comes to a doomsday war, what does he mean? Even if they explode a nuclear device over Tehran?
1: First, I think we should share with people something about President Pezeshkian. He is a soft-spoken, mild-mannered heart surgeon. You and I have heard him on several occasions now. I've seen him
0: Right.
1: repeatedly. He says repeatedly, and I think everybody should hear it, he said, "I am a heart surgeon, a thoracic surgeon. My job is to save lives. When somebody's on the operating table, I don't care who they are, a man or woman, or religion, or race, or ethnicity.
0: This is almost a direct. This is
1: I'm there
0: almost
1: to
0: a
1: save
0: direct
1: lives.
0: quote from him the other day, Jeff.
1: Yes, I'm there to save lives." I feel so sad, actually, because I've been to Iran, of course. I've worked with Iranian officials. I've studied this country's history for more than 40 years. This is a civilization. This is a civilization that has been one of the glories of world civilization for more than 2,500 years. Indeed, Cyrus, the founder of the Achaemenid Persian Empire, was regarded as a savior of the Jewish people. And he was the one that sent the Jewish scribes back to rebuild Jerusalem after they had been exiled by the Babylonians and then the Persians. The Iranians conquered Babylon and allowed, not only allowed, but encouraged the Jews to go back to rebuild Jerusalem. These are distinguished people. When you watch Foreign Minister Arachi speak, he is an extraordinarily intelligent man. He's very soft-spoken. He is a consummate diplomat. As he expressed in our meeting, he said, "I don't have confidence. They keep trying to kill us when we negotiate. They claim that they will annihilate us," which is what Trump said at the podium of the General Assembly. He said, but my job is diplomacy, so I try. So I don't have illusions, but I try. We want to negotiate." People should understand that Iran has tried to negotiate for decades with the United States. The United States wants to kill the Iranian leaders and choose a puppet

0: regime. It's done that in the past. In 1953, the United States overthrew a democracy in Iran and installed a police state and backed that police state for 26 years. When the Iranians had a revolution in 1979 against that police state, the United States immediately armed Saddam Hussein. Remember him, the one that we killed later? They armed Saddam Hussein, and on pretty good evidence, they armed him with poison gas or watched as they understood that he would use poison gas against the Iranians. And the United States backed a war that killed hundreds of thousands of Iranians. Why? Because Iran stood up to the United States, said, we don't want you to impose a police state on us. We want our own system. We want our own government. We don't want one that is imposed by you. So the United States immediately went to war with Iran. That wasn't about nuclear weapons or any of the claims that Trump may make. This is a hatred that goes back to the fact that Iran was a democracy that was overthrown by the United States. And then after suffering American-backed oppression for decades, said we want to govern ourselves. That's intolerable to people in Washington. How dare a country decide that it's going to govern itself rather than to be governed by a puppet put in place by the United States? We've spent, since 1979, we've spent 47 years trying to topple this regime. Mr. Bessent, our Treasury thug, because he's not really a Treasury secretary, he's an enforcer to break currencies of other countries. That seems to be his only job, in which he has any interest, not helping the American economy. He has said that the goal was to crash the economy, break the financial system, bring people out onto the streets to overthrow the regime. And when Iran has tried to negotiate, they reached an agreement, of course, in 2015 with not only the United States, they satisfied all of the permanent members of the UN Security Council and Germany with an agreement in which Iran said, we will subject ourselves to rigorous inspection by the International Atomic Energy Agency. Well, Netanyahu and Trump weren't having any of that. They're not concerned about nuclear weapons. They want to overthrow Iran. That's all. And so Trump ripped up the agreement in 2018. He ripped it up. He destroyed the negotiated agreement. Then they started assassinating Iranian leaders. They tried to amp up this economic warfare, which, again, Bessent seems to have a certain proclivity. Then in 2025, they said, well, let's negotiate again. So they negotiated. And as we were entering the fourth round of negotiation, they started bombing them. And then they did it again this year. Because why were all the Iranian leaders assembled with the supreme leader at his place when they killed him on February 28, 2026? They were assembled there because they were discussing the next round of negotiation that was to take place in Vienna on the following week. And Mossad said, oh, they're all going to be meeting in the supreme leader's place. So Trump and Netanyahu, as just murderers, said, okay, let's kill them. Let's kill them. This is called foreign policy of the United States. So this is what's sad when we are sitting in a room with these people. They are diplomats. They're a heart surgeon. They are measured. President Pezeshkian said many times, I felt bad because I did want to speak to say something in this context. He said, I just can't figure it out. We've offered peace. I don't understand it. I don't understand it. But it's easy to understand, actually, President Pezeshkian. These people are murderers. Netanyahu, without flinching, murdered tens of thousands of people just now. Trump delights in the idea that he will run Iran. So it's as crude as that. I think it is shocking to an ancient civilization that has a history of governance that is 10 times older than the United States to come in the face of this kind of behavior. I do think it is shocking. I think they are deeply, truly puzzled. But this is where we are.
1: But what do you think Foreign Minister Araghchi meant in the clip I just played when he said, even if it comes to a doomsday war?
0: Well, you know, Israel has nuclear weapons. Israel is in the hands of people who have lost their minds. So maybe he thinks that. Maybe he observes Trump. Who knows what Mr. Trump will do when he stands at the podium of the United Nations, the president of the United States, and says, it's my choice whether to make Iran great or to annihilate it and to send the people to hell. And I'm quoting.
1: Right, you did.
0: This is a president of the United States. One sentence is enough to disqualify this person. This is a violation of every sacred responsibility as well as of his constitutional order. And what I bemoaned about all of this is that these absolutely useless, pusillanimous Republicans don't say a word, because the Democrats have been saying, well, take back the power of war from this person before he gets us all killed. And the Republicans say, oh, no, we won't do that. We will not exercise our constitutional responsibility. It's not a choice for Congress. It's their job. You want your job, you do your job, damn it. And that's your job. Article 1, Section 8, only the Congress can declare war. It's not the job of an American king to decide on the survival of another civilization. It's the job of Congress to govern this country when it comes to the declaration of war. And it's only Congress's job. It can't abdicate it. It can't give it away. It can't give it to the President of the United States. It's Congress's job. I say vote them all out of office, the people that refuse to do their job, because this is bringing us to the brink of complete disaster.
1: I didn't hear a single Republican condemn that phrase that he made that you just quoted. Let me jump to President Xi before we finish. What, if anything, was accomplished over the weekend? Donald Trump seemed to be bored. Took him on a helicopter ride. They spent time at the National Archives. He gave a tour of the construction in the ballroom. Did President Xi really come here for that?
0: Yes, in one sense, which is that given the madness that can happen in Washington, this was an excellent summit. And by that, I mean Trump didn't do anything stupid to bring the world closer to annihilation. He didn't make any threats. He didn't launch new trade wars. Frankly, Judge, I'm grateful. No, I don't think they discussed anything at depth. I don't know whether the President of the United States could do so anyway. But he was very happy to host a dinner. I counted 19 U.S. billionaires at the dinner. That's Trump's favorite milieu. He was in his element. He was having a glorious time. Fine. He wasn't launching a new war. He wasn't bringing us closer to destruction. He wasn't making threats to China. I thought it was just wonderful, frankly.
1: Everything you say is true, but it manifests a degradation of American diplomacy if we rejoice because the president did not do damage rather than rejoicing because they came to some constructive agreement.
0: Well, look, this is not a serious government. This is a show. there's nothing serious about any of the government right now. It's all improv time. It's all whatever Trump decides in the middle of the night to post on Truth Social. It's all whatever war of whim he decides. This is not a functioning government. I'm sorry to say it. It's not. Nothing is done by law. Nothing is done by serious study. There is no serious diplomacy. There is no search for solutions to very challenging issues. You know, last week, the heads of the American artificial intelligence companies, both the Anthropic and OpenAI, came to the UN Security Council, to the world's chamber of security, and said, this is out of control. And since they've been saying this, and they said it to all of the permanent members of the Security Council and the other 10 elected members, Trump hasn't shown the slightest interest for 1 second in understanding anything. This is whimsical, what is happening right now. That's why a summit in which nothing happened is a huge relief.
1: All right. You persuaded me. Professor Sachs, thank you very much. You're always so gracious to come on when we need you. Thank you for your time. Safe travels.
0: Thanks a lot.
1: See you again soon. All the best.
0: Wonderful. Thanks.
1: Of course.
2: 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I want to thank one person who made a generous contribution last night, and it is very sobering right now with the economic situation in general and working class people like most of us struggling with petroleum, food, rent, and other necessities of life's prices. And it's not of our own doing, but it's the system. It's the dying American empire and really war on Iran and war in Southwest Asia. But I do want to encourage you, if you have the means to get us through this fund drive, to make a generous contribution to KPFK during these hours by calling 818-985-5735, select option 2, or better yet, go to kpfk.org. 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Now, I know most of us are really suffering. I just shared with you that gasoline price in Alaska, it's $10 a gallon. And the latest about Europe, if we convert liter to gallon, it's $11. And diesel, the price that I noticed 2 weeks ago was $8 in Southern California, and comes October 1st, I have heard that the truckers gonna go on strike. So times are very hard for all of us. However, some of us have the means to help us through this fund drive and help us get through this, I guess, for lack of better term, madness of the decline of American empire and really unfit fascist person in the White House whose only concern is his billionaire friends. We all know what's going on and there is no need to harp on the situation. That said, I do want to reach out to those of you who can afford to make a generous contribution to KPFK during these trying times. And I am looking for one person to give a $10,000 during these hours, two people giving $5,000. Those of you who can, $2,500, you know, many of you, $1,000. 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

0: Let's continue the program with a special fun drive show. 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
1: Welcome, friends, to another edition of Global Capitalism, a presentation every other month where we try to take a look at the broad global developments of capitalism, put them in historical perspective, but focus on understanding what's happening to all of us right now. It's presented by Democracy at Work and by the Left Forum. Today's topic is colonialism. And the reason I chose to present that is that I believe it has not been adequately appreciated, even though the evidence that it is a crucial factor, both in the past and in the present, is all around us once we can see it. And part of what I'm going to be doing today is working with you to make sure we all see it and appreciate it. Of course, one factor here are the remarks of President Trump. Let me review just a few of them. Mr. Trump is going to, I use his words here many times, take back the Panama Canal. He's going to take Greenland. He's going to take Canada by making it the 51st state. He's going to take the resources and the government of Venezuela, more or less. He's talking about, and so are the people around him, doing much the same to Cuba, and he has threatened it to Iran. What are we talking about here? This is, of course, a major powerhouse capitalist country threatening to subordinate other parts of the world to its rule and its control, to make them, in effect, colonies. Whether they have an independent government or not, one kind or another, is really a secondary matter. They are to come under U.S. control. The steps in that direction also should remind us of colonialism. When the United States kills those people in the little fishing boats in the Caribbean, offering them no lawyers, no arrests, no trial, no jury, simply some summary execution, this is an assertion that nothing of the sort of liberal ideology, legal rights, even to your own life, matter anymore. Not in the quest of the United States to control whatever it is that's going on in that area. But it's not just Mr. Trump that makes us return to the theme of colonialism. As the Europeans become hysterical in their Russophobia, in their hostility to Russia, Kalia Kallas, if I have her name right, is among those who talk gleefully about defeating Russia in Ukraine, and then defeating Russia, period, and then carving Russia up into a whole bunch of little countries rather than the one big country that it has been for centuries. Because then the West, and what does that mean? Western Europe, can effectively colonize Russia, removing it as a problem, a threat, a danger, a competitor, and subordinating all of that. Indeed, if you look at the history from the collapse of the Soviet Union back in 1989, and the promises made then not to have NATO move east, those promises were broken as NATO and the Western Europeans took over in many ways the countries of Eastern Europe, rendering them economically, if not also politically, subordinate in the manner of colonialism. So let's take Mr. Trump seriously this once. Let's do it for the Europeans as well, as they fight the Russians. And let's see whether we can, through the lens of colonialism's rise and fall, make sense of the last three or four centuries, and above all, make sense of where we are right now. Okay, let's begin. Starting at least in the 17th century, Europe, that little corner of the world, up there by England and Scandinavia and continental Europe, that part of the world became, in a way, the center of the world. Capitalism emerged out of the feudalism and the slaveries of the past in that part of the world. And one of the distinguishing qualities of capitalism, distinguishing it from feudalism, slavery, and others, was the fact that it always had to grow. The definition of a successful capitalist enterprise is one that makes a profit and then plows much or all of that profit back into building up the business. Competition imposes that behavior on everybody who's producing anything in a capitalist manner. We judge a company successful that grows, and unsuccessful if it does not. And one of the things that a capitalist growth economy sooner or later has to do is go beyond the geographic area where it starts, whether that is Holland or England or the Low Countries or anywhere else. One of the things we see quickly is that in a relatively short historical period, these capitalists run out of local sources of raw materials to process, local workers to process them, and local markets to buy what these growing capitalists can produce and try to sell. In other words, growth is both a blessing and a curse, and both of them characterize and afflict capitalism. And so it is no surprise, as you all know, that in the 17th, 18th, 19th century, particularly those three, the European capitalist economies crisscrossed the whole world, grabbing what? Areas of land that could provide them with either inputs, raw materials, tools, laborers, or markets, or some combination of all of them, because they were all needs these capitalist economies had, and they solved them by grabbing the world. Who did they grab it from? The people living there. People who had lived there in many cases for many, many centuries. They took it away, almost always violently. Here in what we now call the United States, we had a spectacular example of what gets called settler colonialism. That's when you take over another part of the world, not just for its raw materials, food, workers, and markets, but you want to go one further. You want to settle your own people there. You don't want anything left for the people you found there. You don't know them. You don't trust them. They're not part of your colonial plan. And you replace them with settlers. And when they fight back, you eliminate them. We have words for that. Settler colonialism is a kind of technical term. Straight out colonialism or imperialism, they do the job. Ethnic cleansing, that's a more modern one, having to do with the different ethnicity of the colonizer and the colonized. But here what I want to focus on is that this game could continue among the Europeans. And here I mean the Spanish, the Portuguese, the British, the French, the Germans, the Belgians, the Dutch, the Italians, and some others. Joined later, particularly in the 19th century, by the Japanese, not a European, but a latecomer to the colonial game. I might even include the United States, a remarkable place that went from being the colony of Britain to becoming a colonizer alongside of Britain later. Here's what I want everyone to think about, and think a long time about. What colonialism did in the 17th, 18th, and 19th century, particularly, was to carve up the whole world. It culminated, at least in my reading of the history, in a famous Berlin conference in 1884, hosted by Otto von Bismarck, great leader of Germany at that time, who actually put together the many little countries of that part of the world into the colossus that came to be known as Germany. They took a map of Africa. They took markers, and the British and the French and the Germans, they carved it up. You got this one, and you got that piece. And so we had French Africa and British Africa and German Africa, Dutch Africa, and so on. Belgian, Congo, you name it. Two things are important to understand about these 3 centuries of an exploding European capitalism that became global by means of colonialism. The first thing is that colonialism provided this small part of the world, Europe, with unspeakable wealth. I'm going to give you one example, but it applies to all of them. Belgium is a small little country in northwest of Europe. It's been small, it's been right there for a long time. It became the colonial master of an immense country called the Congo, one of the richest parts of all of Africa, with an immense river that made it navigable and provided the water the people needed, and so on. Enormous wealth, much bigger than Belgium. But the Belgians were able to take from this colony, the colony of many, in order to enrich the few, the Belgians back at home. Belgium was able to develop a modern Western standard of living, which could not and would not have occurred minus their colonies. And exactly the same is true of England. As I have said before, England is a small, wet island off the mainland of Europe, only because it presided, thanks to its navy and to its early capitalism, it presided over the immense British Empire, and above all, on that piece of the empire, India, which was and is many, many, many times bigger and richer than Britain ever was. And the British systematically removed what they found valuable in India, like the Belgians did what they found valuable in the Congo, and used it either as raw materials, food, laborers, or a market for enriching British businesses, British capitalist businesses. This was an incredible experience of the world, because it became a world in which the Europeans functioned as the rulers of the world, which they were. In their mind, of course, this didn't have to do with wholesale robbery of the rest of the planet. It had to do with their superior morals, their religion, their economy, their something. They didn't want to understand the source of their wealth as the exploitation of the vast majority of the people on this planet. And they could continue in that self-delusion. They could continue running these colonies until they were no longer strong enough to enforce their control. Because, of course, the people of Asia, Africa, Latin America rebelled sooner or later, one way or another, against what was being done to them. That's why the history of every colony is replete with the efforts at rebellion throughout this time. Some of them have not yet been historically written up, so we can cite them. But every year there's another book or doctoral dissertation published showing exactly what I just said. It came to an end not because of the revolutions that the indigenous people in these colonies fomented. What they did was crucial, but it wasn't enough. It was necessary, but not sufficient. Sufficient required the weakening of the capability of the industrial capitalists in Europe, and then later the U.S. and Japan, to hold on to their colonies. And what ended their capacity to do that, what weakened them so they lost their colonies, was when there was no more portion of the world they could take. When it was the case, starting in the middle of the 19th century, that the attempt of any one of them to gain more territory came at the expense of another one of them who would have to give that up and didn't want to. In other words, they ended up clashing against one another in the greatest wars the human race has ever achieved. I say achieved because I want the full irony to sink in. The culmination of colonialism was mass slaughter of Europeans by Europeans. The first one we call World War I, 1914 to 1918. And it was followed very few years later by World War II, which started, depending on how you count, around 1941. What happened? Well, in World War I, one of the contesting empires, the German, was badly defeated. So was the Austrian, closely allied with the German. They lost their colonies. What had been colonies broke away. They were either taken by the winning imperialists, France, Britain, the United States, or they became independent countries where local people could begin to try to take over. But what was clear was that the old colonial powers had exhausted themselves in mutual slaughter. Tens of millions died in both World War I and World War II. A small historical school likes to evaluate economic systems by the amount of people they kill. Well, by that measure, capitalism's achievement in World Wars I and II still stands as the record to beat. There was, however, one exception. As a consequence of World War I and the horrible slaughter of one of the empire countries, Russia, the people inside of Russia rebelled, together with many of the people in the colonial territories that Russia had taken over around its borders. They made the Soviet Revolution, which early on recognized the need to undo its colonialism. That's why the name of the Soviet Union was the Union of Soviet Socialist Republics, not subordinate empire units, but republics, just like Russia was a republic. It's a recognition, crude, simple, early, but a recognition of what's going to become a big theme here, the end of colonialism, because that, as I'll show you, is what we're going through now. But before we get there, when the dust clears on World War II, and all the old European empires are destroyed, Russia, Spain, Portugal, France, Germany, Britain, you name it, one major industrial capitalist economy isn't destroyed. Only one. All the Europeans and the Japanese destroyed. Out of the running. Much too weak to hold on to their colonies. India, the great colony of Britain, leaves right after World War II. Mahatma Gandhi makes his revolution because the British are too weak to stop him. And so it happens everywhere else. If not in the 40s, then in the 50s. If not in the 50s, by the 60s. One exception, the United States. Because the technology of warfare by air wasn't very well developed, the fact of the Atlantic and Pacific Oceans provided a protection so that the American participation in World Wars I and II was minor compared to that of the Europeans. The United States escaped World Wars I and II. Oh, yes, we participated. There were soldiers' lives lost. There was valuable economic resources devoted to the war, but nothing like what happened in Europe. No major battles fought here in the United States. No bombs fell, with the exception of Pearl Harbor at the beginning of World War II. Russia counts about 25 million people lost in World War II. the United States counts 400,000. No comparable impact on the United States to what happened in Russia. And much of that applies to Germany, Italy, and many other parts of Europe. So when the dust clears in the years right after World War II, the world colonial system has got many parts that are no longer able to play their role, but one that can. And that one is the United States, and that's what that one does. Let me make this abundantly clear. The United States inherited the greatest empire of all. Namely, it inherited all of those empires, European and Japanese, that had been organizing the world in that particular way, center, periphery, core capitalism, hinterland of the poor. The United States inherited all of that. Much of it the United States didn't have to do, because it had been done, as it were, for the United States by the preceding three centuries of European and Japanese colonialism. The United States could, through its capitalist enterprises, move right in, buy the raw materials that it used to flow to Europe or Japan, make the loans that tied businesses in those parts of the world to Americans that were richer and bigger than they could ever be. You know, the United States used its size, its wealth, its safety from the travails of the Atlantic and the Pacific during the two world wars to prepare itself, almost as if it knew that its chance might come. And it did. World Wars I and II cleared the deck, allowing the United States to move in and make a profit off of the world European and Japanese colonialism had created for it to do so. And that is why, ladies and gentlemen, in the second half of the 20th century, that's the period right at the after the end of World War II, these last 60, 70 years, say 1945 to 2010 or 2015, that period of time is the period of absolute American dominance, rightly called the American Empire. You might even want to lengthen it and call the 20th the American century. And just like earlier colonialists, the United States has not wanted to admit how much of its wealth had been created by colonialism that they took over. Whether or not the country was independent, its economic survival depended on how it could fit into the world economy, but how it could was determined by the dominant force in the world economy. And coming out of World War II, the United States accounted all by itself for half of world trade, for a huge proportion of the capital movements in the world, and the U.S. dollar becomes the global currency, putting all the others, the British pound and all the others, completely in the shadow. They're out of the picture. Yeah, the period of time during which most of you, like me, lived our lives was a very unusual moment in which one colonialist power inherits all the colonies of the others and becomes correspondingly richer than you-know-who. Because it can do everywhere in Africa what Belgium could only do in the Congo, or what the Germans had only been able to do in Southwest Africa, and so forth. We experienced a level of wealth which we self-delusionally called American exceptionalism, as if we were the exception rather than these global circumstances. But Marx's great teacher, Hegel, taught us, when you see a development, look for the opposite of that development because it's lurking somewhere there. And there was, of course. There were all those colonies who discovered in the second half of the 20th century an absolutely crucial lesson. If what you think is your route out of the colonial subordination has to do with political independence, you are wrong. You can get political independence. The old colonial powers will gladly part with political dependence if and to the extent that they can hold on to economic dependence. And to break from the capitalist global economy, from all the supply chains, all the sources of capital, all the markets your products will need to find, that's not easy. And that can't be done by this one or that one all by themselves. Yes, you can have your own diplomats, you can have your own presidential palace, you can have your own ambassadors, you can have your own elections, but you are still caught in the world capitalist economy that 3.5 centuries of colonialism carefully built up. You will not be independent. You'll just have the facade, the pretend, the make-believe. Slowly, that lesson was learned. Now, it was learned best by those who never went through the detour, who were already oppositional to colonialism in such a way that they knew that political independence was at best a stepping stone to the real issue, economic independence. And the country that understood that best is the one that is emerging as the new period of human history. It's the People's Republic of China, something that is emerging and impressing itself on the rest of the world each day. But let's tell the story. The Global South emerges from the last 70 years of the dominance of America, which teaches them all that America is the presiding authority on the world economy they have to become independent from. So they need to work together. Very hard to do. They have to trust each other while they worry which one will cut a deal with the London or Paris or New York to get some special privileges, even as they weaken the overall effort to break out of the colonial capitalism we have inherited. But slowly and painfully, they do. Led by the Chinese, led also by the Indians, led also by the alliance, the BRICS alliance that China and India have carved out. Not surprisingly, they found an ally in Russia, Russia that had partially broken from the imperial period by means of its 1917 revolution. And so they become what Hegel would have called the antithesis. American colonialism is the new inheritor, the force that wants to hold on to, build on, benefit from colonialism, is opposed by a force it helps to bring into being. The Global South, the Chinese, who copy much of the technology. Of course they do, just like the United States copied it when it was young, and the Europeans copied from one another throughout those three centuries. Copying is one of the ways that a thesis generates its antithesis. And now let's look at the current world to see how it is, in a way, the continuation of the struggle between colonialism and anti-colonialism. The part of anti-colonialism is played by China, Russia, India, the BRICS. Are they a unified group? Of course not. Do they have powerful differences, including class and other differences within them? Absolutely. Among them? Absolutely. Those issues and those struggles will and are being fought out in those countries. But that doesn't change or do away with the historical bloc that they constitute. There have always been tensions between the British and the French. They flare up. Right now they have to do with tapestries from France on display in England. But that didn't prevent them from being the colonialist bloc in the world. And the differences among the BRICS or within the BRICS doesn't take away from their role as the antithesis. And the Europeans are showing it. What are the Europeans doing? The answer is they're trying to make Europe great again. Not MAGA. Mega. Why? How? By rebuilding their colonialism. They haven't come up with anything better. They can't go back to Asia, Africa, and Latin America. Those places won't welcome them. So what are they trying to do? Well, we've watched it. Since 1990, they have been reabsorbing Eastern Europe, pushing NATO

colonial opportunity. How else are they going to sustain their wealth? The only way they know how. Because it was the way they used in the past, and nothing else presents itself. And the United States? The same. China, the BRICS, and India are now pulling away, not just from the old colonialisms, but from the new one. They know that the United States is what's holding the colonialized economy together. What presides over the whole world and limits all of their opportunities. That's why it becomes important to contest the Strait of Hormuz. That's why it becomes important to contest Greenland, Venezuela. I could go on. That's why it's important, if Europe is going to try to rebuild its colonial system along the vast territory of Russia, that the United States can and will do the same thing with the equally vast territory of Canada. And when that's done, rethink Mexico. Why not? The United States already deploys its soldiers in Mexico without the permission of the Mexican government. To make the point clear for those who still don't want to see it. The thesis of colonialism shaped our last four centuries, right up to the present. But the war in Ukraine, which the Russians are winning, if you look at where the territory lines are, and the war in Iran, which the United States seems incapable of winning, notwithstanding the imbalance, these are straws in the wind. In a way, they've been in the wind a while. The U.S. lost the war in Vietnam, if you go back and you look. And ditto the war in Afghanistan. And ditto the war in Iraq. It's not doing well. It's not doing well now either. And the costs are mounting. And the benefits are grabbed by too few. It's not a sustainable program, any more than despoiling the environment the way Western capitalism has always done is a sustainable project. But the same denial covers everything. There is no climate problem. There is no colonial economy that has to be unwound now and will be because the forces of the world are organized to do it. The BRICS alliance encompasses a solid majority of the people on this planet. Europe and North America don't come close. They are slowly, painfully being dragged back out of the colonial adventure capitalism allowed them to indulge. But that capitalism forced them to overreach, prevented them from understanding how they needed to work out the sharing of the colonial loot that they grabbed. And so they lost it all in those horrible world wars. And that's why today, when you wonder about what's going on, you're back to a place where the most irresponsible leaders of the old colonial world once again think about nuclear war. Because the alternative to understand that the antithesis of colonialism is now the spirit of our age. We live in the age of anti-colonialism. And that spirit
is why the people around the

0: world resisting old and new colonialisms have the confidence to do so, no matter how badly they're treated. And the desperation of the colonializing parts of the world is also obvious. Whether it's in Gaza or in those boats in the Caribbean, the behavior of the colonizer is in the end gonna swallow them up too. I hope this presentation has been of use. Please think about the colonial dimensions of our present and our past. I believe they provide valuable clues to understanding where we are and why things are happening as they do all around us every day. Thank you.
1: Now, let's hear a part of Professor Wolf's lecture on his book, Understanding Capitalism, which we are offering for $120 generous contribution.
2: I'm going to jump right in so we get the most out of these 4 weeks of work together that we possibly can. It would help, one final word of preparation, it would help if you got this book, if you didn't already do so, and that if you read along with it. The presentations I offer are coordinated with the structure of this book. If you've read the material before we get to it, you'll get more out of the class than if you didn't. But either way, the book expands and elaborates many of the points that I will be condensed and presenting to you as we go along. Okay. The topic is understanding capitalism. And I want to put my professorial cards right on the table at the beginning. In case you didn't know it, and I'm sure most of you do, I am a critic of capitalism. And so I approach it as a critic. I approach it as something I want to understand because, like you, I live in it every day. But it's also that I want to understand it so that I can go beyond it. And a word to explain that. By going beyond it, I mean holding on to what capitalism achieved, what capitalism accomplished, but getting rid of what's wrong with capitalism, where it failed, where it's faulty, where it's wanting. I think that's what I want to do, and so I approach capitalism with the idea, what is to be preserved and what is to be gotten rid of and what comes next. And indeed, in the fourth and final session that we have together, we will be focusing a great deal on what comes next. And that should show you how that emerges from a critical analysis. Finally, I want to also put on the table my card that admits to you from the beginning that by being a critic, I approach the task of economics differently from the way most of my fellow economists do. I have had all the formal education in economics that one can get in the United States. I went to Harvard as an undergraduate, then I went to Stanford, and then I got my PhD in economics at Yale. It is apparently, from what I'm told, as good an education in this subject as one can get, at least here in the United States. And I've been a professor of economics at half a dozen different universities, both here and abroad, across my lifetime. But I must tell you that in doing all of it, did not leave. I deepened my critical appreciation of capitalism. So be aware that that is the approach you get from me. I think I understand the system. I think I understand its achievements, its accomplishments, its virtues. But I also believe that the human race can do better, and that it probably will. Okay, so let's begin. The very word economics is not agreed upon. You and I, in casual conversation, might use the word back and forth and think we mean the same thing. But I can assure you that in the language of our country, in English here in the United States, this word is understood differently by different people. If economists were a bit more honest than they usually are, they would enjoy saying to you that economics is like beauty. It's largely in the eye of the beholder. What you see is heavily shaped by what you can handle in your mind. I mean by capitalism a particular economic system, a particular way of organizing the production and distribution of goods and services. The food we eat, the clothing we wear, the shelter that keeps us from the storm, all of these things are produced. They are outputs, products of human beings getting together, interacting on the one hand with nature and on the other hand with one another to carry out what we call production or distribution or both of them of the goods and services that a modern society depends on. We are right now using those products. I'm wearing a jacket. We're using the Zoom communication system. You're sitting in front of a computer, etc., etc. All of those things are results of how human beings interact in the course of production. For me, not for other economists necessarily, we don't all agree, but for me, that's the beginning and the core of what economics is about: production and distribution of goods and services. Capitalism is one way to do it. A quick and easy way to capture the uniqueness of capitalism is to introduce at this point the words employer and employee, because that arrangement that we all take for granted, that arrangement is very unusual in human history. If you go back more than a few hundred years, it is very rare to find the production of goods and services organized with employers and employees. For example, for most of the history of the human race, that was unheard of. It wasn't just that they didn't use that organization, they couldn't imagine it. For example, if people live in a village, people linked, for example, by family, by tribe, by kin, they work out ways of hunting and fishing, ways of building their housing, ways of clothing themselves. But nobody is an employer and nobody is an employee. That's a very peculiar relationship. In what does it consist? Again, very peculiar. Here we go. The employer possesses in his or her hand or their hand money. That money is used to persuade other people who don't have money to do something for the people who do have money. And you all know what that is. the employee is the person who agrees, I will come to the factory or the office or the store 5 out of 7 days a week at 8 or 9 o'clock in the morning, and you will tell me what to do and where to go and where to sit and how long to do it and when I can go to the bathroom and a whole lot of other things until around 5 o'clock, when an interesting thing happens. I will leave behind whatever you've had me do in the 8 hours or so that I've been there. And I will go home. And at home, I will have a beer and a pizza, and I'll go to sleep, and I'll come back the next day, and I'll do the same thing again, 5 days a week. I am an employee. At the end of the week, at 5 o'clock on Friday, you will hand me an envelope that has in it some of that money you've got, and I will say, thank you, take the money, go home, and next week, do it all over again. I will take the money you've given me, the so-called wage or salary, and then I will use it to go out and buy the food, clothing, and shelter I need to live, to be able to come back next Monday and do it all again. And we're going to look at this in some detail. But at this point, I want you to understand that is a very special, unique, and rare way of organizing production. To dramatize this, let me give you two concrete examples of modern history when this has not been the way production and distribution were organized. Here we go. Slavery existed in many parts of the world.
1: 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Dear listeners of Something's Happening at Midnight and KPFK, would like to update you on the KPFK Fall Fund Drive. As of recording of tonight's program, through your generosity, $36,006 has been raised for KPFK, and out of that, $1,375 has come during Something's Happening at Midnight hours. I want to thank one person who made a generous contribution last night. And it is very sobering right now with the economic situation in general. And working class people, like most of us, struggling with petroleum, food, rent, and other necessities of life's prices. And it's not of our own doing, but it's the system. It's the dying American empire and Treaty, War on Iran, and War in Southwest Asia. But I do want to encourage you, if you have the means to get us through this fund drive, to make a generous contribution to KPFK during these hours by calling 818-985-5735, select option 2, or better yet, go to kpfk.org, click on donate button, and make your generous contribution there. Now, I know most of us are really suffering. I just shared with you that gasoline price in Alaska, it's $10 a gallon. And the latest about Europe, if we convert liter to gallon, it's $11. And diesel, the price that I noticed 2 weeks ago was $8 in Southern California. And comes October 1st, I have heard that the truckers are going to go on strike. So times are very hard for all of us. However, some of us have the means to help us through this fund drive and help us get through this, I guess, for lack of better term, madness of the decline of American empire and really unfit fascist person in the White House, whose only concern is his billionaire friends. We all know what's going on, and there is no need to harp on the situation. That said, I do want to reach out to those of you who can afford to make a generous contribution to KPFK during these trying times. And I am looking for one person to give a $10,000 during these hours, two people giving $5,000, those of you who can, 2,500, you know, many of you, 1,000. And those who can afford to give 500, 250, 150, $25. 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And we have been doing it for 67 years, with generations in the past, and now it is on us to make sure KPFK stays on the air and thrives, with good programming and be part of community. 818-985-5735, select option 2, or go to kpfk.org, click on donate button, and make your generous contribution there. 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
3: 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The man you are about to hear from is a man you will have to call like four or five times before you get a call back. And you better text him or else you'll forget what you intended to say to him in the first place. He is the Q in the QR Code. He goes by the name of Q War.
4: And the man that you just heard, with all he just said being true, still won't text, still won't leave the message, and still will forget what he called me about that first time. He is the R in the QR code. He goes by the name Ramses Ja.
3: I'm getting better, though. Stay tuned. Later on in the show, we are having a conversation about remembering Freddie Jackson. We are going to have some dialogue. What is a mystery of the universe you'd like to understand? Keyworth clapback, Bellevue. Better do better. The black community is now a part of a majority white district after redistricting. Of course, that's better do better. We're going to share our opinions on a viral black student facing charges after an officer shoves and punches her. You might have seen that video. We certainly have. We're going to talk about Donald Trump suggesting that Iran take out Los Angeles and San Diego. We might talk about that a few times because that's crazy. And as always, for anything you might miss or may have missed, you can download this full episode at civiccipher.com. That's CIVICCIPHER.com or BINnews.com. As I mentioned, we've got a lot to stay tuned for. Really looking forward to hearing Q's clapback because, as I mentioned, Donald Trump is as reckless as he's ever been. And these are scary times, dangerous times. I mentioned before that I have a brother that is in the Strait of Hormuz right now, protecting American interest because he is in the military. And with the president talking like that, who knows what we have in store. But you know how we do around here right now, and as always, the top of the show. It's time for a feel-good feature. Today's feel-good feature comes from Afrotech. Be Good is supporting a nonprofit that cultivates the next generation of leaders. The public charity foundation is Beyoncé Knowles Carter's brainchild and was launched with a mission that everyone has the right to economic equity. According to its website, Be Good is guided by three pillars: education, which is youth creative development and scholarships; entrepreneurship, which is providing small business owners with the knowledge, capital, and tools to thrive; and finally, community response, supporting grassroots organizations and investing in resilience and partnerships with community leaders. Its most recent efforts include a $50,000 grant to In a Perfect World, an award-winning 501c3 nonprofit organization championing future changemakers through education, creativity, social consciousness, and leadership, according to its website. Its initiatives include REACH, Rural Education and Community Harmony, which provides schools and other resources that equip students to thrive, and Youth Ambassadors, which equips teens and social-emotional leadership skills to prepare for their future, among others. In a Perfect World has supported 35 school projects in 8 countries, more than 500 high-poverty classrooms, and 20,000 hours of youth-led service, with 50,000 lives touched globally, per its website. The grant from Be Good exemplifies its belief in the nonprofit organization led by Manuela Testolini, founder and CEO. Quote, on behalf of Mrs. Beyoncé Knowles Carter and Ms. Tina Knowles, we are grateful for you to be in this ecosystem now because, again, we see the good work you're doing and we know that you will continue to do it without a doubt. Unquote. Lana J. Bearfield, Be Good's digital editorial content manager, said in a video shared on Instagram. So shout out to Beyoncé making some changes, not just singing and dancing, but actually doing some good work. We love that around here. For those just tuning in to the QR code, I go by the name Ramses Ja. I am joined by my brilliant co-host. He goes by the name of Q Ward. And we're going to talk about your president. I know a lot of people don't love that. We certainly don't love that. But your president strikes again. He suggested that Iran take out Los Angeles and San Diego. Let's get into it. For those who haven't heard, I'm sure that a lot of folks have heard this by now, but I'm going to share from the BIN. The author's name is Maya Bodie. President Donald Trump is facing backlash after suggesting Iran could take out Los Angeles or San Diego while discussing the ongoing war and calling its economic impact a small price to pay. That is a quote. During a Monday, October 5th campaign rally in Nebraska, Trump discussed the conflict's economic impact and said the financial cost was relatively small compared with what the U.S. had accomplished. He then appeared to suggest Iran could have gained the capability to attack an American city. Let's hear what the President of the United States had to say in his own words.
5: I want to see a tremendous victory. You want to see a tremendous victory because it verifies all the things we did. And again, remember, with the war, it's just artificial. It's a little bit high. It's a small price to pay for keeping the world safe, keeping our country safe. They can take out a city. Let them take out Los Angeles. Let them take out San Diego. This is a very small price to pay. And it's going to be over with very soon. It's essentially almost over with. And they might keep going a little long. You know, they always say they have a big threshold for pain. They need it. Let me tell you, they need it. But it's going to end very soon. And it'll end one way or the other. And your gas and your gasoline and all of the things. And don't forget.
3: Okay. The comments raise questions about whether Trump was speaking hypothetically or referring to a specific threat from Iran. The Los Angeles Times reported, there was no clear indication his remarks were based on intelligence. U.S. officials have previously said Iran is not currently believed to have the ballistic missile capability to directly strike the U.S. mainland. Okay. So what we have here is a sitting president offering up the second and eighth largest cities, and I would imagine economies, that offset states like Nebraska's fiscal shortcomings, offering them up to Iran for what? Who knows? Small price to pay, he puts it, as for, I don't even understand, maybe he's talking about gas prices. And I think that this president, I mean, we know well that this president just says whatever for his base to react to. But I want all of us to take a moment to consider what that means, if that actually did happen. Without Los Angeles, first off, we lose, Q and I, we did the math earlier, it's somewhere in the neighborhood of 10 million lives to take out that city.
4: More than that,
3: okay. San Diego is somewhere around 3.3 million. We lose the major city hub on the west coast of this country. We lose Hollywood. We lose a huge chunk of the record industry. A lot of music, a lot of culture, a lot of films come out of Los Angeles. And he just has this cavalier approach to it because that city doesn't vote for him. So I'm sure he's happy to take all of the praise that comes out of there. He's willing to take credit for all of the culture that we export to the rest of the world because Los Angeles does that on behalf of the United States of America. He's sure to lap all that up. But yeah, let him have Los Angeles. Let him blow up Los Angeles. Whatever, you know, this is what he was implying. It was a very calloused and cavalier way to approach the second and eighth largest cities in the United States of America. Again, forget the fact that these are economic powerhouses in and of themselves. For people to cheer and to vote for this, I think it shows that these folks are, and Q would say this a lot better, but Trump supporters don't measure Donald Trump's success by what he does for them. They measure by what he does against people they don't like, right? So that's the bar for success, not what he does for them, but how cruel can you be to people that don't see the world the way that we see it, right? And this is why they see Donald Trump as being successful, because he's very good at attacking people. Even if the attacks don't stick, it's kind of what he's known for, right? And this is part of the reason why they'll never abandon him, because he torments people or offers us up as a sacrifice. You know, I'm from Los Angeles, famously. And again, he is their vengeance and their retribution. All these people feel that the libs have wronged them, that black people have wronged them, that immigrants have wronged them, that Mexicans have wronged them, that everybody has wronged them except the billionaires like Donald Trump, okay, who promised them things and don't deliver, right? They're expecting $5,000. We'll see if they get that. But, you know, in a long line of things that this president has said, this is our darkest moment in this country by a long way. I mean, in modern times, post-slavery, you know, this is our darkest moment in this country. And there are people, as near as it makes no difference, half the country, cheering for it. And it is heartbreaking to know how far people have fallen and just how much they're willing to cheer for this man who is, again, suggesting that Iran attack a major U.S. city. Two. So, Q, I'm sure you have a lot more to offer here, but I want to give you some time here to get your initial thoughts off. Go for it.
4: I mean, you said plenty. He doesn't even have to actually accomplish harming people they don't like, as long as he brags about it, as long as he talks about it, as long as he threatens to do it, as long as he's as mean as possible, as disgraceful as possible, as irreverent as possible, they love it because it allows them to do the same. His entire fever-driven, ravenously evil and misguided and misinformed and uninformed base, they champ and chomp at the bit to talk about and clap about and cheer about the disenfranchisement and marginalization of everybody that doesn't fit their cookie cutter life, even though they don't. The party of Christ they would have you believe they are, the least Christ-like people who've ever existed. It's a strange thing to watch. And you talked about the fiscal vibrance of California. It's a top five economy on earth, the state of California by itself. But even if they were costing us money, human beings live there. American people live there, or just people in general live there.
3: Yeah, some of them voted for him.
4: So calling those people a small price to pay for this war you have us in unnecessarily is so disgusting and without pause, without any extra research. And you can do it if you can hear my voice. Some journalists and some supporters that live in Los Angeles and San Diego will hop online to apologize for him and to tell us he didn't mean what he said and to tell us that we took him out of context and to tell him to tell us that he's still the greatest president that ever lived and he's imperfect. And that's why he's a perfect vessel that God sent to save us all. There is nothing he can do to lose their support. I just wish, as we talked about yesterday, that the contrarian class that continues to show up for him, who does not even fit his description of an American, would stop caping for him too. Because I understand why the Klansman supports him. I don't understand how you know the Klansman supports him and you support him too.
3: Wow.
4: That's all I got for now, Rams.
3: You know, it's funny that you said this, and I've heard it said a different way. I think it's really potent. There is no greater hate than Christian love. I'd only add to that American Christian, now that I've actually seen what real Christians look like in Palestine. But there's no greater hate than Christian love. How about that? All right, if you're just locking in with us here at the QR code, Ramses Jha is the name I go by. Q Ward, that is the man on the other microphone. And let's talk about this video. A black cheerleader at Arizona State University is now facing charges after an officer shoves and punches her. I watched this video. I'm not sure if you watched it, Q. I didn't send it to you because I had already seen it. So,
4: unfortunately, I saw it too.
3: Okay. For those that are just coming to this conversation, Q and I generally, we like to take turns on trauma videos, people getting shot by the police, people losing their life at the hands of anti-black violence, people getting abused. We take turns watching these videos because we have to articulate it on the show, but we don't want to become overwhelmed with trauma and become desensitized to trauma against black and brown bodies. It's not fair to us. We deserve to be happy too. And that robs us of our joy every time we have to watch those videos. But that doesn't mean stop sending them, because this is our job. We're here. So, all right, I will share from BIN. This is Maya Bodie's article. A black Arizona State University cheerleader is facing misdemeanor charges after a video showed a Tempe police officer shoving her to the ground and restraining her during a July arrest. Aaron Bonner, 21, was arrested July 19th after approaching officers who were detaining two men following a confrontation outside a bar in Tempe, according to The Independent. Bonner's attorney, Benjamin Taylor, said one of the men was her boyfriend and the other was their friend. Body camera footage released by police shows Bonner approaching officers saying, "Let him go. Bro, he didn't do expletive deleted," unquote. An officer repeatedly told her to back up. After Bonner approached the officers again, one officer shoved her to the ground. A struggle followed, with video showing Bonner being pushed onto a police bicycle as the officer restrained her. Police have alleged that Bonner struck an officer several times during the confrontation. Taylor has accused police of using excessive force and said the officer punched Bonner in the face and appeared to touch her inappropriately during the struggle. Quote, This officer just went berserk, got upset, and started pushing her and pushing her twice and punching her in the face and then groping her, unquote, Taylor told The Independent. Taylor said Bonner was scared because of concerns about police violence and wanted to make sure her friends were safe. Bonner faces misdemeanor charges of disorderly conduct and hindering or interfering with police. She has pleaded not guilty. The Maricopa County's attorney's office declined to pursue felony charges. Taylor called the misdemeanor case a political prosecution, alleging authorities are attempting to avoid potential civil liability. Tempe police said the incident remains under administrative review and that the department takes every allegation of officer misconduct seriously. The department said it will evaluate other evidence to determine whether the officer's actions complied with department policy. Okay, I got a good look at this. I'll make a point that I make often when I see videos like this. Not all of them rise to this level where, you know, we need to talk about it, but we get 6 or 8 of these a day. Yeah. There's this weird thing that happens in this country where we, not Ramses, but we, the people, look at police officers like they're heroes. They're the biggest, the bravest, the strongest. They protect us. We have become desensitized to the reality of our circumstances, mostly because of the influence of copaganda, which is something that we talk about on the show frequently and we've covered a few times. Copaganda, for those that don't know, is the subtle influence of media, movies, TV, etc., over the years. A lot of that was based on efforts by the police to ensure that in exchange for their stories and their support for, you know, filming in Los Angeles, of all places, that they get some input on how the stories are told. So stories of police misconduct or crooked cops, that sort of stuff, is minimized, and police being the heroes is often embellished. And to be fair, I'm sure most police intend to do good work. They're just a part of a corrupt system that really shields bad actors from accountability, which makes the whole system corrupt. But we think of police as heroes. And I, Ramses, and Q, I'll speak for you too, we see so much evidence that suggests that at best, police are just people. They're not heroes. But at worst, and what I feel is happens more often when I review stories like this, is that police are cowards. For you to be afraid of a college student, female college student, half your size, who is talking to you, advocating for her friends, for you to get up, stop what you're doing, she's not interfering with the arrest at all. Stand up from the arrest you're trying to make, push her to the ground, and then pursue her, to me suggests she's an easier target. Because you're hemming up this guy on the ground, keep hemming him up. But to push her onto the ground, wait for her to get back up, punch her, push her again, and then wrestle with her, and she's saying over and over again, I didn't do anything. I didn't touch you. I didn't interfere. I didn't, none of that stuff. You are still arresting him. I'm saying, be careful. I'm telling you what happened because you just show up and start hurting people, right? This is all we have is words. And if that causes you fear, and I'm being generous with that, so much so that you feel like you need to get up and protect yourself, and I'm being generous with that too, then I say you're a coward. What is there to be afraid of? I've been around women my whole life. Never been afraid to that degree. I've been in some dramatic situations, way more dramatic than watching somebody get arrested. I've never had to react like that, not to a woman, ever. It sounds like I'm the hero. Matter of fact, everybody, why not call Ramses a hero? Let's stop calling the police a hero, because I never had to beat up a girl. Coward. Q, you got it.
4: Worse than being a coward is pressing charges.
3: Yeah. Ooh.
4: Beat the girl up and then what's the charge? She faced you in the hand? She faced you in the fist? What is she being charged with actually? How did the woman who got beat up by the officer end up the one being charged with something? The woman who you went out of your way to grab, restrain, and punch and shove. What did she do to you, sir? And how many cases have we seen, Ramses, where officers assault someone and then create a charge after the fact to justify the assault, to justify the crime they committed?
3: Yep.
4: They create a crime that you committed. And just on their word, because there's not always footage, people just believe them. here, there's footage. The officer knows there's footage, and he still makes up something that she did. They can't ever just be wrong. They won't even just accept that they're cowards who went and got badges just so they could bully people. And I don't want to hear the not all cops, just like I don't want to hear the not all white people, just like I don't want to hear the not all men. Then I'm not talking to you. But for the racist and the rapist and the criminal officers, I am absolutely talking to you. And if you feel the need to raise your hand to protect or defend them, then yeah, I'm talking to you too. It's wrong, and stop pretending that it's not. The entire system, we said defund and you guys got afraid. Oh my God, what will we do if there's no cops? Well, maybe some sort of self-regulation would help, and reallocating funds so that we don't need as many cops, and so they don't need tanks to police us. Oh, I'm sorry, to serve and protect us is what they say. But life has taught us that that was never the mission. And based on what we're seeing, Ramses probably never will be.
3: Yeah, well said, man. I know some police officers. I know they're decent folks. But I always will say they're part of a corrupt system, and I'm not lying to them. You just locked in to the QR code, Q Ward. That is the audible chocolate you're hearing on that other microphone. I go by the name Ramses Ja. Better do better. Let's talk about this one. A black community is now part of a majority white district after redistricting. Okay, we talk about this sort of thing quite a bit on the show. Gerrymandering, redistricting, all that sort of stuff to crack and pack black votes, weaken black voting power, weaken black voices. Now that we're knocking on the door of midterm elections, stands to reason that we're going to cover this a little bit more closely. So I will share once again from the BIN, Maya Bodie. Shout out to her. All right. A predominantly black Baton Rouge community is facing a major change in congressional representation after Louisiana redrew its U.S. House districts. Scotlandville, a nearly all-black community of about 10,000 people, was moved into a majority white congressional district under Louisiana's new map. It's the second time the community has been shifted out of a district designed to give black voters greater influence, with the first change coming in 1996, according to the Associated Press. The latest redistricting followed a U.S. Supreme Court ruling that found the state's previous 6th congressional district unconstitutional. The district had been majority black and was represented by Democratic Representative Cleo Fields, a Scotlandville native. Fields' district was 53% black under the previous map. That percentage fell to 25% under the new boundaries, according to an AP analysis. Fields announced in July that he would not seek re-election. That's sad. The redistricting is the latest chapter in a decades-long legal fight over political representation in Louisiana. Fields first went to Congress in 1993 after Scotlandville was included in a majority black district. Federal court struck down those boundaries in 1996, and Scotlandville was moved into a predominantly white district. After litigation following the 2020 census, a 2023 court decision required Louisiana to create a second majority black congressional district. Fields won that seat in 2024. The Supreme Court's ruling this year prompted Louisiana to redraw the district again. The changes come as several southern states redraw congressional maps ahead of the November midterm elections, raising new questions about black voters' political power. This sucks. Let me tell you why. Because a lot of people that like the rhetoric coming from this government because it provides cover for what I believe to be bona fide racist sentiments, but it insulates them from having to actually come to terms with the fact that they harbor those racist sentiments. These people like the idea that we're all Americans. We all wake up and put our pants on one leg at a time. We all got the same 24 hours in a day. There's no need for there to be a black district or a white district or whatever. So let the people draw the maps however they want to draw them. Doesn't matter. Everybody that's going to vote is going to vote for a certain way. To those people, I say you cannot know what life is like for a black person. You cannot know what life is like for a Hispanic person. You cannot know what life is like for an Asian, Native American, on and on. The concerns of these communities, the history of these communities, is something that you cannot fully appreciate. And the desires of these communities for themselves and for their posterity is something that you cannot fully appreciate. For these reasons and many others, it could have to do with their location on a map, what immediate natural resources they have available to them, their concerns for their children, their fiscal concerns, on and on and on. They are going to be different from yours. And the dividing line, often enough, is race. We didn't make it that way. We would rather it not be that way. But this country is racist and also has racist roots. It is racist right now, as illustrated by the fact that Donald Trump is the president. It is illegal for Black people to support Black people in this country, even though we know what Black people are up against. And the reason is because white people want some of that too. And they don't want Black people having too much. And you could try to play with the optics, but that's the fact, what every argument boils down to. To me and to everybody else that sees it, we see it as racist. You can try to rework it and whitewash it as much as you want, but it is indeed racism. And to weaken our voice in this democracy, the only justification for it is we want to take our country back from the others, which is racist, or you want to turn a blind eye to the reality that you cannot know. You have to trust us that we're telling the truth about our reality, which means that you cannot say that we have a victim complex, and you cannot say that we're lazy or any of those other things. You have to accept that we're human beings with the same rights and the same pursuits as you, and you won't do it, so do better.
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9: And the man that you just heard just articulated that we need to do better. 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I just have no faith that we will, and that breaks my heart. 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He goes by the name Ramses Jaw.
3: Oh, that is my name. Stay tuned, because today's episode includes a conversation about remembering Freddie Jackson. 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That's CIVICCIPHER.com. If you're just locking in with us, this is the QR Code. I go by the name Ramses Jaw. Q Ward is the man up to bat for the clapback. And today it is entitled Bellevue. Q, what you got for us?
9: Monday night in Grand Island, Nebraska, the President of the United States said this out loud, defending what the war with Iran is costing people, gas prices mostly. And he said it is a small price to pay for keeping the country safe. Then he said, and I am quoting, they could take out a city. Let them take out Los Angeles. Let them take out San Diego. That is a very small price to pay. Now watch what happens next, because Rams and I set our watches by it. Somebody whose job it is to tell you what happened is going to tell you that he didn't mean that it was hypothetical. that you have to understand the context. And again, this was gas prices, except he didn't say that. The White House didn't say that. Nobody asked him in the room what he meant or to clarify it. And that defense was not offered by him. It was built by us for free. And we've been doing that for 10 years. And I just refuse to do that again today. You already have the list, so I don't have to give it. But we've all been keeping this list since 2015. Every time the generous reading goes out first and the plain one turns out to be right. The distance between those two readings is the entire square footage this presidency has been living in for two terms now. And I'm not going to tell you what was in his heart because I could not imagine that cold, corrupt, evil heart. I don't have access to it or the way that he thinks. But neither does anybody who writes the headlines that you're going to see today, later, tonight, tomorrow, in a room, into a microphone, on purpose, with people listening. He keeps saying the things, and people keep trying to explain them away. He said the words, small price, about Los Angeles, California, and San Diego, California, somewhere around 13 million people between Los Angeles and San Diego counties. Just the cities, somewhere about 6 million people, small price to pay. And then, not shocking at all, but disgusting, the room applauded, because that's what they do every time he says something evil and disgusting. And that's the part that I can't move on from. We know who he is. So his mouth stopped being the problem. Their hands, their applaud, their support, their cheering. A room full of Americans heard about the destruction of two American cities called a small price, and they cheered. Now, let me tell you about Bellevue. Bellevue, Nebraska is about 100 miles up the road from Grand Island. Same state. Sergeant First Class Noah Tietjens was from Bellevue. Forgive me if I mispronounce his name. I promise we'll get that right if anybody lets us know. 42 years old. He enlisted in 2006 as a wheeled vehicle mechanic. He deployed to Kuwait in 2009 and again in 2019. And one of those times, he served alongside his own father. He was married. He was a black belt. He came from a military family. He was killed on the first day of March in Kuwait in a drone attack and the opening hours of this war. Five other people died in that same strike. Major Jeffrey O'Brien, Chief Warrant Officer Robert Marzen, Captain Cody Cork, Sergeant First Class Nicole Armour, Sergeant Declan Cody. Nebraska flew its flags at half staff for him. The governor said he was deeply saddened. The congressman called it heartbreaking. That was 7 months ago. And Monday, the president stood in 100 miles from that man's hometown and used the words small price, and people clapped. 19 American service members are dead by the Pentagon's own public count. More than 800 wounded. Officials say the real number is higher. At one point, that public count went from 18 down to 14 because four of them died after an announced ceasefire and the names came off the list. Nobody at defense has briefed reporters on this war since May. Think about that. Small price to pay. A price is something somebody pays. Say that sentence all the way through, and it has to have a payer in it. He never named one, because the second you do, the sentence stops working. Noah's family already paid. He paid in March. His state buried him and lowered its flag and went back to work. And 7 months later, a room in that same state heard the price called small and clapped. I'm not asking you to be angry at a politician. You already know how to do that, and it has not worked. I'm asking you to think about the people in that room. They are the villains, and they are not stupid. They are your coworkers. Somebody in there knows somebody who knows that family. They clapped anyway. Figure out why, and you will understand this country better than any speech will ever teach you. Ramses.
3: Yeah, that was particularly offensive from Donald Trump. But yeah, the fact that people cheered, there were no groans. I mean, I don't know. If somebody attacked Nebraska, I would feel like, yo, that's the U.S. You know, we can get to the politics later, but that's, you know, I don't know how they don't see it the same way. So far gone. Just locking in with us here on the QR Code, Ramses Jobb. That is my name, Q Ward. He is the man on the other microphone. What is a mystery of the universe you'd like to understand? That is the question of the day. I've been thinking about this ever since it was placed here for us to consider. And a few things went through my head. I guess we were supposed to pick one. This is kind of how this works. But I think for me, a mystery of the universe, that makes it sound so big. And maybe it is. But the universe, as far as I'm concerned, is inhabited by people. People just like me. Two arms, two legs, most of us. Pair of eyes, thinking brain. And we all want more or less the same thing for ourselves and our children. So that's a big enough universe for me. So rather than understanding a mystery of the universe, I think I would like to understand the mystery of human beings. So when I was in college, you know, I went to business school. I've shared that many times on the show, but I went to business school because I thought that I was going to then go to law school and, you know, practice corporate law. And that wasn't something that I wanted to do because it was just in my heart and in my nature. It was something that I felt like I can do to take care of my little sisters and give them a life that I felt that they deserved. But left to my own devices when I had a chance to like choose electives, I was legitimate.

0: it's multiple answers, but you'll hear what I mean. The source of our, I'll loop myself in here, insecurities, the source of our greed, the source of our fears as they relate to each other. What is the legitimate source of these things, right? I understand that if you're afraid that there might not be enough food for you to eat, that you might behave in a certain way and harm members of your own species because you're trying to protect your own survival or the survival of your children, right? But when we get to a post-scarcity society and things like that aren't really on the menu, how is it that it is so easy to divide people from one another? We were talking earlier, and one of the things that kind of stood out to me was that, you know, Donald Trump has been able to weaponize people's anger in a way that we've never seen before. And I mentioned something, you know, insofar as Christians are concerned, and I think it sums it up nicely. There's no greater hate than Christian love. And for all the Christians out there, you need to know this is how you look. And I, for the rest of my life, I'm forever changed because I actually know real Christians now. Like the real ones that have been Christian the whole time. And you, whoever you are, you had to convert. Someone in your family had to convert. These people didn't. They were there when Jesus was there. They got the religion, honestly, and their lineage is still Christian. I'm pointing this ultimately toward, you know, politics, because this is kind of what we deal with a lot on this show. And, you know, I heard someone put it, Republican voters don't vote for politicians that will help them. They vote for politicians that will do things against the people they fear / hate and or told to fear / hate. Conservatives are very, very easy to manipulate by giving them an other to fear or hate, especially if that other is in need of help or wants to be treated as an equal. This is basically what Q says all the time. And if I could get to the source of that, that fear / hate, then I bet that understanding would make the world make more sense to me, and I'd be a more effective, champion of brotherhood and sisterhood across tribal lines, because this is kind of my walk. So if I could understand a mystery of the universe, it'd be, where's this fear and this hate coming from? This greed and this insecurity? That's what I would want to know. Q, what do you got?
1: I actually have an answer for you, but I'll answer that offline because it might upset some people. And that's not what I'm
0: bet you do.
1: Doing.
0: It's all good.
1: I got an answer for that one. I've done all the research.
0: Okay. We'll hear it.
1: My brother gave a very profound answer, so I'll give one that's a bit lighter. Ramses and I attend conferences, conventions, meetings of the Avengers all over the country. Sometimes we're lucky enough to go to different parts of the world. And there's a phenomenon that happens at these things that I sincerely want to understand, that if I ever have the time and the money, I'm going to do my own research. But without a fail, every time I go to these things, and some of these things are 1,000 people, some of these things are 20,000 people, I see the same handful of people over and over again, several times throughout the day, every day that I'm there. People who I did not know before I arrived. And I'll see them at the airport, at baggage claim, at the, you know, official hotel, and at the event, and where I go to have dinner, and walking down the street. And this happened to Ramses and I in D.C. every time we go to the Congressional Black Caucus Foundation's annual leadership conference. People that we see who will compliment them on what they're wearing at a restaurant in town, and walk into the convention center and see them again, and walk across the street to the library and see them there. And it's like, how does my eye keep recognizing and finding these same people in this pool of thousands? Easy answer is, well, you guys are at the same event. But yes, so are the other 1,000, 2,000, 5,000, 10,000 people that are there. How come I keep finding and recognizing this small handful of people? There has to be something to that. And I'd like to get to the bottom of it. I don't have more than that. I've been thinking about that since we left DC, Randall.

0: Just,
1: Yeah.
0: there are a handful of people that we see
1: They just jump out.
0: That jump out and continue to jump out over and over again,
1: Sure.
0: and a sea of thousands every time we attend one of these big events.
1: If I may, because I'm looking at this question again, and we got a little bit more time here. What is the mystery of the universe I'd like to understand? Does God exist? Or do aliens exist? Or where is heaven? If what happens to us when we die? There's so much here. But I think the does God exist part, I bet if I had that figured out, wish everybody had that figured out one way or the other. Because if you knew God existed, you would act like God exists. And you would, you know, in the way that many people think of God, an old, angry white man with a long beard waiting to punish you at the end of your life for all the bad things you did, sitting on a cloud somewhere. If that God exists and everyone knew for a certainty that that God exists, I bet people would behave differently. But also, if people knew God didn't exist, I bet people would behave differently, right? Because if there's nothing after this, then this is all you have. You have to live this moment well, right? And for some people, sure, that is eat or be eaten. And for other people, that's live and let live. Let's enjoy the life that we've been given. It doesn't last forever. You know, death comes for all of us. Let's make today brilliant and wonderful, and let's allow other people to, you know, have a brilliant and wonderful today, because that's all anyone gets. But either way, knowing that, I think that would really shift how we view each other in the world. So either God or aliens, one of the two, right? All right, if you're just locking in to the QR code, Q Ward, that is my best friend, and that is the man on the other microphone. I go by the name Ramses Ja. Let's talk about Freddie Jackson. I'm going to share from allhiphop.com. We like those guys. They treated us really nicely. We love Hip Hop Weekly around here, but allhiphop.com, those are our guys too. So anyway, Freddie Jackson has died, sadly, leaving behind a catalog of love songs that helped define R&B for a generation of listeners. His family confirmed his death in an official statement and listed October 5th, 2026 as the date of his passing. They paid tribute to both his music and the man they knew beyond the stage in the following statement, quote, "It is with profound sadness and heavy hearts that we share the passing of our beloved Freddie Jackson, who went home to rest last night. Freddie was more than a legendary voice. He was a kind, generous soul, loved his fans, his family, his friends, and his music with everything he had. For decades, he gave us the songs that became the soundtrack to our love stories, our celebrations, and our most treasured memories. That gift will live on forever," unquote, the family said. It goes on to say, "To everyone who ever sang along, danced, or felt something when Freddie took the stage, thank you. You were family to him, and he carried your love with him always. Please keep his family, friends, and loved ones in your prayers during this difficult time. Details regarding arrangements and how to honor his legacy will be shared in the coming days. Rest in peace, Freddie. Your legacy and your voice will live on forever," unquote, the Freddie Jackson family. For Jackson, the path to those love songs began with gospel at Harlem White Rock Baptist Church during his youth. There he met Paul Lawrence, whose work as a writer and producer helped shape his rise as a solo singer. Before he reached the charts, Jackson sang with the band Mystic Merlin and backed Melba Moore. His breakthrough came in 1985 with the Capitol album Rock Me Tonight, which went platinum and produced two number one R&B singles. The title song held the top spot for 6 weeks, while You Are My Lady reached number 13 on the pop chart. His 1986 follow-up, Just Like the First Time, also went platinum and kept him at the front of the R&B field. Tasty Love, Have You Ever Loved Somebody, and Jam Tonight each became chart leaders as Jackson built his run of hits. Apple Music credits him with 19 top 10 R&B singles from 1985 through 1992, including 10 that reached the top. His collaborations included A Little Bit More with Moore and Back Together Again with Melissa Morgan on her 2005 album, I Remember. In September 2024, Jackson shared his kidney disease diagnosis and announced plans to work with the National Kidney Foundation. People reported that he wanted to use his experience to raise awareness and help others who face the same illness. So, Freddie Jackson. You know, this happens, you know, these legends, they reach the end of their time. He got the best deal anybody can get. So, you know, it's sad, but it's happy too. A life well lived, a legacy in music that we're going to continue to play. Freddie Jackson is somebody that is special to me. There's a lot of artists that are special to me. I won't pretend like I know Freddie Jackson personally or anything like that. But one of the things that I've been very fortunate to be able to partake in my life is weddings. I famously, and Q famously, are DJs. Q pretends like he retired. I won't let him. And I still get behind some
0: time. I'm retired. I don't know what Rap's talking about.
1: Well, I'll get him back out again. Just trust me. He's a fantastic DJ. And I try to spin whenever I get a chance. Obviously, this work takes a lot of my bandwidth and resources, but I'm more known for being a nightclub DJ, obviously radio DJ. But, you know, for a long time, a lot of people don't know this. For a long time, I was on TV. And when I was on TV, a lot of people could see me. And they loved how I looked and they loved my energy, whatever it was they loved. And so people started asking for me to DJ their weddings and their bar mitzvahs and their bat mitzvahs and their sweet 16s and all that sort of stuff, right? But weddings was the big one for me. And, you know, people put together these beautiful ceremonies and, you know, it really meant a lot to them for me to be there and make sure that they had a good time with their family and their loved ones and, you know, all that sort of stuff. And so over the years, I've been fortunate enough to be a part of, an intimate part of, if I said dozens, it feels like I'm kind of selling it short. It feels like hundreds over the years. But in any case, many weddings. The happiest day of a lot of people's lives up to that point, you know, because a lot of these folks don't have kids yet, whatever. And the assumption there is that when you have kids, that's the happiest day of your life. But you get what I mean. And at these weddings, my job, and Q will back me up, my job is to make sure that I provide the soundtrack and I provide the voice and I kind of help conduct things and I get the oldest people out dancing and I get the youngest people out dancing and that this is a party, right? We get the ceremony part and the preacher does the officiating and that's all well and good. But, you know, everyone comes because it's a good party. They get to eat and get to dance a little bit and see their family, right? So I think that obviously the ceremony is the main reason that they're there. But the fun part, the party, the ceremony part, that's on me. And give me a microphone, two turntables, and my Serato, and I'm going to kill it every time. That's how I feel about it. And everyone seems to agree. But it's not just dancing. It's not just playing, you know, the bride's Justin Timberlake song that she liked when she was in high school so her and her friends can get out there and dance again to it. There's love songs there, right? And, you know, it doesn't happen very often, but I've been fortunate enough to DJ a number of black weddings or weddings that have a good amount of soul to them. And Freddie Jackson's music works every time. It's like the first thing that comes to mind when someone's getting married, especially You Are My Lady, especially that song. It's such a pretty song. And what a gift for this man to give it to the world. And people like me understand how special that gift is. And we get to like give it on his behalf because obviously he can't know how often it's being played in these little rooms. But, you know, to play that song for a newlywed couple and then see their grandparents get out there and dance to old black people often enough, and you get to see that love. And young couples that are just starting their journey and maybe they're not married yet, but get out there and really get in the middle of that moment. That feels really special, man. And it's always sad when we lose a bright flame. But, you know, this is the way of all things, as I mentioned. And, you know, when they get the best deal possible, they get to live a long life and they get to do something really special and give us all something to remember. You know, the most we can do is salute them and honor them. And because these musicians mean a little bit more in me and Q's world than, say, actors or, you know, other types of, you know, other careers. You know, this is our way of saluting. So in this moment, I'll say salute Freddie Jackson. We'll make sure that we keep playing your music and people keep enjoying it, man. Q, anything to add there?
0: One of the greatest male vocalists of all time.
2: Sure, sure.
0: And I got to grow up in a time where his music was on the radio all the time. Mm. Like the 80s for R&B and soul music was, man, it was perfect. We had Luther Vandross, Michael Jackson, Stevie Wonder, Marvin Gaye, Whitney Houston, Freddie Jackson, Anita Baker, Gladys Knight and the Pips. Like these cross sections of soul from the 70s into the 80s. where even the new and contemporary was classic music instantly, instant vintage music. It was beautiful, man. And Freddie Jackson was a part of that soundtrack, colored that part of my childhood, you know, riding to the bowling alley with my mom and then from the bowling alley to the church, from church to school, from school back to the bowling alley and vice versa. That's the music that colored that part of my life. So, you know, Rock Me Tonight and For Old Time's Sake and You Are My Lady are the two that stand out the most. But man, just a classic voice, a classic time period for music. God bless his soul. God rest his soul, and blessings and prayers to his family.
1: Yeah. And not for nothing, I don't want to take anything away from Freddie Jackson, because I've known, and shout out to DJ Robbie Rob, that's my guy. I've known Robbie to drop some Freddie Jackson in a packed nightclub after going hard on a full hip hop set, and just drop some Freddie Jackson and everybody gets their little two-step together and they get out there and they start moving and they have a big old time. Even though this is the music of their parents or whatever, they still love it, man. So yeah, you're right. Shout out to Freddie Jackson, man. Had a fantastic run.
2: 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I just want to thank all the people that have been pledging lately. We have been bringing in the funds for this radio station. We thank you so much for pledging your support. And there's some folks that pledged yesterday. Thank you, Sherry from Pasadena, for pledging to the QR Code. Otis in Moreno Valley, thank you so much. And Vicky in La Palma, she says she likes the QR Code and supports these two brothers, Q Ward and Ramses Jaw. One thing about these three people, well, they have two things in common. They love KPFK and all their last names start with a W. How cool is that? 818-985-5735. Once again, we're offering Sonali Kohatkar's book, Breaking Ice. As you tuned in yesterday, they were talking about the police and police violence. Well, this book, Breaking Ice, is a community defense against state terror and MAGA fascism. A gripping on-the-ground account of the growing movement against state violence, featuring interviews with those on the front lines of the fight for immigrant justice. 818-985-5735. A lot of people are calling this the handbook to have if you're a U.S. citizen as they wage war on the streets of the United States and for the undocumented. And in these stories, you get to read the powerful testimonies of people that have been affected by ICE agents and DHS. On one side, there are the ICE agents, the DHS, and their supporters, MAGA, terrorizing communities throughout the United States with the threat of arrest and deportation. Speak English, you can't speak Spanish. This is a free country. People can speak Spanish or any language they want. 818-985-5735, 818-985-KPFK. On the other side is the growing national movement dedicated to protecting communities. That's us. Reversing racism and authoritarian policies and otherwise challenging MAGA's violent anti-immigration regime. That's the book, Breaking Ice, with Sonali Kohatkar, a community defense against state terror and MAGA fascism. 818-985-5735. That's 818-985-KPFK. And Breaking Ice award-winning journalist Sonali Kohatkar, who does a show right here on KPFK, Rising Up, presents her conversations with over a dozen organizers, lawyers, artists, labor leaders, and scholars on the front lines of the fight. Through their courageous stories, Kohatkar documents the impact of ICE violence in the workplace, in the workplace raids, mass surveillance and intimidation tactics when you show up to court, how they arrest you, they just set you up for an entrapment, and how communities from Maine to California to Minneapolis are organizing for a better world. Our present actions will not only determine the nature of American demographics from here on out, but also whether the future of the United States will look like an open, multiracial democracy or a fascist police state. Fascist! That's my best fascist voice. Yeah. 818-985-5735. We really need you to support this show. This show makes a difference. In this book, Breaking Ice, A Community Defense Against State Terrorism and MAGA Fascism, Sonali Kohatkar features conversations with Pablo Alvarado, Eduardo Delgado, Sharon Gibney, Ron Gochez, David Huerta, Ibram X. Kendi, Robin D., Josefina Lopez from Casa 0101, Leonardo Martinez, Christy Newman Ortiz, Fabiana Rodriguez from Oakland on her perspective and what's going on in the Bay. So you get all of California chiming in on this book, Luis Rodriguez. We know about this writer, activist, always running. Ruben Torres, Richard Wallace, Uhuru Williams, and Kent Wong, forward by Roberto Lovato. 818-985-5735, 818-985-KPFK, and it's your way of supporting the QR code on KPFK that we can keep this show on the air. It's important. We only have a couple of days left of this drive. Keep us afloat because there is a hole in the boat. But we can patch that up with a pledge from you. Come on. You can make your pledges during the next hour, but let them know that you want a credit QR code. All right. One more time. 818-985-5735. 818-985-KPFK or online at kpfk.org. You know what to do.
1: 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Coming up next.

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1: On the morning of October 7th, my world collapsed. My beloved parents, Bila and Jacobi, were among the first victims of the Hamas attack at Netiv HaAsara. 2 days later, gathered in grief, our family made a conscious choice to reject vengeance.
0: Israelis and Palestinians are marking the third anniversary of October 7th. Israelis are holding vigils for victims of the Hamas attack, while in Gaza, the day is seen as the beginning of Israel's genocide. We'll speak to Israeli peace activist Maoz Inan. His parents were killed 3 years ago. We'll also get a report from Gaza.
2: The worst 3 years that have passed in our lives. There is no life, no living, no food, no basic necessities of life. We wait for water from 5 to 10 o'clock. And we are living in the streets, homeless, tired, worn out. I mean, a life worse than this? We are not living, my friend. We are dead in Gaza.
0: Plus, Al Jazeera analyst Marwan Bashara, author of a new book, 12 Days That Shook the Middle East, Origins of a Genocide. All that and more coming up. Welcome to Democracy Now!, democracynow.org, the War and Peace Report. I'm Amy Goodman. Israel's marking 3 years since the Hamas-led surprise attack, October 7, 2023, that killed almost 1,200 people, with 251 Israelis and foreign nationals taken hostage. In southern Israel, mourners gathered near Kibbutz Rim to commemorate hundreds of people who were killed and abducted at the Nova Music Festival. During a moment of silence, the booms of Israeli airstrikes on the nearby Gaza Strip could be heard ringing out. Ahead of today's anniversary, Israeli Prime Minister Benjamin Netanyahu presided over a state memorial ceremony in Jerusalem for the more than 800 civilians killed in the October 7th attacks. He did not address reports. He ignored warnings that Hamas had been planning a major operation. His speech was interrupted by a bereaved father, Yaakov Godo, whose son Tom was killed in the attacks.
3: You didn't protect my son on October 7th. You didn't protect 1,200 people who were murdered in one day on October 7th. Shame, disgrace.
0: In Gaza, Israeli forces killed at least three Palestinians today. Among the dead, Nimer Barbak, a 16-year-old child shot in the head by Israeli soldiers east of Khan Yunis, and Mohammed Tamous, a civil defense rescue worker who died of wounds from an Israeli airstrike near Kamel Adwan Hospital. Israel's killed over 74,000 Palestinians in Gaza since Hamas's surprise attack on Israel 3 years ago. Several governments, human rights organizations, and scholarly bodies, including the International Association of Genocide Scholars, have accused Israel of committing genocide in Gaza. According to the UN, as of September, 94% of Gaza's population remain in urgent need of shelter and basic household assistance, while 65% of households were living in tents or makeshift shelters. We'll have more on this story later in the broadcast. Yemen's Saudi-backed government says Houthi militias fired drones and missiles at the Aden International Airport, targeting a passenger terminal, striking a runway just minutes before a flight from Cairo was due to land. Elsewhere, Saudi officials said they'd intercepted a missile fired by Houthis north of the Saudi capital, Riyadh. This comes amidst a counteroffensive by Saudi-backed Yemeni government forces seeking to retake all remaining Houthi-held territory, including Yemen's capital, Sana'a. In the United States, Democratic Senator Chris Murphy of Connecticut said the Pentagon denied him access to Al Udeid Air Base in Qatar during a visit to the Middle East. His failed attempt came after Defense Secretary Pete Hegseth signed a directive restricting travel to the area earlier this year. Senator Murphy claimed he was denied access as part of the Trump administration's effort to conceal the true cost of the U.S.-Israeli war on Iran.
4: I have been to the Middle East probably a dozen times at least while I have been a member of Congress. I have never, ever been denied access to military facilities. This is part of a coordinated, deliberate campaign by the Department of Defense to try to hide the consequences and the true cost of this war.
0: In France, more than 250,000 people marched in over 40 cities Tuesday. It was the largest turnout yet in demonstrations that began more than 2 weeks ago when high school students started blockading their schools. The students are protesting staff shortages, crowded classrooms, and rundown buildings. Labor unions joined in support, along with parents, teachers, and university students. Paris had the biggest march, about 56,000 people, according to the Interior Ministry. Prime Minister Sebastien Lecornu said at least 215 teenagers and 85 school staff have been hurt in clashes with police, calling it, quote, the heaviest toll in decades paid by the school system, unquote. This is a middle school science teacher in Strasbourg.
5: This situation has been deteriorating for years and always at an accelerated pace. And now to see so many demonstrations, so many mobilizations appearing like this everywhere, it clearly shows that there is a general awareness with our living conditions worsening in France.
0: There are calls for a general mobilization across France on October 17th. Spain's government's approved two housing decrees rejected by Parliament last week, which prompted Prime Minister Pedro Sanchez to call a snap election. The housing package approved Tuesday caps rents, temporarily halts evictions, and restricts companies from buying homes. The housing measures follow demonstrations in Barcelona that turned violent as tens of thousands of people took to the streets to protest the eviction of an 87-year-old woman, Mari Carmen, from her lifelong home in Madrid. She had lived there for over 70 years. This is a woman affected by a possible eviction.
6: Make no mistake, if that Mari Carmen business hadn't happened and there weren't so many journalists here, I'd already be out on the effing street in the rain, I swear to you.
0: In Tennessee, Krista Pike has reportedly regained consciousness after surviving a botched execution last week. According to her attorneys, the death row prisoner is off a ventilator and speaking from a hospital bed, where she remains handcuffed and shackled as she recovers from two injections of pentobarbital meant to kill her. Her prognosis remains unclear. Her lawyers say she faces a long road to recovery. Tennessee Republican Governor Bill Lee has ordered an independent review of Pike's failed execution and canceled the only other scheduled execution of the year. Death penalty abolitionists have called on Governor Lee to commute Krista Pike's death sentence. The Pentagon scheduled the execution of 2009 Fort Hood attacker Nidal Hassan by firing squad on December 3rd, marking the first military execution since 1945. President Trump has approved Hegseth's order. Cornell University trustees announced Tuesday former Deputy Attorney General Sally Yates will investigate how the university handles sexual misconduct complaints. Yates's appointment follows outrage and protest over Cornell's response to a complaint from a woman known only as Jane Doe, who alleged she was gang raped by multiple Chi Phi fraternity brothers after being pressured into drinking and taking drugs. No criminal charges have been filed. Jane Doe sued the university, seven former students, and the fraternity last month, alleging Cornell failed to protect her and punish the accused students. Members of the Cornell University Faculty Senate have introduced a resolution for a vote of no confidence in administrators over their handling of the case. There are also growing calls for Cornell University's president to step down. Paramount Skydance has completed its $111 billion takeover of Warner Brothers Discovery. The combined company will be called Skydance, made up of film studios, streaming services, broadcast and cable TV, sports channels and news outlets, CNN and CBS News, along with HBO. With the deal now complete, CEO David Ellison will receive $150 million payday, making him a billionaire. Ellison's father, Larry Ellison, is the multi-billionaire co-founder of Oracle and a major investor in Skydance. Both Ellisons are major Trump supporters. In India, police have detained several opposition leaders, breaking up a protest by Rahul Gandhi, the leader of the Congress Party, and other MPs who are demonstrating against a controversial move that purged 130 million names from the voter rolls nationwide. Tuesday's protests come just days after the Gen Z-led cockroach movement organized demonstrations in Mumbai and Delhi calling for the resignation of India's chief election commissioner, Ganesh Kumar. This is Jairam Ramesh from the National Congress Party, the main opposition to Indian Prime Minister Narendra Modi's BJP.
7: This whole campaign is to highlight the fact that a constitutional functionary, the Chief Election Commission, has violated the Constitution in letter and spirit. He has lied to the Supreme Court. He has lied to the country. And clearly, he cannot stay in office any longer.
0: According to a ProPublica report, 506 U.S. citizens have been detained by immigration agents during the Trump administration. More than 100 Americans were held after agents questioned their citizenship. Nearly all were people of color. At least 70 U.S. children and teens are detained, some of whom were handcuffed. 36 Americans were held for at least a day without being able to contact a lawyer or their family. And roughly a dozen U.S. citizens were deported, mostly children. This comes as the Justice Department moved to strip citizenship from 40 naturalized citizens who have committed crimes. In Georgia, dozens of immigrants jailed at the Folkestone ICE Processing Center launched a hunger strike Tuesday, demanding their release and calling on Congress, judges and advocates to highlight their plight. They're also demanding protection from deportation and reunification with loved ones. Some of the men have been jailed since October 2023. They've described inadequate medical and dental care, unhealthy and spoiled food, noisy and cramped living quarters, isolation from loved ones, lack of communication from ICE officers, xenophobic and hostile behavior from guards, and a lack of access to sunlight and fresh air. And in New Jersey, an immigrant who led labor and hunger strikes by prisoners at the Delaney Hall ICE jail walked free Tuesday after 8 months behind bars. Martine Soto was transferred from Delaney to an ICE jail in Elizabeth, New Jersey, in May after he helped organize protests against spoiled food, overcrowding, inadequate medical care at Delaney Hall ICE jail in Newark, where prisoners are forced to work for around a dollar a day. In retaliation against the strike, guards at Delaney Hall reportedly beat participants, temporarily suspended family visitations. Martine Soto was held in solitary confinement for about 2 months. On Tuesday, he was released from the Elizabeth Detention Center with an ankle monitor and greeted by supporters and his wife, Gabriella, and their two children.
8: I am so thankful for everybody that has helped me. These months have been very, very difficult. Not only did I lose our home, not only did I lose our child, but this experience made me stronger to keep fighting to have the reunitement of our family.
0: And those are some of the headlines. This is Democracy Now!, democracynow.org, The War and Peace Report. I'm Amy Goodman. Israelis and Palestinians are marking 3 years since October 7th, 2023, when Hamas and allied groups launched a surprise attack on Israel. Almost 1,200 people were killed in the attack. About 250 were taken hostage. It was the deadliest such attack in Israel's history. In Gaza, October 7th is viewed as the beginning of the genocide. Over the past 3 years, Israel's killed over 74,000 people in Gaza, according to its health ministry. But many believe that number is a vast undercount. The killing continues despite a so-called ceasefire. Most of Gaza remains in rubble. We'll go to Gaza later in the program, but we begin in Israel, where a moment of silence was held to remember the victims of the October 7th attack in southern Israel. Mourners gathered near Kibbutz Rim to commemorate hundreds of people who were killed and abducted at the Nova Music Festival. During a moment of silence, the booms of Israeli airstrikes on the nearby Gaza Strip could be heard ringing out. We're joined now by the Israeli peace activist Maoz Inon. He lost both of his parents, Bilhan Yaakov Inon, in the Hamas attack. His parents lived on a kibbutz, a farming collective just north of the Gaza border. They were 78 and 76 years old. In the aftermath of the attack, Inon called for peace and reconciliation rather than revenge. Maoz Inon has spent much of the past year of the past 3 years working closely with Palestinian peace activist Aziz Abu Sara, whose brother died in 1990 from injuries from his time in an Israeli prison. Last month, they addressed the United Nations Security Council. This is Maoz Inon.
9: To build a different future, we must face reality. Hamas committed atrocious war crime on October 7th, killing and abducting innocent Israeli. At the same time, the Israeli government exploited these atrocities to wage a devastating war of revenge. They've inflicted catastrophic destruction across Gaza while accelerating ethnic cleansing, settlement expansion, and forced displacement in the West Bank. They weaponized our pain. But our grief must not be an excuse for war. It must be the catalyst to end the bloodshed.
10: We believe this is not Israelis versus Palestinians. It is a choice between those who believe in peace, justice, and equality, and those who don't. We call for targeted sanctions on all individuals and institutions that support violence. Apply sanctions without partiality.
0: That was Palestinian peace activist Aziz Abu Sara and Israeli peace activist Maoz Inon addressing the United Nations just a few weeks ago. They co-authored the book The Future is Peace, a shared journey across the Holy Land. Just this morning, on the anniversary of October 7th, the anniversary of his parents' deaths, Maoz Inon gathered with family at the ruins of his parents' home at their kibbutz. He sent us this clip.
11: This is what remains from my parents' house, only the foundation. The entire house was burned to ashes. We put a memorial plaque for them. It's on the safe room, the only thing that remains.
0: Maoz Inon joins us now from Ashkelon. Welcome back to Democracy Now! Thank you so much for joining us on this very difficult day for you and your family and so many, both of your parents killed on October 7, 2023. Your thoughts today, Maoz?
11: First, Amy, I would like to thank you personally and the entire team at Democracy Now! For supporting, for being there for me and for so many peacemakers, both in Israel and Palestine. And this maybe was what motivated me the most to join today in this difficult day, just to thank you from the bottom of my heart for being there with us in the devastating 3 years that we've been going through. And this is exactly the thoughts that going through me and with the tears and all the emotion that are coming. That we deserve a different reality. We must stop the sounds of bombs and start hearing the sounds of children's playing. And we all deserve it, if it's Palestinian kids or Israeli kids, they all deserve to live within security, within his dignity, and to have a home, a safe place to go to bed at night and to wake up in the morning with a smile for and to be with their beloved and supporting family, and we must work as hard as we can to achieve it as soon as possible.
0: Mm. If you can talk about what happened in those days after you were in mourning with your family, and you get this note from Aziz Abu Sara, who also lost his brother in that after brutality in an Israeli prison, and what that meant to you and the journey you've been on since.
11: Yeah. So 2 days after October 7th, me and my siblings were just sitting and crying and holding hands. And my young brother told us we must make a family decision based on moral clarity that we are rejecting revenge, that we don't want to avenge the death of our parents, and explain that it's not going to bring them back to life. It will only escalate the cycle of bloodshed with Israelis and Palestinians being trapped within for a century. And the day after, as I waking up crying in bed, I saw a message from Aziz, whom I met only briefly in 2014, maybe for 10 minutes in Jerusalem. And on his message, Aziz shared his offered his condolences. And he says that he's standing with me and with my family in this tragic moment. And it was literally, it's not a metaphor, it was literally like a hand reaching out, saving me from drowning into the ocean of sorrow and pain. I was literally drowning. And Aziz, it was my savior. He was my savior, and in the last 3 years, working together, co-authoring The Future is Peace, starting our own NGO, Internet International, I can now say, and I'm so proud to say it again and again, that yes, I lost not only my parents, I lost many of the hundreds of numbers, like for you and for our viewers, there are numbers for me, there are childhood friends, there are people I knew my entire life that lost their life on October 7th, so I lost so much, but I won Aziz as a brother. And this brotherhood is what keep me going, keep us going to achieve a better future, not just for ourselves, but to our people.
0: In 2024, you and the Palestinian peace activists you're talking about, Aziz Abu Sara, met with Pope Francis. And then in 2025, you met with Pope Leo. What did you say to him? And what are you calling for? What are you saying should happen right now?
11: Yeah. So we shared with him how we channeled our pain and suffering and loss to create a dialogue to achieve a better future in the Holy Land. And Pope Francis asked us, how can I help you? How can I be your ambassador? And we asked him to amplify our messages, and that the question should not be if, but when. When the Israeli-Palestinian conflict will end. And we asked him to be our ambassador to the G7 leadership gathering that was a few weeks after in southern Italy. And he went there as our ambassador, and he was able to achieve in the official communique of the G7 leader the language of the Israeli-Palestinian civil society, language that the G7 countries must support the civil society in Israel and Palestine to achieve a lasting peace and to invest in reconciliation. Based on that, the EU created a peace fund with 18 million euro that is now is supporting the civil society. And few months ago, UK, Canada, and Australia initiated another peace fund. And we are calling the G7, we are calling, of course, the US and the EU to invest in peace, to invest in reconciliation and in the civil society in Israel and Palestine. And while in one hand investing and supporting peacemakers, in the other hand, those who choose ethnical cleansing, those who choose a bloodshed, those who choose destruction must be sanctioned. They must be accountable for the wrongdoing. And this is basically what Aziz and I and so many others been advocating for the last 3 years.
0: I want to turn to Aziz Abu Sara. This is a message he posted on Instagram yesterday.
10: I woke up this morning to the horrible news that Israel demolished the house of my niece, Razan. She, her husband, her children, and 9 other families in East Jerusalem were rendered homeless. Imagine having to work all your life, as Razan has done with her husband, so hard, save every penny so you can finally have an apartment you own, and then it's all gone. Just a few days ago, Bezalel Smotrich, an Israeli minister, said that the way to get rid of Palestinians is to deprive them from hope. And this is exactly what the government did today, is to deprive my family from hope. Ben-Gvir himself came with the demolition party, with the Israeli police, so he can be there to witness it and to participate in demolishing the house. But you know what? This will not succeed.
0: So that was Aziz Abu Sara, your Palestinian peace partner as you travel the world. What more do you know about what's happening, what's happened to his family and what's happening in the West Bank? We just got this report, armed settlers, Israeli settlers beat a photographer in the presence of Israeli soldiers, hospitalizing him as he covered worsening settler violence against the olive farmers in the West Bank. Jafar Ashtia, 58-year-old veteran photographer with AFP, that's Agence France-Presse, was assaulted by a group of settlers. They beat him with their rifle butts, despite him being marked as press, assaulted in full view of about a dozen Israeli soldiers. Talk about the situation. Also, Netanyahu, the Israeli prime minister, addressing the nation today and what his message was. Can you hear me, Maoz?
11: No, I can't. First, I'm not listening to Benjamin Netanyahu. He's not my leader. He's not my prime minister. He's accused for being a war criminal. And I think he should clear his name at the ICC and ICJ. It's not for me to talk about him. And it's exactly what's happening nowadays, and including to Aziz Nis, is exactly what we say at the UN Security Council, that the Israeli government exploited the trauma, the pain, the fear of the Israelis after the October 7th massacre to change the status quo from conflict management to ethnical cleansing. And it's happening in the West Bank, it's happening in East Jerusalem, and it's happening in now more than 70% of the Gaza Strip. And this is what we're calling for international intervention, because they are doing it, the bulldozers and the assault rifles. They are all, many of them are manufactured by American companies. So we are calling, where is the international law will be applied against Israeli terrors? Terrorists, it doesn't matter if they are cabinet members, they are prime ministers or IDF soldiers. And this is exactly why the work we are doing is must be amplified, and not to give hope about the Israelis and Palestinians, but to act. We had enough empty statements. We have enough prayers. We have enough world leader that cross their finger for us. But crossing fingers is not enough. We need action, and we need to see him on the ground.
0: Maoz Inon, I want to thank you for being with us, Israeli peace activist and co-author with Palestinian peace activist Aziz Abu Sara, author of the book The Future is Peace, A Shared Journey Across the Holy Land. Maoz Inon lost both his parents, Bilha and Yaakov Inon, in the attack on October 7, 2023. He spoke to us from Ashkelon. Coming up, Marwan Bishara, author of the new book, 12 Days That Shook the Middle East, Origins of a Genocide. And then we go directly to Gaza. Stay with us.

0: are a witness, O world, performed by the New York City Palestinian Youth Choir. This is Democracy Now!, democracynow.org. I'm Amy Goodman. 12 Days That Shook the Middle East, Origins of a Genocide. That's the title of a new book by the Al Jazeera senior political analyst Marwan Bashara. In the opening pages, he writes, 12 days were enough. It took no more than 12 days from Netanyahu's October 7th war speech to Biden's October 19th rare Oval Office speech to expose the anatomy of Israel's war, its intended strategy, and the method of its madness. The genocide was not a slip. It was the result of a predetermined strategy for which there existed a blueprint, if not a premeditated decision. Hamas had set the process in motion on October 7th. It lost control of that process the very same day. Marwan Bashara has been with Al Jazeera for more than 20 years, has written three books and written for many publications, joining us now from Paris, France. Marwan, congratulations on your book. Thank you for joining us. If you can talk about that quote and say, you say Hamas set the process in motion October 7th and immediately lost control of that process. What do you mean?
1: Yes, absolutely. Clearly, the attack of October 7 was the trigger for what came after. And my argument is that we know about what came after basically the past 2 or 3 years from those very first 12 days after October 7. And it started with ideology. You know, genocides don't start with bombs. They start with ideology. And in this case, the ideology has been decades in the making, a century, I would even say, in the making, in the sense of the establishment of a racist supremacist system, regime, that had been in control of Palestinians and Palestinian life and destiny for the past 80 years, occupying them and dispossessing them and discriminating against them. This has been going on for many decades. So that was ready, intact, on the eve of October 7, October 8. And then there was the dehumanization. Immediately after October 7, October 8, 9, 10, we saw this extraordinary campaign of dehumanization of the Palestinians as animals, Nazi-like. You cannot deal with them. They don't understand. They are primitive. They only understand the language of force and violence and so on and so forth. After that, immediately came the hyperbole, the exaggeration of what exactly happened October 7. October 7 was bloody and it was horrific. And your earlier guest testified to the fact that this was not easy for hundreds of Israeli civilians. But Netanyahu and his government had to go overboard to exaggerate, to lie, to deceive about what exactly happened. And their role in it as well, invoking the so-called Hannibal Doctrine, where they themselves joined the bombing of those involved in the conflict during October 7.
0: Marwan, explain the Hannibal Doctrine.
1: So the Hannibal Doctrine was something that was invoked in the early 1980s by the Israeli military, saying we cannot afford to have Israeli soldiers being captured because then we're going to have to negotiate their release, and that will cost us Palestinian or, in that case, Lebanese prisoners in Israeli jails. So because they did not want to release Palestinian or Lebanese prisoners, they decided that if any one Israeli soldier, later on civilian, is captured by any kidnappers, that the Israeli military then will take extraordinary measure to kill the operation, including, if it need be, to kill the soldier, the Israeli soldier, the Israeli civilian. So on October 7, immediately after the wars, after the operation started, in the early hours of the morning of October 7, apparently the Israeli military invoked the Hannibal Doctrine, and Israeli aircrafts, jet bombers and tanks started carrying attacks against suspected conflict zones, whether it's kibbutz or settlements or whether it is convoys going back to Gaza. So the invocation of that controversial military order clearly led to the death of perhaps hundreds of Israeli civilians, and many as well among the Palestinians, whether it's Hamas or any of those Palestinians who came into Gaza. All of that, you know, taking that in consideration, what happened soon after that is the worst part of it, right? The establishment of a war cabinet, the declaration of war, the deployment of 100,000 soldiers on the border with Gaza, the recall of 350,000 reservists from the Israeli army, and setting up a strategy under the rubric of lethality, which has been developed over many years of wars in Gaza. And lethality is the one that involved mass destruction, not discriminate destruction, that involved the use of the so-called lavender system, gospel system, where's my daddy, your daddy system, and so on and so forth, that would actually lead to massive devastation of Gaza. And that's where the intention came. They've said it in press conferences, in war rooms. They've said it in public, in declarations, ministers and opposition leaders about why there is no innocence in Gaza and why we're going to have to bomb all of them. Some of them spoke about nuking them. Some of them spoke about nothing is going to be left standing in Gaza. We're going to turn it into a deserted strip. And all of these things were then repeated by the soldiers, not only as slogans, but even as songs, right? Repeated by the soldiers. So the orders went down the hierarchy from the government ministers to the army, and was implemented by the generals who boasted of bombing Gaza back to the Stone Age. And they certainly tried to do that.
0: If you can talk about what is the power that the U.S. has over Israel. You know, many said, for example, with the Iran war, that Israel brought the U.S. into it. But do you see it in that way? And what about Jared Kushner, President Trump's son-in-law, just visiting with the Israeli Prime Minister Netanyahu, also meeting directly with Hamas, but not meeting with the head of the PA, the Palestinian Authority? And if you can talk about where all of this stands right now, as people stood with a moment of silence on this October 7th, people at the music festival, Israelis mourning the dead, they could hear the boom of Israeli airstrikes continuing in Gaza. Talk about the Board of Peace. Talk about the Palestinian government that was set up in exile in Cairo, still not allowed to come into Gaza by Israel.
1: So let's start with the most relevant to the issue at hand, which is the Biden administration first, right? Because nowadays, anywhere you look in the Atlantic, where you are, the Atlantic magazine or the New Yorker or the New York Times or even you know, hosted by our brilliant or your brilliant anchor, John Stewart, you have these former Biden administration officials trying to whitewash their record. They lie, they deceive, and they continue to claim no responsibility for the genocide that actually took place in Gaza over the past 3 years. But they are directly responsible. Not only they aided and abetted, they were part of the operation taking place in Gaza the past 2 years, part of the war. They were in the war cabinet meetings. President Biden himself attended

0: the banality of evil wasn't in Israel. It was in Washington, because the kind of support that Washington provided to Israel, diplomatic support, financial support, military support, they were talking about, we were trying to help the Palestinians while actually giving Israel the arms to shoot the Palestinians before sending them the band-aids to take care of their injuries. So Washington, in that sense, in the sense of the Biden administration and its officials, were part and partial, were complicit. We're cooperating, coordinating the war effort that actually was a genocidal war in Gaza. We really must underline that, because we are seeing history rewritten as we speak in the U.S. publications, as I remember it, after the 2003 war, when many of the then the Bush administration tried to whitewash their crimes, and the journalists who supported that war, just like those who supported the war in Gaza, are now trying to whitewash the record. It's very important for us to.
1: I wanted to go to the former top State Department official under President Biden admitting a genocide has taken place in Gaza. Wendy Sherman serves as Deputy Secretary of State until her retirement in July 2023. She spoke on a Bloomberg podcast.
2: I think that it is critical that Israel remain an ally of the United States, and that we protect the right of a Jewish state. But I also believe that the Prime Minister has led us down a road, and we have been part of it, that has, in essence, created a genocide in Gaza.
1: And then there's former State Department spokesperson Matt Miller, who spent more than a year as the face of the Biden administration's foreign policy and repeatedly defended Israel against allegations of war crimes and genocide in Gaza. He later admitted on a podcast interview with Sky News that, yes, Israel committed war crimes.
3: I don't think it's a genocide, but I think the I think it is without a doubt true that Israel has committed war crimes.
4: You wouldn't have said that at the podium.
3: Yeah, look, because when you're at the podium, you're not expressing your personal opinion. You're expressing the conclusions of the United States government.
1: And then you have Brett McGurk, who's just come out with his new book. It's called Brink. The headline in The New York Times, Ready to Blow His Stack, How Biden Nearly Cut Off Netanyahu Over Gaza. And that's talking about what McGurk is saying in his book, Marwan Bashara. Take it through to the Trump administration now.
0: Yes, there's no doubt that even according to McGurk and Sullivan, that they paved the way for the Trump administration's takeover, the war effort, that they paved the way in the worst possible manner for the Trump administration then to take it on and to do whatever it wants, including the weaponization of hunger and the weaponization of the food aid to the Palestinian people. I mean, we sunk into a whole new abyss with the Trump administration. During the Biden administration, the United States was basically complicit in genocide. During the Trump administration, on the very first few days when it took over, they start talking about ethnically cleansing Gaza. Out in the open, President Trump spoke of ethnically cleansing Gaza, the entire Gaza Strip, in order to have a beachside property called Trump Land or whatever, or called, you know, the new Riviera in the east. So the cynicism that the Trump administration dealt in its first year with the Gaza issue, taking up the mantle from the Biden administration, that was really, you know, just so depressing to watch, in the sense that from one administration to another administration, we see complicity with genocide. We see the United States aiding an Israeli government, protecting an Israeli government, and instead of having them stand up for the responsibility for the war crimes, they attack the International Criminal Court and the International Court of Justice, which is unprecedented for an American president, for the United States, to be so hostile to international law, international legality, international institutions, the United Nations, even the United Nations, you know, relief agency like UNRWA and so on and so forth, that were indispensable for the people in Gaza, when the policy was to starve them, to bomb their

0: bakeries and schools and universities to turn their schoolyards into graveyards. You at least needed something like UNRWA, but no, UNRWA has to be demonized. UNRWA has to be cut down to size. UNRWA has to be blocked and to be, again, demonized by not only Israel, but also by the United States. So the Trump administration did everything possible in order to achieve some sort of a Israeli victory and a Hamas surrender, and forced the United Nations Security Council to adopt a resolution, which to my mind, Amy, is illegal. And I say that not being a legal scholar, but certainly being a student of history. The United Nations Security Council, under pressure from the Trump administration, and because the genocide was going on and they had to do something, they adopted a resolution that recognized the border peace without this border peace ever being defined, without knowing zero about what is this border peace. So they adopted the resolution, and this allowed the Trump administration then to go on and to define this border peace as it wishes, including appointing President Trump as a life member that heads it, and Netanyahu, of course, and Putin as members of the world of peace. So you can imagine the surrealism right behind this kind of an effort in order to turn a two-year genocide into a mockery of international law.
1: Marwan Bashara, there is so much to talk about and so little time, and we want to get directly on the ground to Gaza. So I want to thank you for being with us. Al Jazeera's senior political analyst, author of the new book, 12 Days That Shook the Middle East, Origins of a Genocide. Coming up, we go to Gaza City to speak with journalist Akram Asatari. Stay with us.
2: 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On right now. We've been having a tough morning as well as a tough week for raising funds for Democracy Now!, and we're hoping that you can help us by making that pledge. 818-985-5735. We have many wonderful books. Naomi Klein, and also Sonali Kohatkar's book, Breaking Ice, and also a tote bag, T-shirt, whatever you can afford or whatever you can contribute, it would be much appreciated for this program. We are pretty behind, so we're asking you to please pledge your support for this program. 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
1: Palestinian oud musician Huda Asfour performing in our Democracy Now! Studio. This is Democracy Now!, democracynow.org. I'm Amy Goodman. We end today's show in Gaza, where today's date, October 7th, is seen as the beginning of Israel's genocide. In the 3 years since the Hamas attack on Israel that killed nearly 1,200 people, Israeli forces have killed over 74,000 Palestinians. Many believe the death toll is a vast undercount. This is a displaced Palestinian from Beit Hanun speaking today in Gaza City.
3: The worst 3 years that have passed in our lives. There is no life, no living, no food, no basic necessities of life. We wait for water from 5 to 10 o'clock. And we are living in the streets, homeless, tired, worn out. I mean, a life worse than this? We are not living, my friend. We are dead in Gaza.
1: We go now to Gaza City, where we're joined by journalist Akram Asatari. I want to thank you so much for being with us. We spoke to you a few years ago as a journalist. You then went on to work with a humanitarian aid organization for several years. Now we're back being able to speak to you in Gaza City. Can you describe what's happening on the ground? We just reported that as Israelis mourn the dead at the music site in southern Israel, they could hear the booms of Israeli airstrikes on the Gaza Strip right nearby. Tell us what's happening where you are, Akram.
4: Well, Well, October 7th was a day when Gaza changed once and forever. The way Palestinians have been living has changed. The way Palestinians have been managing their life has changed as well. The way Palestinians were defining their life has changed. The Palestinians now are living in a de facto that has redefined everything. Their understanding of life, their way of running and managing that life, their way to access things, their way to live, their way to stay in homes, their way to live in tents, every single aspect of the life of the people of Gaza has changed once and forever. Around 85% of the built environment in Gaza is already destroyed. Around 74% of the land of the Gaza Strip is also controlled by Israel and the IDF. Gazans have been struggling to access water and to access food. They have been facing significant public health hazards because of the fact that they were consuming water that was not properly treated. Organizations have been struggling for the sake of helping the people of Gaza. Statements were made by international and UN figures, diplomats all over the world, condemning the situation that has been going on, calling for Gazans to live and lead a normal life. Unfortunately, for the third year now, and on October 7th, Gazans are reminded by the fact that they have been living in death and fear, destruction and displacement. Another Gazan was killed a couple of hours ago in Khan Yunis refugee camp, 60-year-old Gazan that was targeted by IDF. Yesterday, another Palestinian was targeted in Ashata, the beach camp, by another drone strike, and he also lost his life. Several people were injured. The people who are living in the tents with no even minimum standard for living are living in exacerbating safety and security risks. They, significant proportion of them, is still not reunioned with their families that are outside of the Gaza Strip. And some of them, also significant part of them, around 8,000 families, are not aware about the whereabouts of the bodies of their missed family members. Around 250 journalists were killed. As you said, 74,000 Gazans were confirmed to be dead, while the number is much higher. Around 8,000 people are not, 8,000 Gazans are dead, but the bodies are not discovered yet. The Gazans who were worried about their dears were organizing mass funerals for 150 bodies, for two bodies, where the memories that were remaining from the people were their remains, their clothes, their shoes, their watches, and anything simple yet can give some comfort to the ones who were not sure about the whereabouts of the bodies of their dears. The life in Gaza has changed forever. People are still struggling, and people are today reminded, since the last night, they reminded that the Israeli Air Force is still hovering all around different parts of the Gaza Strip, and that the IDF is still hunting Gazans, disturbing the already disturbed life, spreading death and displacement once and once again.
1: Akram, I'm wondering if you can respond to the United Nations Human Rights Chief Volker Türk, who's called Gaza a death trap for journalists. You have been a journalist in Gaza for years. As you said, you lost 250, more than 250 colleagues. What has this meant as the Israeli Prime Minister Benjamin Netanyahu does not allow in international journalists, and then the Israeli military kills hundreds of Palestinian journalists?
4: The situation in Gaza is catastrophic as an overall situation when it comes to the general population. But there are some specific job-related hardships when it comes to the journalists. They were always there. They were the first responder, along with the medical teams, to cover the truth about the bombardments. And also, they were the footage that we were providing was used by very significant committees that were fact-finding and were hoping that they would condemn the occupation. Now, that made them also bear the brunt of most of the hostilities that were taking place in the Gaza Strip. That made them a target, which were, they were not supposed to be a target. They were targeted while doing their job. Their job proved to be a dangerous job for the occupation because it has been exposing some and most of the atrocities that have been taking place. They have discovered the truth. They have also, they have widespread presence worldwide, even when they are very dedicated local Palestinian journalists, and the footage that have been provided, they have been provided, was used and is still being used by diplomats, by INGOs, by UN agencies, and that's why I believe they were classified as an enemy, and they have been paying that very heavy price that could reach their life being claimed by the ongoing war that has been merciless when it comes to the to them, when it comes to the paramedics, when it comes to the medical teams, and when it comes to also humanitarian crews who were trying to reach out for the people in need and alleviate a bit of their suffering.
1: Akram, you have worked in the humanitarian field for the last few years. According to the UN, over 560 humanitarian workers have been killed in Gaza in the last 3 years. What has been most shocking to you about what you witnessed during this work, and what made you decide to go from being a journalist to a humanitarian worker and now back to being a journalist?
4: As a matter of fact, I indeed was working for a humanitarian organization. I was hoping that by working with that organization, I'd be able to support the humanitarian effort. I would be able to contribute to alleviation of the suffering of the people. And yes, indeed, I was very close to the people. Some of the ex-prisoners who were released, not being very well oriented to the situation. Some of them were with psychological situations. Some of them were unable to identify their families. Some others were not able to move. Some of them lost their limbs. I was there. I was hoping that I would help. And I was indeed helping with that organization, seeing the people, recording their experiences, extending a helping hand when needed. The organization was also helping the general population by empowering them, providing them with the very essential supplies. And I also managed to find my way to still try to help people and extend a helping hand to them, even with me outside of that organization. I believe the humanitarian situation is very catastrophic, and it is one of the direct results of October 7th. For such a significant period of time, people were not allowed to access any kind of food supplies whatsoever in the Gaza North, and some other times throughout the full Gaza Strip. People were deprived from their shelter. People were deprived from the non-food items. More importantly, the tents that they used as a temporary shelter for the people of Gaza. The toll that has been endured by the humanitarian workers is also very heavy. More than 500 people were killed. Most of them were killed during their job, during the service, during reaching out to the community or coming back from the internally displaced people camps. They were killed while cooking the food for the people in need when the food was extremely scarce. They were killed when they were reaching out for the children who are most vulnerable, for the elderly people, for the women, for the IDPs in general, who are also, even if they are young, even if they are men, they are also vulnerable because of the very scarce situation that was endured in Gaza that is still very relevant to the day. So the situation is extremely dire. The humanitarian workers have been trying to help and support the people, and they have already paid a heavy price, and they're still continuously paying that heavy price. Some of them were injured. Some others were not lucky enough to survive. But most of them are still determined to continue delivering the mandate and continue reaching out and supporting the people of Gaza. Despite the very difficult situation in Gaza, despite the fear of death and destruction, despite the fear of injury, despite the very lacking situation they have been living, when it comes to fuel, when it comes to movement of cars, when it comes to the condition of streets and buildings and camps, the humanitarian workers are courageously continuing to deliver their mandate, continuing to work and continuing to see off their colleagues dying and being buried without giving up that mandate and without giving up that noble mission. Something that should be acknowledged, something that should be appreciated, and they all know very well that they have been serving this noble notion of supporting and uplifting people and providing them with their very basic human right of access to food and supplies in a very critical conflict zone.
5: Akram Asafdari, we want to thank him so much for being with us from Gaza City. on this day, on October 7th, that we began with Moaz Inon, who lost both parents in the Hamas attack on southern Israel in their kibbutz. They were peace activists. He is a peace activist, has traveled the world with his Palestinian partner who was killed after, who died of injuries from an Israeli prison. They've met with the Pope, past Pope Francis, current Pope Leo, and hearing Marwan Bishara talk about the 12 days that shook the Middle East. We urge you to go to the phone. The number to call is 818-985-5735. 818-985-KPFK, or go to kpfk.org. It really matters that you call. It really matters that you stand up for independent media. We cannot do this without you, only with you. If you want to get Mahmoud Khalil's book, No Land to Stand On, Memoirs from Detention, Memoir from Detention, Notes from Detention, you can make a pledge to KPFK and get that book. If you'd like to get Astrid Taylor and Naomi Klein's book, End Times Fascism, you can make a pledge of, I think it's $130, and you can get that book as well. I'm here with Gary Baca in the studios of KPFK, and we're asking you to be as generous as you can. We cover the world, folks, and if you appreciate that, we ask you to stand up for independent media. As President Trump continues to attack the media, ban the media, call us the enemy of the people, as the corporate media consolidation, the largest one we have yet to see, has just gone through. It's going to be called Skydance overall. It's the merger between Paramount Skydance and Warner Brothers Discovery. They own CNN, CBS, HBO, movie studios, and so much more. That $111 billion merger, we'll talk more about that in the coming days on Democracy Now! 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If you'd like to come to the set of Democracy Now! In New York City in the Chelsea neighborhood, I'd love to host you here. Come to the set. Watch the broadcast. Meet the team that makes Democracy Now! Happen. Bring a guest with you. Maybe it's a birthday, a graduation, an anniversary. Sit on the set. See how the sausage is made. I'll tour you through Democracy Now!, then we'll go around the corner. This is brunch and a broadcast to the Chelsea Hotel where Patti Smith lived, Bob Dylan hung out, Andy Warhol always took a corner seat there. And Arthur Miller wrote his books, as did Arthur C. Clarke, 2001, A Space Odyssey, right there. I'll give you a tour. The art is magnificent in the place because tenants would trade their art for rent, and now it's all up. That's a $2,000 tax-deductible charitable contribution that goes directly to KPFK. You don't have to know when you can come. Just make the pledge, and we'll work out the details. 818-985-5735 or go to kpfk.org. I can't wait to meet you here, greet you at the door, or do $5 a month if you can do that, or $10 a month, or a $50 one-shot deal, or get a book, Naomi Klein's or Mahmoud Khalil's, or we are doing something unusual, offering digital tickets, very limited supply, to watch Steal the Story, Please, on October 13th at 5 o'clock Pacific time. Have friends with you or watch it alone at home. It's a film about Democracy Now! It's the film that's won a dozen audience favorite awards and film festivals around the world and special jury prizes. And afterwards, I do a Q&A with the directors, Tia Lesson and Carl Diehl. The moderator will be NPR's Maria Hinojosa. She does Futuro Media. It's going to be quite an amazing evening, 5 o'clock. at October 13th, and you get a digital ticket so that you can show the film to yourself or a whole room, whatever you'd like, for a $120 contribution. KPFK will send you the link to the film. You keep it for 48 hours. Maybe you're saying, oh, I can't do it at 5 o'clock on October 13th. Well, you have it for any time within the week of the 13th to the 20th. You get it for 48 hours, and it'll have the Q&A attached if you can't be there for the live Q&A. And that's a $120 contribution. You can watch it on your screen at home. You can watch it on your computer. You can have a party with friends. If you missed it when we were at the Lemleys in L.A., I can't wait for you to see this film. Again, October 13th, 5 live, or anytime that week for a 48-hour period. It is a digital ticket to the Eventive pre-platform release. We're really excited to offer it. Limited supply of the tickets. We couldn't get that many. 818-985-5735 or go to kpfk.org. Hi, Gary.
2: Hello, Amy, and thank you for talking with us. Listen to Amy Goodman pouring out her heart, asking you to go to your phone and pledge your support for this program. We have Amy Goodman live from New York. We have her here. We're talking with her. She's talking to you, Southern California. That's got to mean something. So when you pour out your heart and you're asking, please pledge your support, it's serious. It's real. And this is what's happening right now. What do we have to do to give Amy Goodman and Democracy Now! Their flowers for the investigative reporting they do each and every day? You know, they're out on a limb. They're getting the news and preparing it. And we just listen to it. And yes, it's free. But at this time, we want to extend ourselves and say, hey, we're in Fund Drive, and we're reaching out to you, and we're asking you to go to your phone and pledge your support for Democracy Now! We only have a couple of days left of this Fund Drive, Amy, and it's winding down. But I just want to say that I'm a little upset about what Trump said about Los Angeles. I mean, we have a sad and failed president, and he knows it. He has let us down time after time. Food and gas prices are a small price to pay for being safe. I don't believe it. Lies again. So the disrespect continues, and it's a slap in the face to Southern California. And we're not standing for this. So you know what? Whatever you guys could do to not support what's going on over there and support this president, hey, do it. If this means voting, and if this means protesting and being an activist and going against ICE and some of these policies, go ahead. Go ahead and do it. You know, be that person. That's what's great about America, is you could have free speech. And one of the great things you could do to help Democracy Now! at this time, is get the documentary, Steal This Story, Please. This is an incredible documentary. You know what? You're thinking of ways, how could I support KPFK? How could I support Democracy Now! In this time? You know, I listen to this international news. Without it, we'd be lost. The way is to pledge that $120. You know, if you wanted to pledge $100 anyway, go ahead and just get the film and get this and have it in, you know, your home, in the comfort of your home. You know, you don't have to go to the theater. You don't have to stand in line. You don't have to drive anywhere. You're at home. And at the same time, you're saying, you know what? I did support Democracy Now. I'm that person. I'm that one that stepped up and gave up that $120. And I'm going to watch this documentary, and I'm going to feel good about supporting something I believe in, something that means something. You know, these are words. These are productions that we're putting together, and just hoping that you really get it. Like we're telling you about this war. Are you not getting this? Are you not understanding what's really going on? So this is why we're here. We want to let you know, and this is not about fear or, you know, putting fear inside of you. And this is to have you get an understanding and just to be a little bit smarter about this war that is going on right now. People are dying. People are getting killed and bombed. And then he has the audacity to talk about us, like we're just a small price to pay. Like, you don't like us. We know that. You know, you hate us, we're feeling that. So, folks, support this program, please. We got to do it. We have to do it. We're behind in the whole fund drive. We're behind, you know, with Democracy Now. We know that there are people out there that are, you know, going to work and you're living your lives and we know you're busy. But this is really important news. This is extremely important news. This means something. And if you want to go to the Democracy Now set and sit down with Amy Goodman and talk about this and go to Brunch and a Broadcast for that $2,000 donation. And that's not for just one person. That's for two people. So, you know, get yourself down there and make a difference in your life and, you know, meet somebody that you appreciate, meet somebody and talk with somebody that, you know, you can trust and you love what they do. And be right there with Amy and just say, you know what, Amy, thank you for what you do. Thank you for the work you do. I just want to say that personally, one-on-one, you know, and that's worth everything. Amy, we only have 30 seconds left, unfortunately.
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7: Kat, I'll be quick. I know you have a lot of ground to cover. Because this is not a normal fundraising hour, because Law and Disorder, as you would expect from the station and this program, is going to be talking about the anniversary of October 7th for the full hour, we are starting our challenge for the hour right now because we'll have limited time to ask. That challenge is massive. This comes from someone anonymous in San Francisco. They are offering us $2,000, and they are offering it in the form of a sustainer challenge. I don't think we have ever gotten a sustainer challenge this large before. 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
6: 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Our first guest this morning is Dr. Hatem Bazian, a professor of Islamic law and theology at Zaytuna College. He is also a lecturer in the departments of Near Eastern and Ethnic Studies at the University of California, Berkeley. His latest book is Erasing the Human Collapse of the Postcolonial World and Refugee Immigration Crisis. Good morning.
8: Good morning. Thank you for having me.
6: Thanks. Thank you for joining. Like when I shouted out your name to the producer, thank you, Deanna, for setting this day up. I was like, I don't know, because I imagine that you are very busy today. So thank you for taking a few minutes out to talk to us. And I'm just actually going to start with a general opening. Your reflections on this day. What did you wake up with on your heart this morning, or probably went to sleep with last night?
8: Well, I actually looked this morning on the data on the number of Palestinians that have been murdered in this genocide. And the figures that they are using, 74,000, is actually a very, very small number of the total of close to 620,000 as far as the total number. Because for each one of direct killing that occurs in a military conflict, there are four or more. And even back in June 2024, figures was about 168,000. This was an article by The Lancet, literally 2 years even before that we get into this. So the idea that we're talking about close to 30% of the Gaza population have been wiped out. 82% of all the standing buildings have been obliterated. All of the educational institutions have been completely put to ruin by detonation and organized blowing up where there's no threat or anything of resistance. And then last night, there was a bombing of the roof of the hospital that is serving what remains of Gaza. So we're talking about reflecting on a genocide that is still taking place. The notion that we have a ceasefire, it's basically to placate and to try to divert attention from what Israel has been doing, not only for years, but literally we're talking from 1948. And if you take it to the British, another 50 years or so of destruction directed at the Palestinians. So my reflection is that the Palestinians are living the Western world imposed nightmare on them, because the genocide that is taking place today is literally as a result of your Western Europeans, the United States, and the Western world machination to create a settler colony based on their whole imagination of a second coming on the one hand, but specifically to control and dominate the region because of its oil, natural gas resources, trade routes, and continued colonization by means of an implanting of a settler colonial project in Palestine. So all these are reflections of what we are experiencing as we speak.
6: Getting ready to talk with you and the guests that I'll have after you this morning, I wanted to go online and see what Israel was doing. My memory, which albeit is a little foggier than it used to be a few years back, is that violence escalated the last two anniversaries of October 7th from Israel onto Palestine. So I went to look for that. I didn't see that as much, like not the, I did see the hospital. I didn't see the radical uptick that I was expecting, which I think is in part because of the way that the world is responding right now, that just would have not been the move today, maybe tomorrow, right? Because we know how they are. What I did see, Hatem, is that the world leaders in France, in Germany, Australia, reflecting, but it's not a balanced reflection. They are only uplifting the Israeli lives lost. They're not talking about tens of thousands of murdered Palestinians. And this is, and I'm going to call out France, but particularly Macron, particularly because this is, because I feel like Macron has been one of the most performative world leaders that we've had over the last year and a half, as they continue performative actions like the West Bank import ban.
8: Sure. Well, the Western world, again, Israel is their favorite child, favorite baby, if you want to use that analogy, with it being an insult to the concept of a baby. But literally, they incubated this. This represents their success story as far as they're concerned, but also simultaneously, it is born out of European anti-Semitism. So the performative aspect is by almost covering up their continued anti-Semitism to the present, they are able to perform this notion that they're supporting Israel and supporting the Jewish people by imposing the conflict and the war between the Zionists that they have implanted in Palestine and the Arab Muslim Palestinian population. So they stand up and do this performative act, while all along is really centered about exceptionalizing Western history, exceptionalizing Western norms, in a sense that they are the custodians of the civilized. And at least in front of our eyes, we see that this notion of custodians of civilizations, of international norms, of exceptions in Western history have completely collapsed with not only the Epstein files, but also World War I, World War II, and everything in between. Yeah. So they continue to do this performative to their own self and to their own population while standing in there, continue to be complicit in the genocide. This notion that we're going to restrict products coming from the settlements while having nothing to do with the Israeli government that facilitate the settlements and protects the settlers and continue to allow pogroms to take place is a mockery to the whole notion of trying to actually hold those who have committed genocide responsible. If they are serious, and I doubt that there is any seriousness in that bunch that has nothing but horrific policies, not only in terms of Palestine, the Arab and Muslim world, but their horrific policies in Africa. And we could actually spend a whole other shows on the Congo, on Sudan, on Kenya, and other places where they are still implicated in the same type of horrific policies that have been in place for the last 300 plus years of colonization. So they stand up rather than stopping all military aid, because they're providing supplies to Israel, they're providing replacement parts, they're providing access to all kinds of intelligence, surveillance, air flight surveillance. They're targeting pro-Palestine activists in their own countries. So this idea of trying that we're against the settlers, but we're supporting the genocidal government is one of the biggest hypocrisies that can be sold as a concern for what is occurring. The other part, which you mentioned to begin with, is they're uplifting Israel. They're uplifting the pain that have occurred in relations to the Israeli population, while simultaneously erasing the victims of the Israeli government for the past 100 plus years, and not mentioning or actually speaking of an actual genocide. So that's the contradictions that we're seeing. There'll be all kinds of moments of memory silence, but it's all for the perpetrators in terms of the Israeli government of genocide without mentioning their actual victims. If anything, we're possibly going to see arrests of those who are protesting the genocide, arrests of protesting Netanyahu, and to witness that just 2 weeks ago, Netanyahu was given the platform to speak in the UN in the middle of a genocide. That tells us where the Western world is at. Now, I am speaking about the Western world as if they're like the representative of ethics and morality. That notions of the Western world representing universal norms of ethics, morality, international law, I think for many of us, possibly maybe in the global South, we've been having what you call a set of glasses, seeing double and double consciousness, that we believe what is being said while actually looking in our own eyes and seeing the horrific crimes that have been committed, where no Western country up to today have been held responsible for crimes against humanity in Africa, in Asia, in Latin America. And yet they come in suits and ties to try to lecture us about human rights, the dignity, and so on. The fault is not in them, the fault in us, that we continue to have these glasses looking at them, seeing possibly respectable people dressed in suits and ties made of our own skin.
6: I can't think of who said it, but there is a quote that's something like, if you say something to the people with enough conviction, they will believe anything, yeah. Right? Especially if what they want to believe, sure. Right, is more palatable for them than what is true. Hatem, I've got to move on, but I want to give you 30 seconds to say your last thought, your call to action, whatever it would be on the state of the people.
8: Genocide is still going on. We need to continue to be out speaking, organizing, challenging those who continue to support the genocide in small and large ways. And I would say we are approaching a tipping point to challenge the genocidal government in Israel and all those who are complicit with it. The time to organize, to speak, to develop coalitions is today. And I'm very optimistic that we will bring this genocide to an end.
6: Ashe, free Palestine. Thank you, Hatem.
8: Thank you.
6: We've been speaking to Dr. Hatem Bazian, professor of Islamic law and theology at Zaytuna College. He is also a lecturer in the Department of Near Eastern and Ethnic Studies at the University of California, Berkeley. His latest book is Erasing the Human Collapse of the Postcolonial World and Refugee Immigration Crisis. All right, y'all, that takes us to 8:23 in the morning here on Law and Disorder. I am your host, Kat Brooks, and we started this hour because it's not just me, it's also Brian Edwards Tekert that comes on and helps me have conversations with you about the importance of supporting your station. We're in Fund Drive. It's our final week. It's been 2.5 weeks at this point. I know it's a long Fund Drive, but check this out, y'all. If we don't handle our business over the next 2 days, it's going to be more Fund Drives. Why? Because the only way that we keep conversations like what the one that I am, I was about to say trying to have, but the one I am having this morning, about commemorating the 3-year anniversary of this iteration of the genocide in Palestine, right? And we say Palestine, it's not just Gaza. We're watching the annexation of the West Bank violently and brutally at speeds never before seen, is through your support. We are not funded by corporations. We are not funded by foundations. We are not funded by special interests. We are supported by y'all, right? Which gives us the freedom to say whatever we want. It gives us the freedom to interrupt mainstream media, left-leaning liberal nonsense, the 24-hour, two-second sound bites meant to distract, not ignite. And our job here is to ignite you into action. And we need to ignite you to support your stations. We are behind the eight ball, y'all. We are behind several eight balls. We have $210,838 to raise by Friday. I have an hour and 35 minutes, 35 minutes today and an hour tomorrow to get Law and Disorder listeners to handle our business for KPFA and KPFK, right? It is now, right this second, that I need you to go to kpfa.org or call 1-800-439-5732 if you are in Northern California or around the globe. 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Whatever bucks a month will get us closer to this $2,000 sustaining challenge, which means we have to raise $200 in sustaining monies in order to meet it. 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KPFK.org, 818-985-5735. Brian?
7: All right. Here's where we stand. 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Things are starting to pick up, but we are still $210,000 short of the goal we need to hit by Friday night. This hour, our best chance is to make a massive $2,000 challenge put up by one of your fellow listeners in San Francisco. 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I don't think we have ever seen a sustainer challenge this large before. 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
6: 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All right, that takes us to 8:29 in the morning here on Law and Disorder. I'm your host, Kat Brooks. We are commemorating the third anniversary of October 7th, 2023, when after decades of violent repression, Hamas led an attack on Israel that resulted in over 1,000 deaths, and Israel responded with what is now 3 years of this iteration of their genocide against Palestine. Our second guest today is Samer Arabi, the Associate Director of Political Education and Research at the Center for Constitutional Rights. He is also a member of the Arab Resource and Organizing Center at AROC and co-founder of AROC Action. Good morning, Samer.
9: Morning, Kat. Always great to be here.
6: I'm glad you're here. I know that today of all days, you are slam jammed. I just had Dr. Bazzi on too. I was like, man, I feel so honored that you would take a few minutes to talk to me. Samer, I actually want to start. I want to start to talk about false dichotomies, because I pay attention even to me as I like what's happening in my insides as I write certain things, right? Like, what hesitation do I hitch my breath at all? The false dichotomy, like the one that we've been presented since 2023, that says that you cannot talk about the Israelis that died or say you care that there was a loss of civilian life if you also point out, as I do in the introduction, that we are also talking about an attack that came post decades of bombings and kidnappings and killings and occupation, and that there has been ongoing relentless genocide ever since. And I think what I'm asking you is talk about the fact that not only can we walk and chew gum at the same time, but in what ways does our humanity require, like if we're talking about the world we're trying to build, require that we do just that?
9: Yeah, I think you hit the nail right on the head. That's the central question. And I think it really gets to the heart of the existing political order that we live in and the way in which the system, particularly here in the United States, understands violence, right? And I think there's a sort of double category here where violence that happens outside the realm of the state has to be seen as this sort of irrational, violent, you know, like wild, you know, they hate us, like these are, you know, like indescribable, incomprehensible actions, right, that exist outside of the sphere of rational discourse in the universe, whereas the violence committed by the state, right, is just sort of normal, accepted, inevitable, rational, the only proper response to anything. And I think, you know, we saw the same thing after 9/11, right? This idea of people being like, okay, you can look at the horror of the thing and want to understand it, right? Like, what were the causes? What were the economic and social and political circumstances that produced this outcome? And people don't want to see that. They don't want to think about that, and they don't want to talk about that, because it's much more convenient to understand violence as the sort of aberrant thing, right, that exists outside of the normal body politic. Like, it just, you know, oh, these are just fanatics that hate us, as opposed to a byproduct of, you know, specific political circumstances. And it's it's wild because you have to see the violence in the context of a broader set of violence, right? It's violence begets violence. And in that circumstance, we have to understand that the violence of October 7th is directly a product of the violence of the Israeli occupation and the Israeli state for decades, decades upon decades upon decades. And to separate those two things separates the underlying logic that allows us to understand them. And without understanding them, we're doomed to repeat them.
6: Does the current narrative, the assertions that Netanyahu knew October 7th was coming before it hit, that Egypt warned him, that UAE warned him, does that matter to you? Is this distraction? Is there a point to this with hundreds of thousands of dead Palestinians? I mean, like,
9: yeah. I think it's a fascinating exercise into the mind of a sociopath. So like,
6: I love you.
9: I watched the Netflix documentary about it, I guess. But in terms of how it impacts my political analysis, honestly, no. Right. But at the end of the day, it doesn't really change the underlying calculus here. Right. It doesn't change the underlying political conditions here, whether Netanyahu knew and then used it as an excuse to perpetrate a genocide, to bolster his own political credentials, and to carry out the sort of, you know, millenarian, whatever, you know, apocalyptic vision of a greater Israel, or he didn't know and then capitalized on the surprise to carry out a genocide and further his own political ambitions to, you know, expand this apocalyptic millenarian vision of a greater Israel. At the end of the day, like, this, you know, the system's gonna system, right? Like, this is a byproduct of Zionism and what Zionism does. And I think it's almost a distraction, frankly, that we talk about how much Netanyahu knew, because it does a thing that our enemies on the right frequently do as well, which is to center the problem on Netanyahu, right? And when I say right, I mean like the Democrat right. So it's like, oh, look at this like really evil person and these really evil things that he's doing. But if you're watching the Israeli elections that are taking place right now and you look at some of the Israeli ads, Netanyahu is being attacked in Israeli media for being pro-Palestinian.
6: Listen, he hasn't gone far enough, apparently.
9: That's right. That's exactly right. And so, and that's not by like some fringe candidates, right? Like, this is like the, you know, the so-called center-left candidate that is the, you know, Gadi Eisenkot, the one who's looking like the likely winner of this election, is the one who's calling him pro-Palestinian and saying he hasn't done enough to eliminate Palestinians, and that, you know, there is no possible future Palestinian state, et cetera, et cetera. So I really think it doesn't behoove us to focus too much on Netanyahu and his own sort of ambitions and his own sort of perspective on things, and to understand this as a byproduct of, you know, the inevitable consequences of Zionism, right? Like, this is where the Israeli state leads. And regardless of who is leading the Israeli state will always lead to this genocide, because that's, you know, it's founded in genocide and it moves through genocide.
6: Israel's violence, Samer, has marched on or been reignited, if you will, because they've been violent. Everywhere they're violent now, they've been violent before, in places like Lebanon, where we see the term Gazification being utilized for what we see unfolding there, particularly in southern Lebanon. Israeli Finance Minister Smotrich called for Israel to permanently extend its sovereignty over territory held by Israeli forces in Gaza and Lebanon. He was at a National Conservatism Conference. He says that would demonstrate to our enemies the price of defeat and create a deterrent against future attacks on Israel and its citizens. Meanwhile, and you and I talk about this contradiction a lot, Lebanon and Israel are preparing for the next round of talks in Tampa, where Israel's violence in the south is supposed to be front and center. And also, because you love when I do this, when I pile three questions into one due to time, Hezbollah, the party that everybody is talking about but has not yet once been at any of these tables, utilized the commemoration of October 7th to note that, A, they say Israel has failed to eliminate Hamas and other resistance factions or secure a lasting political outcome in Gaza. B, they defended Operation Al-Aqsa Flood and said it disrupted regional normalization efforts while returning Palestine to international attention. And three, they flipped the bird to the mullah and said, we renew our support for Palestinian resistance and urge unity among factions and warn regional governments against silence and accommodation with Israel.
9: Yeah. I mean, this, I, you know, it's one of those things where this idea of Gazification cuts both ways, right? You know, the Israelis are talking about turning the same strategies that they used on Gaza, on Lebanon, and also, you know, incidentally on Syria or wherever else they may go. And, you know, we've seen it, right? Even just this week, the number of airstrikes in southern Lebanon villages is absolutely devastating. And it's not, you know, despite the so-called ceasefire, it's not actually decreasing. If anything, it's accelerating. And so in that sense, this, like, you know, desire to commit, you know, ever-increasing war crimes. Incidentally, the guy that's running against Netanyahu, Guy Diazenkot, he's got a war crime named after him, right? It's the

0: The invasion of Lebanon this time around, and this desire to stay in Lebanon, was sort of born out of the idea that Hezbollah had been completely destroyed, right? Like through the, you know, the pager bombings, and then the targeted assassinations, and then, you know, the like large scale bombings and destruction of Hezbollah infrastructure, whatever. Like, oh, okay, like this should be a cakewalk for us now. And turns out, not even remotely the case, right? It's been a hell of a slog. And in the same way that, you know, by the US and Israel's own intelligence assertions, like Hamas has come out of 3 years of genocide in Gaza about as strong as it came in. You know, I think they actually have increased their recruitment numbers as opposed to decreased them. Similarly, like this campaign against Hezbollah is also just not working, right? Like, regardless of, you know, like, you know what, like the desire for it, whatever, and however you think about Hezbollah, like
1: Bananas.
0: they continue to be a very forceful military resistance against the Israeli incursion. And again, this is I think we need to understand this as the movement of history, right? Like, this is an inevitable response to that sort of, we can win just by continuously stamping our boots on people's necks. Like, it just fundamentally doesn't work, and we're living in a
1: Ever.
0: time where it works even less than before. Yeah.
1: Real quick, I just want to say someone, an anonymous person in Oxnard, made a pledge and they said, thank you, Cat AROC and APTP comrade.
0: Hey.
1: Boycott, divest, sanction, apartheid, Israel, rock against genocide everywhere. Samer, thank you for always saying yes to coming on the show. Thank you for your work. And I believe I'll probably see you this week in the streets.
0: I hope so.
1: Yeah, I'll see
0: Amazing.
1: you.
0: Great to see
1: Yeah.
0: you, Kat.
1: All
0: Thank you
1: right.
0: so
1: You
0: much.
1: too, beloved. Sam Arabi is the Associate Director of Political Education and Research at the Center for Constitutional Rights. He's also a member of the Arab Resource and Organizing Center, the homies at AROC, and co-founder of AROC Action. That takes us to 8:40 in the morning here in Law and Disorder. I am your host, Kat Brooks, and we are in the second to last day that this show can ask you for the funds to continue to have conversations like the one that I've had with Dr. Bazian and Samer this morning. Zahra Ballou is up next on deck. But first, I need to have a conversation with you about what we have got to do today. We have a $2,000 sustainer challenge on the line. That means that this show has got to raise $200 in sustaining money. Sustaining dollars, that's that love tap you give your station each month. $5 a month, $10 a month, $25 a month will get you in the room with me and Chris Hedges on November 17th. $19 a month will get you the new book that Chris and I are going to be talking about, Requiem for Gaza, a graphic novel that presents the testimony of displaced Palestinians who survived genocide. Any bucks a month will get us closer to making this $2,000 sustaining challenge. The way that you make your pledge is by going to kpfa.org or calling 1-800 439-5732. 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
1: 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That takes us to 8:43 in the morning here on Law and Disorder. I am your host, Kat Brooks, and we are deviating from traditional fundraising format for the third time this week and doing it today

0: that because of what should be no surprise to anyone who listens to this show, we are commemorating the third anniversary of October 7th, 2023, when after decades of violent repression, Hamas led an attack on Israel that resulted in over 1,000 deaths. Israel responded with what is now 3 years of a brutal, devastating genocide. Our third and final guest today is Zahra Ballou, the Executive Director of the Council on American Islamic Relations, San Francisco Bay Area, CARE SFBA. Good morning, Zahra.
1: Good morning, Kat. Thank you for having me.
0: Thank you for coming. Our time is short, so I'm trying to like decide out of the questions I wrote for you. I want to bring it home because a lot of the amazing work that you do is here. I want you to talk about, I'm going to mix two questions together and I'm just let you rip. Yeah. I want to talk about the ways in which the genocide in Palestine, and now we've marched into Lebanon and the illegal war with Iran and Syria, is impacting the material conditions for Muslims, Americans, Muslims, and Arabs here in America. And I want you to tie that to the nonsense we've seen in the school systems and
1: Okay.
0: what that's meant for young people and families just trying to get their kids an education.
1: This morning, I opened Instagram and I saw that Ayman Mohiuddin had published a new op-ed. And I think the title to his op-ed answers your question so perfectly. Gaza became a stress test for Western democracy, and the West is failing. What he says is that for a nation that prides itself on free speech, free assembly, free belief, we don't test that when it's convenient. We test it when it's inconvenient, when the things that we are saying and doing and believing and challenging are going against what the government, what corporate interests, what dark money PACs want. And what we have seen is that to justify the ongoing genocide in Gaza and the expanding war in the Middle East, we've had to demonize Muslims here in the United States. Just last month, Pew Research published their newest report, and it showed that anti-Muslim perspectives are worse today than they were in the months immediately following 9/11. That doesn't happen in a vacuum. You have multiple governments, countless corporations, and of course, political action groups like AIPAC, who have realized that the only way to continue to maim and brutalize children, tens of thousands of children, is by dehumanizing them. And that messaging doesn't stop at our borders. It affects us here in this country. We've seen people attacked in the streets. We've seen employees fired. We saw just a few months ago, right here in California, not in some flyover state that like doesn't have a lot of Muslims. And by the way, Muslims are everywhere. I love saying that because I know it upsets people. But we saw just a few months ago a couple of men, right, with co-conspirators online walking into a mosque that had a full-time school. It was like sometimes we can't decide, like, was it a mosque shooting or a school shooting? It was both in one. Like, they were, but for the heroic actions of the few martyrs that day, they would have killed hundreds of children. And so that's the real on-the-ground impact here when you've got members of Congress like Randy Fine and groups like AIPAC and others, Governor DeSantis, trying to bar and outlaw Muslims, right? That's part of a narrative that dehumanizes Palestinians. And then when it comes to our educational settings, gosh, I miss being in school because it was when I was exposed to all the different ideas. And as I told somebody just yesterday, being in public school, I believed I had the freedom of speech to say unpopular things, to sit during the national anthem, to opt out of biology dissections, not because there was any actual religious basis, but just because I was a brat that was looking for ways to protest things, right? To support the California faculties. Like, there were so many things that I did in school. And what we've seen in the last several years is that the one thing students, teachers, faculty, and administrators cannot do speak out in support of Palestine. And it's not like we're not talking about complicated. We're not talking about statements that have been demonized, wrongly so, by groups like the Anti-Defamation League and others, such as From the River to the Sea, which we all believe in. But I'm talking about like watermelon t-shirts. Like I met with a group of teenagers last week who's like one of them told me a story about how her brother got sent home because he had a t-shirt with a watermelon on it. Like that's the red line is Palestine. And so Amen.

0: Thank you for tuning in to KPFK. We're currently experiencing some minor technical difficulties. As soon as they're resolved, we'll return you to your regularly scheduled program. Thanks for your patience, and thanks again for tuning in.
1: My partner this night about my sadness about human beings and humanity. And so maybe I was just more vulnerable to that statistic this morning than I would be on another morning. But what does that say about evolution of humanity? More importantly, though, for what I need to handle, we need to handle in the next 2 minutes, what does that say about the importance of these conversations? Right? Because clearly, there are still large swaths of people that have not gotten a memo. Right? Clearly, we still need to be talking loud enough for the people in the back of the room about what a genocide is, that this country is supporting it, that it is two, I wish I could remember who gave me this phrase, two wings of the same bird, the left and the right, that are writing this blank check, as Zara put it, to Israel to drop bombs on human beings, to cleanse a land that does not belong to them. And this country that says that it is a democracy has for decades said, yeah, that's okay. And not only is it okay, but we're going to support it. And then we're going to gaslight the American people about what we're actually doing. We're going to conflate things like anti-Zionism and anti-Semitism that make it difficult for folks to move in a moral direction. And so we are here to make it easier, right, to clear the path for people to move in a moral direction as we march towards a free Palestine. And that is what you were saying yes to when you pledged this morning. That is what you were saying yes to when you agree to be a sustainer for your stations. $5 a month, 10 bucks a month, whatever it is. We have $2,000 challenge on the line. I got to raise 200. We got it because it's a collective. This isn't a cat show. We gotta get $200 a month in sustaining donations. Otherwise, have to call the person in San Francisco and say we couldn't do it. Not on an issue like Palestine, y'all. We may fall down on other issues, and we often do real spit when we talk about black women, but that's another segment. We are not falling down. Not on today. Not on October 7th. Not on the three-year anniversary of this genocide. Not in a moment where we absolutely need to be reigniting the steam around this conversation. So $25 a month or all at once will get you a ticket to be in the house with me and Chris Hedges on November 17th, talking about his new book, which is $19 a month. And it is a graphic novel presenting the testimony of displaced Palestinians that survived genocide. I talked to Rashid Khalidi earlier this week. His new book, Palestine, a Primer, that's yours for $13 a month. Sunday, I got to be in conversation with Mahmoud Khalil, who is on tour with his book, despite still having the target of the United States government and its legal system on his back. He got a new book out, No Land to Stand On, Notes from Detention. That is $15 a month. Any bucks a month gets us to where we got to go. You could pledge for one of the books. You can, in commemoration of today, that can be what you do. You can commemorate this three-year anniversary of this genocide by getting one of those three books. You can commemorate it by going above and beyond what you would pledge for one of those books and helping us get closer to this match. Whatever you're going to do, the clock is ticking, y'all. It is ticking. I got less than 7 minutes to get to where we need to be. KPFA.org, 1-800-439-5732 for Northern California and around the globe. For the homies in Southern California, Los Angeles, and surrounding areas, it is kpfk.org, 818-985-5735. Brian?
2: Exactly 6 minutes left in the hour. We still are $130 in sustaining donations, short of what we need to bring in that $2,000. 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Someone else is donating through our webpage right now. 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You all are amazing. Thank you. 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I can't think of a better issue to show why it is so important to have a place like KPFA and Pacifica Radio. Gaza was like a career-ending topic for people at other media institutions in academic posts. This is, as exactly as Zahra Ballou said, an issue that puts the conceits of liberal democracy about free speech to the test. I think it's an issue where this institution's coverage has been singular, and the reason it is because we don't rely on anyone for the money to operate other than the audience we serve and the community we broadcast to. If you think that it's important to have a place like this, then we're asking you to sign up as a sustainer in the next 3 minutes to help us get over the top on this sustaining challenge. The best place to do that is kpfa.org. The phone number is 1-800-439-5732. In Southern California, it is kpfk.org, 818-985-5735. Here's what it would take at this point. 10 people donating $13 a month. 5 people donating $26 a month. It would take 3 people donating $43 a month. Oh, whatever you can manage, whatever you can fit into your budget, you've got 2 minutes and 20 seconds to make it count towards this challenge. 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And thanks to Chun in San Francisco, we've now raised $95 a month towards that challenge, $105 a month to go. 2 minutes on the clock. Kat?
1: 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If you need to remember the number, and as Brian was trying to urge you to call and become a sustainer, I wanted to fact check myself. So I wanted to look at other left-leaning media's headlines about today, and they all are about Israel. Israel only, right? We have to walk and chew gum at the same time. There is nothing on CNN. There is nothing MSNBC that is talking about the Palestinians, right? One-sided reporting. I'm not going to call it journalism. I refuse to. People don't call what I do journalism. That's okay. I'm an activist with a platform. I'm unapologetic about that fact. My point is, if not here, where? If we go away, then what happens? It is not an exaggeration, you all, that if we do not do what we have to do in these moments, these final moments, something will go away. It may not be the whole station all at once, but something, some things will go away because we need money to run things, right? It could be this hour because this is a really, really important hour. It's also the hour that's got to raise the money to be on the air. KPFA.org, 1-800-439-5732. 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
3: And KPFK 90.7 FM Los Angeles. And yes, it's the October 7th anniversary. Did we learn anything from this? Really? Lives lost, genocide, murder, and U.S. involvement. Nobody wins in a war. I don't care what Trump says. We're winning the war. Nobody wins in a war. Nobody. There's casualties. U.S. soldiers. People on the grounds in Gaza. It's just never-ending. Lebanon. Iran. And putting Los Angeles, throwing Los Angeles and San Diego under the bus. Unacceptable. This is a sad president. A failure as a president. And he knows it. His approval rates are down. And nobody wants to stand behind this man. So like Law and Disorder, you know, KPFK, KPFA, we are all the same Pacifica network. So KPFA, they have San Jose, they have San Francisco, they got Oakland, Fresno, and people down here do listen to them as well. But we have San Bernardino, we got Los Angeles, we got San Diego, we have Malibu. So, you know, we have equal amount. They have a lot. They also have Fresno listening, Central Valley, Dinuba, Selma, and they have the Bay Area, which I just mentioned. And we are a strong signal. We are a strong station. And so we have to raise the funds. And as KPFA is, we do need those sustainers. So how about, let's, for this hour, for this time, before the Tom Hartman show comes on, and you can do this for the Tom Hartman program, you can do this for Law and Disorder. We are $500 short of our goal for Democracy Now. If you want to pledge your support, five of you or one person pledging at 500 so we could reach our goal, that would make Amy Goodman proud, because she just texted me, how did we do? And I feel bad that I can't tell her that we reached her goal. I feel bad that, oh, we only got, you know, four pledges. You know, all the work that you do and you pouring your heart out and trying to get people to the phone to pledge. You know, she's so nice and kind. We feel that from Amy Goodman as a person. You know, we hear on Democracy Now, we don't really know how people are. But I know that we have an idea of her personality. And she really is serious about her journalism, about her work. So we're all also offering the Steal This Story, Please, $120 donation to the station. If you were thinking, hey, I want to pledge $100, go ahead and get the documentary, and they'll give you a code, and you can watch it on October 13th live, or you can watch it the next day, or if you don't watch it on the 13th, you can watch it on the 15th or 16th. But if you're planning on pledging for Democracy Now! And Tom Hartman, go ahead and get Steal This Story, Please, a documentary about 30 years of Democracy Now! It's available for the first time, actually only through KPFK and KPFA. And it's not going to be on any social media platforms right now. So we got the exclusive. So, hey, help us. So going back to the sustainer, so that $100 pledge, that would be good for the whole year. That's a whole year subscription. If you just pledge $10 a day, now think about that. $10 a day, $100. So go ahead and pledge that $120. Get the film and say, hey, I want to become a sustainer at $5, $10 a month. And I want it to go on for the year. Can you imagine if we got five of you to do that, $10 a month? That's $50 a month for KPFK. And then next month we get $50. And all this goes towards the transmitter. Because this ain't about me and ain't about the people that work here who work hard. It's really about you, the listener, that we get this out to you, that we broadcast, that we're here for you. We're dependable. You turn on the radio and you listen to KPFK. We're here. So if you're in your car, you know, once you get to your destination, your job, the gas station, go ahead and take time to say, I'm giving KPFK $50. Only 2 days left in the fund drive. We're going to push the fund drive back. We're not going to be fund driving for a little while based on this fund drive. And I should say that we are even more short than we were in the last few days. Now we are $35,000 short of our goal. That's a lot. I doubt if we can make up $35,000. As a matter of fact, I don't think it's going to happen. I mean, it could. And we're trying. That's all we could do. And trying by asking you to go to your phone and pledge your support. So give the phone to somebody next to you or behind you and say, you know what, call this station. Here's my credit card. You know what, go ahead and give them $50. Give them $100. Let them know what you want. Get the T-shirt for $60. Get the tote bag. You know, every little bit helps KPFK. So before we go to the Tom Hartman program, we just want you to know that we really appreciate everybody out there for supporting us. And that's sincerely coming from me, Gary Baca. I see the numbers. I see the names. I see the people. Bless your heart that you are supporting something you believe in. And if you've never given to a charity nonprofit organization, KPFK is doing the groundwork for you. Put the money in during our fund drive, and we'll be able to give you the content and international news and give you Tom Hartman commercial free. Tom Hartman, the number one progressive talk show host in America. And that's a reason why they want to silence him. They want to silence KPFK. Don't think that there's somebody not listening. You know, they got a watchdog out there. Yeah, they know that we are putting out fact-based news. You know, they'll try to say it's fake, but it's fact-based. All right, the facts are here. So, folks, let's go to the Tom Hartman program. And with that, I'm hoping that you could pledge and become one of those five sustainers at $100 a month. For that $100 pledge or that $120 pledge, get Steal This Story, Please, from Amy Goodman and Democracy Now! 30 years. And in this documentary, they got the best footage. And you feel bad because, you know, I feel like I know Amy Goodman. I feel like she's family. I think you guys feel the same way too, right? You feel that you know Amy Goodman just a little bit better through this program. And in this documentary, she gets beat, almost killed, arrested, trampled. You know, this is a little woman, but she's got a big heart. She's brave, brave to do this journalism, not afraid. So if you're not afraid to pick up that phone, call now, pledge, and help Democracy Now! Out. You can become five sustainers with Democracy Now! And make our goal so I can tell Amy Goodman, Amy, Southern California likes you. Southern California loves you. They pledged. They got the Steal This Story, Please. They're going to see you live October 13th by way of a link. They're pledging. They're calling. I would like to say that rather than, you know what, Amy, nobody called. Nobody called. Nobody supports Democracy Now. Management is talking about, oh, well, maybe we need to move Democracy Now! Somewhere and do something. So the 7 o'clock audience, you know, where are you at? You know, I know you're still listening. Or the 8 o'clock audience, the 9 o'clock audience, we need you. We need you so bad, you won't even know. Layoffs already happened. So if you believe in free speech radio, radical free speech radio, go ahead and pledge your support. 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
3: All right, here we go. Remember, keep those calls coming in. 818-985-5735. Option 2.
5: All right, Peter Magyar is now the president or prime minister, I guess it is, of Hungary. Because he went after Viktor Orban's corruption. He called it the state capture system. Orban had billionaires buying up the media, and then the media sang Orban's praise. I mean, it's what's going on right now, right? Orban's son-in-law pulled a Jared and became the second or third richest man in the entire country, you know, from government deals and his billionaire cronies, of course, buying up the media. Magyar said that's corrupt, and he won the election against a guy that nobody thought could be beat. So every level, at virtually every level, ever since the Reagan Revolution, we have seen Republican corruption on display. I mean, the greed is good was the mantra of the Reagan years, right, of the 1980s, and of the Republican Party. And it still is the mantra of the Republican Party, that greed drives capitalism, capitalism makes things wonderful, end of discussion. You don't need to regulate capitalism. The billionaires will run the country better than the politicians. Leave it to the billionaires and their think tanks, you know, Heritage and Cato and ALEC and all these other things. They gave us massive tax cuts and loopholes for billionaires and big corporations. Reagan suspended enforcement of the antitrust laws. 5 on-the-take Republicans on the Supreme Court rule that corporations are persons and money is the same thing as free speech. These are all examples of Republican corruption that Democrats could and should be running against. Virtually every federal regulatory agency right now is being run by former industry insiders, except for education, which is being run by a wrestling person whose job is to take apart the education department. It's kind of same effect. corrupt. Members of Congress and the corrupt Trump regime are engaging in insider trading. Trump made more trades last year than all the members of Congress combined. Just Trump. Excuse me, last quarter. The military-industrial complex has essentially taken over Pentagon procurement. And now we just learned today contracts worth $6 billion have been picked up by defense contractors invested in or putting on the board of, Uday and Kuse, right? Don Jr. and Eric. An anti-labor department. We have an anti-labor department. We have an anti-education department. We have an anti-civil rights enforcement agency. We have an anti-environmental protection agency. This is all corruption. It's all because of money. Trump's mysterious pardons always seem to go to people who just happen to give him millions of dollars. They gutted the Internal Revenue Service so they can no longer audit billionaires. They've sabotaged and privatized public institutions like the post office, public schools, and prisons. The explosion of dark money after Citizens United, we don't even know who's buying our elections. It's estimated there's going to be at least $3.5 billion spent on just the Senate races this year. The weaponization of the FCC to loosen media ownership rules while threatening outlets that dare criticize Trump or the GOP. Red state-level voter suppression laws. Republican refusal to allow Medicare to negotiate drug prices. The systematic dismantling of campaign finance enforcement, turning the FEC, the Federal Election Commission, into basically, they're deadlocked. They can't do anything. The use of tax havens and trade policy to encourage offshoring American jobs. The Republican normalization of lobbyists literally writing legislation through things like ALEC. The rewriting of environmental and labor rules to favor polluting industries by GOP appointees, who often came from those very industries. The strategic packing of the federal judiciary with hardcore right-wingers. And now Trump's pathetic attempts to bribe voters with his $5,000 bribe, backed up by his $80 and $500 checks going out this week to people on Medicare and the Affordable Care Act. I mean, the party is corrupt. The Republican politicians, by and large, are corrupt. I get it. Tom Tillis is out there yelling about this because he had to resign. He didn't fall in line. But how many times did he take money from lobbyists and then even Republicans get this. Trump ran. Don't forget. I mean, this is probably the most important part of this entire article here. Or meme or whatever you want to call it. Don't forget that. Donald Trump ran on ending corruption in 2016. His slogan was drain the swamp over and over and over, and it worked, even though it was an outrageous lie. The Democrats have actually been trying to do something about corruption for years, although I'll be the first to admit we've got way too many corrupt Democrats in the Democratic Party as well. But if the party was to start running on corruption, it would, I think, at the very least, shame some of those Democrats who are just enthusiastically taking money from big corporations. And it works this way everywhere in the world. I mean, in Russia, you had Alexei Navalny. His big thing was he ran an organization, a nonprofit called the Anti-Corruption Foundation, that outed all of Putin's corruption. I was in the Philippines in the 1980s when Cory Aquino became president took down the Marcos regime based on corruption. Jair Bolsonaro originally ran in Brazil on ending corruption. That got him elected the first time. In Delhi, there was an activist, Anna Hazara, who did an anti-corruption campaign that led to the creation of an anti-corruption political party. And, of course, the revolution of dignity in 2014 in Ukraine, when a TV star and comedian, Volodymyr Zelensky, ran against the corruption of the previous regime. And we've done this here. In 1902, Teddy Roosevelt built a foundation of a mass support by casting monopolies as a corrupt alliance. The Watergate scandal, corruption. Donald Trump is corrupt as they get. So if Democrats want to win elections, affordability is great. It's a fine thing to talk about. But corruption is why everything is so unaffordable. The foundation of our problems is not affordability, it's corruption, which is causing a crisis of affordability, among other things. So Democrats need to recalibrate their message, in my humble opinion.
6: What say you? We'll be right back.
7: This is the Tom Hartman Program.
6: Defending America from the weapons of mass deception. I'll be right back with you.

0: And welcome back. Stephen in Phoenix, Arizona. Hey, Stephen, what's on your mind today?
1: Hello, Tom. I hope you can hear me okay.
0: Yeah.
1: I'll try to make this quick. I'm calling in regards to the Senate races in Michigan and Maine in particular, although they could apply to other states. They are very close.
0: Mm-hmm.
1: We've got a good chance of taking those states, but I fear that people are going to let weak candidates or single-issue voters allow the Republicans to go over the line and win. In Maine, it's, you know, we have a weak Democrat, but, I mean, anybody is going to be better than a criminal like Susan Collins. In Michigan, I saw a focus group the other day. It may have been on MSNBC. I don't know. They had a group of African-Americans and a group of white American Jews. The African-Americans, they both have legitimate reasons for being
0: unhappy. Yeah, I saw that.
1: That
0: was being run by Elise Jordan, who's a former Republican strategist.
1: Right. I don't blame them at all. But the thing is if they're going to let single issues get in the way, we're going to end up with Mike Rogers.
0: I know.
1: And even though I don't live in Michigan, I don't live in Maine, these elections have consequences for me.
0: Mm-hmm.
1: I'll tell you, in 2000, I was no fan of Al Gore. Partially because of Tipper. You know, I was no fan of Tipper Gore with the PMRC in the 80s, but that's beside the point. The thing is when you compare Bush and Gore, I mean, there's no contest. The same should be in, you know, as in Maine. The same should be in don't let weak candidates or single, you know, let's get rid of the Republicans, and then we can work on getting better Democrats.
0: Well said, Stephen. Well said. Thank you. That was a great rant. Good. I appreciate the call. Cliff in Santa Clarita, California. Hey, Cliff, what's on your mind today?
2: Hi, Tom.
0: Hey.
2: You know, all these people in the administration that are always getting talked about, you know, the Whiskey Pete and the brainworm heroin guy and Patel, the whole lot of them. Nobody's making the connection how they got in their position. You know, everybody complains about them, but Orange Baby Boy is the one that put them all there. He's the one appointed all them into their spots. So he's ultimately responsible for their poor performance and their horrible, dangerous results. And I just wish that they would make that connection in the news media. You know, they've normalized this psychopath, man, and it's such a tragedy.
0: Yeah. Well, they're starting to peel off. I mean, you know, Tom Tillis, I think, is a warning sign for Trump.
2: Yeah, but he's still supporting the Republican Party on almost every other sentence. Yeah. Anyways, number two, Tom, everything is a distraction. I mean, everything. You know, you mentioned it. I think Lawrence has mentioned it, that he's the only president stupid enough to in 47 years to start this war with Iran.
0: Yeah.
2: And there's no doubt he's very stupid. I mean, that's painfully obvious. He's incompetent. He's inept. He's an imbecile.
0: Oh, but wait a minute. Yesterday he told us he knows more than anybody anywhere in the world about everything.
2: Well,
0: you don't believe that?
2: Anything he says, you know, the opposite is true. I mean,
0: I get it.
2: Opposite. Anyways, yeah. Netanyahu is the reason that the war started, because he's blackmailing Trump because of the Epstein stuff. And
0: yeah, that may well be the case. I figured, you know, it was just
2: sure,
0: a relationship
2: with
0: Jared.
2: I'm convinced that's the case.
0: Yeah. Yeah. God only knows. You know, today is October 7th. It's the anniversary of that horrible massacre that then led to the genocide. So, Cliff, thanks for the call.

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The Commonwealth Report brings you honest, unfiltered reporting. 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Take back your news. You know, we've all gotten so used to living in a country where people are trying to crowdfund, like, cancer research for children. St. Jude's is a wonderful charity, but we're the only developed country in the world that needs, you know, where you have to go to people and beg for money in order to treat children with cancer. Or Shriners, I mean, another great charity, but shouldn't we all be funding children who are born with birth defects and problems like that? We're probably the only country in the world where you can sell your life insurance policy because Social Security doesn't cover your retirement. I mean, it's probably not happening anywhere else in the world. Or reverse mortgage your home because you can't afford it. I mean, this is crazy that we are living in a country where no kid hungry, a charity. You can read all about it. There's a whole op-ed I wrote about this over at HartmanReport.com. It's titled America's Sickest Reality Show, Crowdfunding Cancer Care While Billionaires Hoard Billions. Check it out.

0: the one and only KPFK giving you this type of content. 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So, hey, become a sustainer. 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
1: Louise is in her deliverance mode this week. Democracy Forward is a great nonprofit organization that filed a Freedom of Information Act request with the Department of Homeland Security and ICE and Homeland Security Investigations. And what they discovered is that this person, Heather Honey, who was a major election denier. In fact, hang on just a second here. I've got back in the 2020 election, she was a private eye, private investigator working on counterfeit goods investigations, really knew nothing about elections. But in a January 6, 2021 speech at the Ellipse in Washington, Trump repeated her false claim that more votes had been cast in Pennsylvania than there were registered voters. She, you know, this is just not true. It's been repeatedly debunked by election officials. Her claims have been amplified through this Election Integrity Network run by Cleta Mitchell. You know, states are disputing this. But anyhow, she has handed off, apparently. Now she is a senior advisor to the ICE director and senior counsel to the DHS secretary, the former plumber, Mark Wayne Mullen. And ICE HSI has obtained 48.4 million records from Heather Honey's independent sources of information as a strategic line of effort to pursue voter fraud investigations. Now, why is ICE investigating voter fraud with their electric shock gloves? HSI is also, quote, monitoring primary elections to identify trends, vulnerabilities, or indicators that it claims may impact election integrity, and is coordinated with U.S. Postal Inspection Service on pursuing so-called voter fraud cases. The records produced by HSI, 50.6 million voter roll records from the U.S. Department of Justice, particularly in Texas, Pennsylvania, California, New Jersey, Minnesota, Michigan, Arizona, Florida, Georgia, and Ohio. They're going after the swing states. And they're going after 150 organizations who are enrolling people to vote, registering people to vote. This is, you know, equally scary. The Trump administration is investigating nonprofits. It says maybe recruiting non-citizens for voter registration. Yeah, the League of Women Voters is now the new terrorist organization. And meanwhile, James Blair and Chris LaCivita, who ran the Trump Operation Big Money midterm ad campaign, traveled to the Republic of Srpska, which is a self-governing entity in Bosnia and Herzegovina. And they're helping out this dictator there who just won an election with their help and specifically thanked Vladimir Putin for helping him win the election. These guys are paid millions of dollars to travel to another part of the world and help out a local dictator who's a friend of Vladimir Putin's. And you got a few Republicans who are really upset about this, but apparently they did this, you know, on Trump's, I mean, you know, Trump and Putin talk every 2 weeks, so more or less. This one Republican operative told Politico, "We're out here fighting for our lives, and these dudes are in some random, you know, ass blank country made up of too many consonants and no one has ever heard of, taking hundreds of thousands of dollars while telling us all to chill out because they've got it. It's legitimately shocking." Steve Bannon called these two grifters. So the new leader, Milorad Dodik, who had been taken down last year, banned from office because he was convicted in the Bosnian courts. Trump lifted the sanctions on him and he ran for president. And now he's the new president. And when he won the part, when he won the election, he thanked Putin. And Trump-connected lobbyists and operatives, writes Travis Geddes over at Raw Story, Trump-connected lobbyists and operatives have collected more than $4 million from the territory's government since early last year, according to Justice Department filings. This is crazy stuff. So what's on your mind? I'll pick up your calls on the other side of the break.
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1: I would add this stuff is all, in my opinion, more evidence of Republican corruption. We'll be right back with your calls.
0: Hey, here's an update. Not one call for Tom Hartman. So Tom Hartman's total is zero. 818-985-5735. Let's change that, right?
1: Donald Trump's DOJ floods the polls with its own monitors. Bessent rages at Treasury. Trump advisors cash Balkan checks. Democrats lead forecasts. Protesters unionize. And a naked golden Trump invades Europe. Good morning. This is the Commonwealth Report. News for the public, not the powerful. You can follow us at commonwealthreport.news. Is Trump's Justice Department flooding the polls while locking out the world's election watchdogs? Trump's Justice Department is getting ready to send about 1,000 of its own monitors into polling places this November. In 2024, it covered just 86 jurisdictions. At the same time, the administration won't invite observers from the Organization for Security and Cooperation in Europe. That's the first time they've been shut out of our elections since they started watching in 2002. Just 2 years ago, Washington was scolding Russia for stonewalling those same observers. Civil rights chief Harmy Dillon says her monitors will go wherever she thinks there's voter fraud. Even Wyoming's Republican governor complained about aggressive federal monitors during the primaries. Then on Monday, former Trump official Ed Martin said convicted election denier Tina Peters was in the Oval Office, where they were, quote, talking about the plans. When a government throws out the neutral referees and sends in its own, that's not election security. That's intimidation. Trump laughs as Bessent's rage drives Treasury's top officials out the door. And look who's minding the nation's money. More than 30 current and former officials told the Wall Street Journal that Treasury Secretary Scott Bessent screams and curses at aides at every level. In January, he reportedly tore into his top terrorism finance official, John Hurley, loud enough for the whole hallway to hear. Hurley left and his job went to a former employee of Bessent's investment firm. Bessent allegedly hurled a briefing binder into a wall, which he denies. He had to be pulled apart from Elon Musk and allegedly threatened housing chief Bill Pulte. By the end of August, seven Senate-confirmed officials had quit. The last four administrations each lost two at most. Trump's reaction? I created a monster, he joked. Trump only hires the best tyrants, and working people pay when competent public servants run for the exits. Why were Trump's top political advisors cashing checks from Putin's friend in the Balkans? The tyrant problem doesn't stop at the water's edge. The New York Times reports that while Trump was out campaigning last week, James Blair and Chris LaCivita, who runs his super PAC, spent days in Republika Srpska, the Serb half of Bosnia. The Times said they were helping a pro-Russian government, quote, look to tighten its grip on power, end quote, before Sunday's election. Each was paid hundreds of thousands of dollars through a Washington law firm. Strongman Milorad Dodik's party won, and he thanked Vladimir Putin in his victory speech. Dodik was convicted and barred from office for defying the envoy who enforces Bosnia's peace accords. His government has paid Trump-connected lobbyists more than $4 million, and Trump lifted the sanctions on him. American influence is for sale, and Putin's friends are buying. Could Democrats really take both the House and Senate in 27 days? Here at home, the voters may be about to send a bill of their own. The nonpartisan forecasters at VoteHub now give Democrats a 61% chance of controlling the Senate and an 86% chance of winning the House. It's a big swing. Earlier this year, the same model had Republicans favored to hold the Senate. And it comes after Republicans redrew congressional districts to make the House redder. VoteHub's verdict was that, quote, Democrats are still favored. But a forecast isn't a result. A 61% chance means Republicans keep the Senate roughly four times out of 10. It also explains why this White House is so interested in who's watching the polls. Election day is Tuesday, November 3rd, so check your registration today and bring a neighbor with you. Forecasts don't vote. You do. Can protesters branded as terrorists beat Trump by forming a union? Some of the people Trump is targeting aren't waiting for November. The Guardian reports activists have launched the NSPM7 Defendants Union, named for Trump's 2025 memo that lumps his opponents together as Antifa and tells federal agents to investigate and prosecute them. The union plans legal clinics, media training, and shared defense strategy. A Texas jury has already convicted 9 protesters, and 15 more people were indicted in Minneapolis. Dario Sanchez, a 33-year-old Texas middle school teacher, faces state charges tied to a protest he didn't even attend. He's been arrested 3 times, most recently after searching online for how to replace a Game Boy battery. Police claimed he was researching explosives. Quote, as long as you disagree with the government, you're a target, he says. Prosecutors want every defendant alone and afraid. A union says nobody stands alone. A crazy alert, a naked golden Trump statue storms the European Parliament. And finally, Europe has the gift for the man who gold plates everything. Lawmakers in Strasbourg, France are walking past an 8-foot statue of Donald Trump, stark naked, coated in 23-karat gold, clutching a golf club and riding on the shoulders of a much smaller man. It's called the Orange Plague by Danish artist Jens Galschot, and it sits in one of the parliament's busiest corridors through Thursday. Then it heads to the UN Climate Summit in Turkey. Danish lawmaker Per Clausen invited it and said anyone too thin-skinned to handle it has, quote, no business on the world stage. So far, Trump hasn't said a word. The emperor has no clothes, and now a whole continent can see it. And that's the way it is today, Wednesday, October 7th, 2026. I'm Tom Hartman.

0: 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You know, Richard Nixon and Spiro Agnew both took cash bribes while they were in the White House. Since then, you know, the Supreme Court, or at least five Republicans on the Supreme Court, made it a lot easier for politicians to take bribes with their Citizens United decision, which basically legalized political bribery as long as it's done through campaigns or PACs or super PACs. But for some people, there's just never enough money, right? Donald Trump has been running small-time hustles to make money for decades, selling sneakers, Bibles, steaks, vodka, water. But now he's hit the big time. He's got these fungible tokens, right? Fungible crypto assets, which are basically just digital pictures of Donald Trump that say, fight, fight, fight. And he has turned them into an $8 billion machine. His wife is in on this, too, with his Trump coin. It's a new way that foreign powers and billionaires in the United States can just shovel money into Donald Trump's pocket. There's a whole article about it over at HartmanReport.com titled Presidential Payola, the Evolution of Political Bribery. Check it out. Thirty-five minutes past the hour. What's on your mind today, Joe, in Oklahoma City? Hey, Joe, what's up?
1: Not much. Fantastic information, Tom. You always just—you're such an enlightened person. I did want to say that I really like your adding in the corruption part of this, because you know the right always thinks of themselves as being fighters for justice because they wanted to get to the bottom of what, you know, Hunter Biden did. And The Trump family makes Hunter Biden look like he took a nickel from somebody, where they're taking millions from the people.
0: Billions.
1: But, you know, yeah, billions, yes. You know, they've been running this little thing because they love their slogans, which has been common sense versus crazy, common sense versus crazy. That was their whole deal. And I think these people, when they're doing their debates on live TV and stuff, need to, because I've heard them say this common sense versus crazy on the debate stage, you know, the right wing. And I think they should say, no, this is compassion versus corruption. And I think Democrats sometimes need to kind of get into this slogan war, because for the simple-minded folks, it's as simple as that. The compassion of providing food, the compassion of providing health care, you know, the Jesus stuff versus the corruption, because that's what it really kind of boils down to. I did have one other point, because I like to kind of look at where the money comes from when Trump's playing God, which I always like to remind people, he not only dodged fighting for his country and dodged the military draft, he also dodged his taxes that funded our military. And so he likes to brag about the military. He just gushes about it. He has nothing to do with it. He didn't fight with them, and he didn't help pay for it.
0: Another of any of his kids.
1: Of course not. But I did want to touch on the $500 they're sending out to ACA recipients. And the crazy part is, it's their own money.
0: That's right. Yeah, these are fees that were paid during the first Trump administration that Trump basically embargoed because he didn't want to spend the money on, I think they called them navigators, people who help people sign up for Affordable Care Act things. He just canceled that program, basically. But we continue to pay for it.
1: Yeah, the real public service announcements regarding the ACA, and again, also the navigators. So he was trying to kill or kind of strangle the Affordable Care Act, and now he's going to give those people their own money back that they paid to make the system better. I mean, he is a vile beast. He's a vile beast.
0: Go ahead.
1: I was only going to close with, you know, your wife has been, her music's really had that banjo vibe in there.
0: Yeah,
1: and the Deliverance thing. And it just struck me when I was watching the crowd in Nebraska that went to the Trump rally, and I thought, oh my gosh, it's all coming together. It is Deliverance.
0: It is Deliverance. There you go. Okay, Joe, thanks a lot for the call. Yeah, good to hear from you.
1: All right, brother.
0: Yeah. Tina in Cottonwood, Arizona. Hey, Tina, what's on your mind today?
2: Well, the first thing, I agree with Joe, Trump is a vile beast.
0: Okay.
2: And today, October 7th, I'd like to remind my fellow Arizonans that early voting begins and the mail-in ballots will be mailed out today.
0: Oh, that's great. In Arizona. Thank you for that.
2: Uh-huh. And there's also a voter hotline, a voter protection hotline. May I give out the number?
0: Sure.
2: It's 866

0: Yeah, you are. You can run as often as you want. You can't hold the office for more than 2 years and 18 months or something like that. And the 18 months is for, you know, somebody who acquired the office because the previous president died or something like that. But there is a provision in there to allow for somebody to basically run for election when they're already holding the office, not because they want it, and then, you know, have two full terms. But that's it. It's all about holding the office. None of it is about running for the office.
1: Got you. One more thing quickly. I find it laughable that all these Republicans and the GOP want to stay away from Trump on this coming midterm elections while they're voting for everything that Trump wants.
0: Oh, yeah.
1: It's just pathetic.
0: I know.
1: It's pathetic.
0: I know. It's a cult. It's a cult. It really is. Alfredo,
1: yeah, thank you.
0: Well said. Yep. Brian in Albuquerque, New Mexico. Hey, Brian, what's on your mind today?
2: Corruption. And you touched on this Monday with Howard Lutnick getting into a bit of a hot water. I read about that online. And a big part of that story is not just linking him to Epstein. It's about money laundering. And Howard Lutnick was the leader of Cantor Fitzgerald, a huge private investment group
0: all
2: over the world
0: that owns it.
2: And they have subsidiaries, and this Englishman that spilled the beans on them was saying how one of their groups was taking illicit Russian money, and which was illegal. And that was the big offense, in my opinion.
0: Yeah.
2: And, you know, we need to pound in people's head that Putin is like the godfather that runs all the criminal families around the world. And when the Soviet Union collapsed, literally billions of dollars were stolen and looted from that country. And when criminals steal money elsewhere, the first thing they want to do is put it into the United States because we have strong private property and banking laws and secrecy laws. And one of the easiest ways to launder money is American real estate.
0: Right. We're one of only three OECD countries that allows cash real estate transactions.
2: Right. And that's how Donald Trump went from a six-time bankrupt failure to a multi-billionaire now.
0: Yep.
2: Laundering
0: Russian money. Yep.
2: You know, and we frequently talk about, you know, getting the money out of politics, which is great. But realistically, the only way we're going to do this is to get the average American involved with Congress. The average person has to know who their congressman is and what they're doing and what they're voting for and who their senators are. And that's our whole problem. You know, our corporate media, our political media, and even you spend way too much time talking about the president, even before Trump. Congress is the story. It's one-third of the government. It's been broken for decades. They haven't passed a real budget in decades.
0: Yeah.
2: No, half of America can't even tell you who their congressman is.
0: Excellent point, Brian.
2: And
0: there's the reason for this, by the way, is a series of corrupt Supreme Court decisions that allow special interest groups and billionaires to buy their own members of Congress. And it's just
2: the only way to fix it is with Congress.
0: Yeah.
2: And they're not going to do it unless we average Americans make them.
0: Yeah.
2: Because Congress is on the take.
0: Yeah. No, I get it.
2: Are loaded with criminals.
0: I get it. Well said, Brian. Thank you very much. Don in Applegate, California. Hey, Don, what's up?
3: Hey, a lot of things, Tom. I mostly wanted to talk about Prop 40 because I studied it and I still don't really understand it. I mean, they're taking 5% from billionaires and millionaire or rich people, but
0: just billionaires,
3: like
0: just 230 billionaires. You've got to have at least $1 billion for them to take 5%.
3: Yeah, well, first of all, 5% is a joke. It should be 95%. And secondly, it seems like the Democrats are putting a lot of money into this vote no on it. So I don't understand. Should we vote no or yes? I really don't get it.
0: I've read the arguments on both sides. The main argument against Prop 40 is that it is temporary and it is specific to health care, and you know, it's not really solving a big long-term problem. It's just, you know, reacting to the big, beautiful bill that's cutting Medicaid, which is Medi-Cal in California, and this is going to fund
3: that.
0: The argument for it—
3: It's putting a Band-Aid up.
0: Right, exactly.

0: And that's all true. The argument for it is that even though it is as flawed as you and I just described, Don, that it is an actual tax on wealth. It'll be the first time in the history of America that we that voters have passed, have said, we want a tax on wealth. And that will almost certainly spread to other states and eventually to the federal government. And so, you know, it's like an investment in a viral idea, essentially. And that's why if I lived in California, I would enthusiastically vote yes on Prop 40 and no on 41 and 42, which negate 40. You know, so, but that's just me. So, Don, thanks
1: that's
0: a lot.
1: What for I think, too.
0: Go ahead.
1: I just think it's better. Something's better than nothing.
0: Exactly. Yeah, that's so well said, Don. Thank you very much for the call. We'll be right back.
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0: Defending America from the weapons of mass deception. I'll be right back with you.

0: And welcome back, Michael in Gig Harbor, Washington. Hey, Michael, what's on your mind today?
1: Well, good morning, Tom. You got there before I thought you would. I'm calling. I've been trying to get to you for about 6 months with this idea. Mm-hmm. I think it's time for us to stop talking about what a criminal Donald Trump is, because if anybody doesn't know it by now, it's not going to matter. What we need to start talking about, and this is what I'm going to do. I'm not necessarily saying everybody needs to, but I think they might want to. I think we need to do this. We need to start talking about electing Gavin Newsom for president of the United States for two reasons. One, because he's a showman. He understands that. He's got a lot of experience running the third biggest economy in the world. And he's there in the, I guess that's the world.
0: I think it's fifth in the world, but go ahead.
1: Okay. And he's a big fan of Robert Kennedy Sr., who is my political idol and who should have been president.
0: Yep.
1: Along with that, what we need to do, what the Dems in Congress need to start doing, is we need to come up with something like some kind of a hip showbizzy kind of title. I'm talking about show business because we've been living with show business for 20 years here, and what we need to do now, there are a lot of people that don't know the difference. So we need somebody to come in that's going to be a Robert Kennedy Sr. and going to be a Franklin Delano Roosevelt, who's going to be able to talk to the people and perform for the people and then still get things done. We need to have a something like 100 points of light. I think that was actually George Bush Sr.'s term, but something
0: light,
1: like
0: a million
1: that.
0: Points of light or something like that. Yeah, I remember. Yeah. It. Michael, I'm more than willing to have Gavin Newsom convince me that I should vote for him for president. For me right now, it's wide open. I think there's some very, very good candidates out there. My Sora favorite is J.B. Pritzker. I'll just, say that right up front. But, he may have some baggage that I'm unfamiliar with. Go ahead.
1: I think Pritzker's a really bright guy, and I think he'd probably make a good president. Yeah. But I don't think he's the right one for now.
0: Yeah.
1: Going in after Trump, we need to have somebody who's flashy. We need to have somebody who's going to come on like a hero and start.
0: Another John Kennedy, in other words.
1: Yeah.
0: Somebody who's got the star power. Somebody who can command the stage, as it were. I totally get that. And J.B. Pritzker comes across a little bit more like a kind of a wonky guy, but. And then you've got the governor of Kentucky or Tennessee? Yeah, Kentucky.
1: Kentucky, I think you're talking about.
0: Bashir, who is basically promoting his Christianity, something that is solid. You've got Josh Shapiro in Pennsylvania. I mean, there's just a bunch of potential candidates out there, and I think a real horse may be the Mamdani, the mayor of New York. Who knows?
1: Yeah,
0: I mean,
1: there's a lot of good ones. The one thing I want to slip in here before that is that 100 points of light thing is I want Congress to start talking about that now, about what they're going to do when they get Trump out of there.
0: Yeah, well, they're starting to report on it. But most of it is investigations. I agree with you. We need a positive agenda. Thank you, Michael. Hey, thanks so much for sharing our program and for reaching out to our stations and sponsors and letting them know that you're listening. It really means a lot to us. So what do we call the really, really mind-bogglingly rich? At the founding of the Republic, they were referred to as speculators or moneyed interest or aristocrats. In the years leading up to the Civil War, we called them the cotton lords and the plantation aristocracy. In the late 19th century, they were the robber barons. In the 1930s, FDR called them the economic royalists. But since the Reagan Revolution, we've just called them billionaires. And now, some of them want to call themselves tech bros, like
2: That's kind of a good thing, you know, like tech is positive and bros, you know, like Mark Zuckerberg saying we need more masculine energy in American business culture. So we need a new phrase. I would like to suggest the morbidly rich. Morbidly suggests unhealthy. And the vast riches that some of these people have is unhealthy to our democracy, particularly since five Republicans on the Supreme Court said that morbidly rich people can buy politicians. And it's unhealthy for them, too. So morbidly rich. There's an op-ed over at HartmanReport.com all about it. Check it out. 9 minutes before the hour, picking up your calls here, Mike in Fort Collins, Colorado. Hey, Mike, what's up?
3: Well, I have some. I have a question and some observations. How long do you think it's going to take us to get rid of Trump, Alito, and Thomas, and turn our attention to the rest of the Republicans in Washington? As far as rebuilding the government, I'm 77, and I don't see it happening in my lifetime. And it's probably nearly impossible to get our allies to embrace us again. I'm sorry, you were saying something?
2: No, I was going to jump in, but I wanted to let you finish your thought. I thought you would finish.
3: Okay.
2: I think that, you know, obviously we have to.
3: Something else to say.
2: Yeah, obviously it's going to be a little more than 2 years before Trump is out of office. You know, we can do some stuff, but we can't do the big stuff until Trump is gone. And he still can do and will do an enormous amount of damage to this country. And he will continue to try to turn America over to Putin and turn America into Russia and you know, suck up right to Putin's friends and allies. And all. I mean, the damage he has already done is mind-boggling. The damage, as Tom Tillis this morning was trashing Project 2025, which just blew my mind. But anyhow, my sense of it, Mike, is that 2029, 2030 are going to be the pivot years. That's right. Going to be our 1933-34, the first 2 years of the FDR administration, in my humble
3: right
2: opinion. And, right, you know, and I'm, you know, I hope we both make it, Mike. We're old guys, but we'll be around, I think.
3: Well, I do, too. I'm a native Kansan. And I just don't, you know, I learned something last fall. If you get, like, car trouble in western Kansas, that's the Lord's Day. You can't even rent a car on Sunday.
2: Wow.
3: Yes. And it's that.
2: Is it Kansas where the independent pastor who has the largest megachurch in the state, Methodist Church,
3: yeah,
2: is running? Yeah. Well, that's interesting.
3: Yeah. Yeah, and the other guy is this doctor that's doing
2: that's
3: all
2: right
3: of his patients,
2: yeah,
3: for,
2: yeah,
3: payment.
2: Marshall, Senator Marshall, yeah,
3: right,
2: yeah, who threw his patients in jail,
3: right,
2: the women who he helped to give birth, you know, threw them in jail for not
3: right
2: paying their bills. No, excellent
3: right
2: point, Mike. I got to move along, but thank you for the call. Well said, Susan in Flagstaff, Arizona. Hey, Susan, what's up?
4: Hi, Tom. Thanks for taking my call.
2: My pleasure.
4: I love the corruption word. In fact, I've been using it when I make phone calls. But I have one that's more long-term,
2: mm-hmm,
4: because once we take down the Trump administration, it's going to look like corruption is going away. Privatization, because privatization cost us more than socialism.
2: That's a great point, Susan, and I would argue that privatization is another aspect of Republican corruption.
4: Yeah, that's true, right.
2: Yeah.
4: I need to part of it.
2: Yeah, in fact, I think during the break I'm going to go in and edit my op-ed to add that kind of addendum toward the end that, you know, Democrats don't just need to run on corruption. They need to point out that all these other things, privatization, affordability, you know,
4: deregulation,
2: all of those things actually come out of corruption. Corruption is the foundation that it's all built on. Excellent point. Susan, thank you very much. Yeah, well
4: said.
2: You're
4: welcome.
2: Thank you. Michelle in Kansas City, Missouri. Hey, Michelle, what's up?
5: Hey, Tom. I'm in the Ozarks. Lovely. But I was just going to say, I drive from Kansas City down to my lake house, and the minute I cross the county line between Jackson and Johnson County, that's when all the Amendment 3, Support Amendment 3, and Amendment 3, they're as they're marketing it on the TV, the commercials, is to stop trans kids from going to school and having their genitalia something, which doesn't happen.
2: Right.
5: But it's really about abortion. But they're not, the commercials are not marketing it like that.
2: Oh, interesting.
5: And I said, the minute I cross the county line, all these signs. And so then I have my neighbor come up down here, and he's like, well, and, Tom, if I hear this phrase one more time, I'm going to have to go outside and scream. I go, well, why would you vote for girls and boys and girls sports? I don't care about sports. I care about education. If this is what you care about, your priorities are kind of screwed up.
2: Well, also,
5: I don't care if anybody's playing a ball game.
2: Right. Yeah. Good point. And I think the Democrats' position on this, certainly Gavin Newsom reflects this, I think, has gotten more nuanced, where they're saying if it doesn't matter, then trans kids in sports is not a problem. If it does matter, if it's like, a boxing match or something, or whatever, then...
5: This is what keeps people up at night.
2: I know, it's crazy. And we're talking about maybe a dozen people in the entire United States, by the way.
5: Exactly.
2: So, Michelle,
5: crazy.
2: There you go. Michelle, I got to run, but thank you. Thank you very much. We'll be back on the other side of the break. An Army study showing that these shock gloves are wild dangerous.
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7: Years ago, when I announced that I was leaving my job as editor of the Texas Observer to run for political office, I had to admit that going into politics is the only downward career move one can take from journalism. But being both a journalist and a politician does hone one's ability to detect the smell of BS. And we Americans are presently getting a noxious blast of that stench from our warmongering Department of Defense. The vast trillion-dollar Pentagon is the ultimate Big Brother bureaucracy, literally empowered to compel thousands of Americans to die in foolish military misadventures cooked up by political partisans and profiteering corporate contractors. That's why it's so alarming that Trump's Project 2025 autocrats are now rushing to slam an iron door of censorship on reporters trying to inform us commoners about the militaristic schemes and corporate fraud that comes from inside this government fortress. In the name of defending freedom, Trump's palace guards are banning media outlets that displease His Royal Highness. Also, Pretty Boy Pete, Trump's made-for-TV Pentagon honcho, has even decreed that reporters must be tightly monitored by military escorts while doing interviews, reviewing documents, and otherwise exercising the essential constitutional rights of our nation's free press. The good news is that rather than kowtowing to the autocrats, dozens of media organizations have told Pete to stuff it, choosing to do old-school outsider digging into this insider war machine. This is Jim Hightower saying, meanwhile, the Project 2025 authoritarians hail their clampdown on free press rights by touting their, quote, fresh relationship with what they call their new Pentagon press corps. Right, it's their partisan press corps, not ours.
2: Hi, Tom Hartman here for KPFK. KPFK is in their pledge drive, their fund drive, and the fall fund drive, in fact, and they need your help. The theme for the fund drive is everything is on the line, and that is so much the case. I mean, wow. We have the most important election of our lifetime upon us. It's an election in which everything is on the line. I mean, this could be the end of the American experiment in democracy, or it could be the revival of the American experiment in democracy. We're seeing very clearly how destructive neoliberalism is. It's just the 40 years of Reaganism have gutted the American middle class. The American working class is in crisis. And 7 million Americans now with a pre-existing condition that Donald Trump wants to say, hey, pre-existing condition, it doesn't matter. Your insurance company can still throw you off your contract. This is where we're at, because over the last 30, 40 years,
8: The whole unemployment system has been tightened and tightened and tightened, you know, going from 2 years, well, actually going from 5 years down to 2 years, down to 1 year, and in some states going down to, you know, as little as 6 months that you can be on unemployment insurance. And the key to any kind of change into making lemons out of this lemonade is an informed populace, a well-informed and active populace. And how does that happen? That happens through media, and that's what you're listening to right now. 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There are literally people hungry in the United States right now. Millions, tens of millions of people who are, quote, food insecure. It's this awful clinical description that our government uses. We have to take these problems on, and we take them on through the media and through media like KPFK. Please call now, 818-985-5735, or go to kpfk.org and make your contribution. The very best kind of contribution is to become a member of the Sustainer Circle, which is where you pledge to contribute a set amount every month, $5, $50, whatever it may be, whatever you can afford, whatever's comfortable for you. And KPFK is able to budget. They're able to go into this year knowing that, hey, here's a bunch of people who have committed to 10 bucks a month and it adds up to X. And so we know that we've got that. It's important stuff. Because we have a scared, hungry, traumatized population here in the United States right now. Very worried, very concerned. And at the same time that this is happening, Donald Trump is trying to become a dictator. I mean, literally. 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We are going to stand against millions of people out of work, against the brutal system that has evolved out of Reaganism and neoliberalism. We're going to stand against a stock market that increases while literally working people are going hungry. One in five children in this country are food insecure, not sure where their next meal is coming from. That is shocking. Most of the countries in the world, most of the developed countries in the world, you know, they're having a crisis, but their unemployment rates are nothing like ours, and they're not experiencing hunger, and people still can go see the doctor. Not so here. We need to build a new America, and this crisis might be the thing that makes it happen. And if it happens, it's going to happen because people like you supported media like KPFK that put the word out to people, that woke people up.
2: Hey, Tom Hartman here. 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I'm looking for just one more person, a second hero or a shero, for this station to step forward and match yesterday's $1,000 gift. 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We don't have corporate boardrooms or billionaire fund managers backing us up. We just have you.
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9: 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So that's $1,000 that was pledged yesterday. So Tom put the word out. Let's match that. So if you're looking for the right opportunity, now's the time. 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
0: Postal Service facilities, the vast majority of them in communities that have large black populations, through a private contractor, a multinational security firm, Prosegur, which has a history of alleged human rights abuses and price fixing, according to a recent Raw Story investigation. I'm reading from a piece by Alexandria Jacobson here on rawstory.com. And she just lays it out. Founded in Spain 50 years ago, she writes, Prosegur has expanded to multiple regions, from Africa to Australia to Central America, South America, and Asia. The company's been accused of violations of human rights and labor codes, threats to union workers, and unsafe working conditions, particularly in Latin American countries. Now, the pushback from this is coming, you know, the Postal Service has its own police department, and they are unionized. And they are furious about this because they see this as an attempt to break their union, to go around the union, and perhaps to mess with the election. Again, this piece from Raw Story, the union for the PPOs has been, this is the postal police officers, has been embroiled in a 6-year battle with the Postal Service. This would go back to Louis DeJoy days, right? After the agency effectively benched its own officers from patrolling the streets where crime against letter carriers was spiking. President of the Postal Officers Association, former president, excuse me, Bjorg, B-J-O-R-K, he says, my biggest concern with these armed contractors is the election. The timing is just really suspicious to me. Without being too political, Trump always seems to have a second or third avenue in everything he does. And he adds, it's hard to manipulate your own police force to do your bidding. You know, think about that for a minute. Whereas with a contractor, he says, you just disavow any knowledge of it, but you still have them do it. He goes on to say, how do we know they're not going to have armored trucks pull up, load up all the ballots into armored trucks while the armed security officers stand there and make sure nobody interferes? Now, that was actually a quote from McKean. Who is McKean? Claire McKean, postal contractor and investigative researcher, who says that she was alarmed when she started seeing armed security guards. Something stinky or hinky or whatever is going on with the post office right now. And, you know, I mentioned this yesterday, or maybe perhaps it was Monday, and we had multiple callers. This was the story out of Astoria, Oregon, a little town of 9,000 people over on the seacoast, where this woman has been mailing herself postcards every week. She's mailed herself 5 postcards, and only 2 of them have showed up. Her packages are coming late. Her bills are coming late. And other people that she knows in Astoria are experiencing the same problem. And, you know, I mentioned that, and we got, what, a half a dozen calls from people going, yeah, I'm in Kansas, that's happening. Yes, I'm in Missouri, that's happening. I'm in Michigan, that's happening. You know, whatever. I forget the states, but you get the point. Something is going on here. Trump is messing with the post office to mess with our elections. I'm very concerned about this. I mean, you know, our ballots here in Oregon go out on October 14th. I mean, we're a 100% vote by mail state. And this woman in Astoria, Oregon, is getting her mail 3 weeks late. And October 14th is 3 weeks from Election Day. So it's like, whoa. All right, so there's that. Then there's the shock gloves. This story was kind of a one-day story about, I don't know, a month ago or so, where ICE has spent millions of dollars on these electric shock gloves. The problem with tasers immobilize people. The whole point of a taser is it causes you to just freeze. You get a shock on a taser, it literally makes your body rigid. It freezes your body. These shock gloves don't do that. The shock gloves cause insane levels of pain.
2: by, you know, because with a taser, you've got two little points that are going into the body and they're shooting electricity in, but it's going right into the central nervous system and basically causing your body to shut down, to freeze up. With the shock gloves, the jolt, the electricity, is spread across literally hundreds of millions of peripheral nerves on the surface of your skin. They don't go under your skin. It's on the surface. And those nerves are very sensitive. I mean, that's how we notice when a mosquito lands on us, right? I mean, they're very sensitive. And so this is over on Common Dreams, Stephen Prager writing. When U.S. Customs and Information when U.S. Immigration and Customs Enforcement ordered 6,000 pairs of shock gloves this summer, the agency knew that they could cause such intense pain that victims stopped fighting immediately and became fearful of more shocks. Well, you know, that's, of course, their goal. But there was this Army study on these gloves that was revealed yesterday. I think it was through a FOIA filing, but it was from the Associated Press. And this is what they wrote in the Associated Press, a verbatim quote from the AP. The shocks had a profound effect on Army employees who played the role of combative prisoners during the exercise. The participants, several of whom were large-statured men, stopped resisting seconds after officers applied shocks by touching gloves to their skin and were left with, quote, fatigue, soreness, and excessive apprehensiveness to being shocked again, end quote, the study found. After experiencing the effects of the glove, participants stated just seeing the glove was enough to make them want to comply, end of quote from the Associated Press. So, you know, unlike a taser, which causes the body to freeze, the glove is meant to cause pain. So here we've got a bunch of uneducated, untrained, or poorly trained thugs who are operating anonymously. They know that they will never be held to account, even if they murder somebody, who now have a tool that they can use to inflict just massive levels of pain in people. You think these guys aren't going to use these? You think they're not going to use them on protesters? The full report has not yet been released to the public, the AP notes. It also noted that participants, again from the study here, it also noted that participants with water or oil on their skin experienced more severe shocks and that one person was left in pain. Now, this was among the tests that the Army did where they just tried this out on a couple people. One person was left in pain for 30 minutes afterwards. The user's manual for these gloves says, notes that the pain stimulus it delivers can produce physiological changes associated with sudden death, including increased blood pressure, heart rate, and adrenaline, as well as changes in blood chemistry and heart rhythm. As Reagan Williams, a researcher at Human Rights Watch, Crisis, Conflict, and Arms Division, noted, quote, electric shock devices have long been abusively deployed around the globe as a method of torture and other ill treatment. The European Union has put trade restrictions on these. And also, they don't leave a mark. You know, if you hit somebody with a taser, there's a mark. It penetrated the skin. There's a scar left there that's visible. You hit somebody with these shock gloves, there's no evidence. So if you try to go into court and say, that person tortured me, he shocked me repeatedly, he held me on the ground and shocked me to the point where I was, you know, whatever. They'll say, well, prove it. Well, you can't prove it. Especially if the ICE thug didn't have a body camera on, right? Which they're, generally speaking, not doing. So here we are. Our secret police, our masked, armed, anonymous secret police, have been given a torture tool. Literally a torture tool. This is used by repressive regimes around the world to torture people. What the hell? 15 minutes past the hour.
6: This is the Tom Hartman Program.
2: And California now says they're going to look out for active threats now that Trump has threatened San Diego and Los Angeles. I'll tell you about that after a break.
9: Okay, we can't wait for that. Oh, torture gloves. Oh, God, that's inhumane. You hear it on Tom Hartman. And we got only one call for the $1,000 match from Tom Hartman. 818-985-5735, option 2 to meet the match.
10: Hi, Tom. You touched on a personal peeve of mine with corruption. And first, I want to say we're going into the main election, and I support every one of our Democratic candidates. And I think that's what we need to do.
2: Right.
10: Now, however, having said that,
2: the sleazy ones.
10: Yep. You got to get them all in because the Republicans are worse. No question about that. But I'll receive, and usually from the DNC and other Democratic type of organizations, a letter for money. And usually it will say on it, you know, pick your three top main topics, and they'll list like 10 different ones, like taxes and and health insurance, whatever. You know what I mean?
2: Right.
10: And I get upset because they're not really asking me what I really want to know. What I want them to know, I should say. And so what I do is I take out a marker and write in big words, corruption, and then send it back to them.
2: Huh.
10: And, you know, and I just think that though your idea is worthwhile, I don't think they pay attention to it. That's my
2: personal thought. No, those surveys that they send out as parts of fundraisers, typically, even if you send them back, they don't compile them. They don't, you know, they don't really pay attention to them. They make you feel good. You know, the goal is to get you to write a check and enclose it in the envelope.
10: Actually, you don't realize that they make me feel worse because I do not include a check. And it just irritates me because I know they don't really care about what I want to tell them.
2: Yeah.
10: And I keep telling them it's corruption.
2: Yeah.
10: And I, you know, I just, when you mentioned it, it kind of touched on me. So.
2: Yeah. Well,
10: just wanted to bring that up.
2: Well done, Ziggy. Thank you. Have you ever gotten any kind of feedback as a result of your sending these things back?
10: Absolutely nothing.
2: Yeah, which kind of proves my point.
10: And don't get me wrong, I contribute to my local Democratic committee and our things here. Mm-hmm. I'm not against donating to Democratic causes. My problem is don't play on me when you're doing it, you know?
2: Yeah. Yeah, I had a friend of mine last night, he's a neighbor of ours and a friend. And, you know, we had an HOA meeting. So Louise and I had to show up. And he was like, he says, I'm getting like 10, 15 text messages every day. And I have, you know, responded to a couple of them. And it seems like every time I respond to one and make a donation, I get 10 more. And I'm like, please don't ever respond to a text message. 9 out of 10 of them are scams. I've gotten text messages that say they're from Bernie, they're from Tallahassee. They're not. And there are even in Act Blue, and this was a one-day scandal that I think was mostly outed, at least I saw it mostly over on Daily Kos, and this was maybe 3-4 months ago, that there's, you know, a half a dozen of these nonprofits that, you know, they'll collect millions and millions of dollars in donations, and sure, they'll pass along 5% of it to some good politician or to some good cause, but most of it, they're just paying themselves $100,000 a year salaries or $500,000 a year salaries. And
10: I get about a dozen of those a day, and I block all of them, and I delete them, but it doesn't stop it. They just keep coming.
2: Well, that's because they're using random number generators to generate the phone number that it appears to come from. They're spoofing the numbers. So blocking them does no good at all. You know, I sending a stop message back to them just tells them that you're listening.
10: Oh, no.
2: You know, so don't ever do that. I just, you know, click delete and report spam.
10: Never reply to them.
2: Delete and report spam.
10: Yeah.
2: So, you know, I was telling my friend, please stop doing that. If you want to give money to a candidate, go to his website or her website and do it that way. Ziggy, thank you. Thanks for the call. It's 19 minutes past the hour.
9: We are $800 short of that match for the Tom Hartman program, that $1,000 pledge that we got yesterday. So we want to double that, and we need to do it today for the Tom Hartman program. So, yes, $800, that means 8 of you pledging that $100, right? We can keep this show on the air, and don't let us go down. 818-985-5735, we're in our fall fund drive, and we're raising money for this listener-sponsored public radio. So if you're out there, hey, if you're there with your dad or your mom, say, Mom, Dad, pledge for this program, or for yourself. Do it now. 818-985-5735. Let's meet the match that was put up yesterday for $1,000 if you heard Tom Hartman talking about it. 818-985-5735.
2: It's going along with the Holocaust. Well, this othering is built into our DNA. This is, you know, ancient stuff. And the Republican Party, since the time of Nixon, when he started, you know, picking up the white racist vote after Democrats laid it down in the 60s, the Republicans have been using this to try to other minorities in America as a political strategy. And this is really deadly stuff. There's a whole op-ed about it over at HartmanReport.com. Is othering human nature's deadliest instinct? Check it out. 21 minutes past the hour, and California's Governor Gavin Newsom yesterday directed the state's Emergency Preparedness Agency or Center to, quote, actively monitor possible threats to the state after Donald Trump suggested Iran could, quote, take out the cities of Los Angeles and San Diego. This is exactly what Trump said. He said, where'd it go? I thought I had it. Maybe I don't. Oh, yeah. He said they can take out a city. Let them take out Los Angeles. Let them take out San Diego. And the crowd erupts in applause. Yeah, let the Iranians take out Los Angeles. No problem. We need a 9/11. Trump needs a 9/11. You know, look at how popular 9/11 made George W. Bush. His popularity ratings, his approval ratings were well below 50% before 9/11. And they were over 90% after 9/11. I think Trump is desperately hoping for a 9/11 style event. And he just told a country that we are at war with to, quote, let them take out Los Angeles, let them take out San Diego. So this is what Gavin Newsom said, the governor of California. He says, Donald Trump's remarks were dangerous, if not treasonous, putting a target on two of our biggest cities and one of America's largest naval hubs. His press office said California's Republicans are experiencing radio silence. There is one guy. The guy's name is Jim Desmond. He's a Republican running for the House of Representatives from the San Diego area. And I guess if you're running to represent San Diego, you just can't let Donald Trump say, "Hey, Iran, come bomb San Diego, take it out." So he just pushed back in social media. He's the former mayor of San Marcos, which is down the road. He said, America must stand up to Iran and defend our interests, but the first responsibility of our commander-in-chief is to protect the American people and our homeland. He said, no American city is expendable, and no American family should ever be treated as collateral damage. You know, Hakeem Jeffries, of course, said nuclear annihilation of an American city is no laughing matter. Yeah, you think? But then they went and they asked Trump supporters. This was one guy, Blake Marnell, who wears a brick-patterned suit to resemble Trump's border wall. He lives in San Diego. He was at the rally in Nebraska. So this is a super fan, right? He said, I defend his comments absolutely. It's appropriate for a rally in which the president is addressing his base. Really? Take out Los Angeles? That's appropriate? He added, the Democrats have a long and storied history of flying off the handle at any remark that President Trump makes, and this is just another chapter in that history, and I ascribe no significance to it, and in 2 days, no one will be talking about it. Right. The chair of the Republican Party for San Diego County, Paula Witzel, says that this is biased media, taking the president's remarks, quote, completely out of context. Yeah, she says, no one should believe for a single moment that he wants any American city attacked. I get it. You'd like to believe that your president does not want 9/11. 2 minutes. I mean, I get it. I got it back on August 6th, 2000, when George W. Bush was down in Crawford, Texas. August 6th, 2001. George W. Bush was down in Crawford, Texas, taking the longest vacation in presidential history, refusing to go back to New York or Washington, D.C. And the CIA on August 6th sent a guy down to deliver to him a special memorandum titled Bin Laden Determined to Strike Inside the United States. And apparently that was when Bush made the decision, I'm not going back to D.C. And he didn't. He didn't go back to D.C. until after 9/11. Is it that he wanted D.C. hit? I doubt it. Is it that he knew it was coming? He certainly was warned, just like Netanyahu was warned that October 7th, today is the anniversary, the third anniversary of that, that October 7th was going to happen, and pulled out the military instead of reinforcing it. I mean, this is... So this question, does Trump want a 9/11 event? I think it's a serious and legitimate question. And I think Trump just put it on the table. And I think, you know, Democrats should be asking this question. And I realize it sounds like it's on the edge of conspiracy nut fringe stuff. I totally get that. But George W. Bush did get that memo. You know, Netanyahu, although he's denying it now, Haaretz is standing behind their reporting. He was warned. And perhaps Trump was just warned that Iran is planning on doing something to these cities. I don't know. I don't know why this bubbled out of his mouth. You know, this weird stuff comes out of his mouth from time to time as he's, you know, wandering into his sundowning era. But I would not discount this possibility, that this is what he's hoping for. You know, why did he shut down our cybersecurity agencies? Why did he shut down our election security agencies? Why did he and Kash Patel have so many people in the FBI just fired? Why has so many people from our military been taken out, senior military leadership, by Hegseth? Why are these guys deliberately weakening America's defenses?
6: 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Call 202-808-9925.
2: Inquiring minds want to know. I'll be back with your calls right after this.
9: Well, the calls have stopped coming in to meet that match for the Tom Hartman Program. So Tom Hartman put his show to the side just to put that out there. So if we can match that, we're $800 short still. Let's keep those phones ringing. 818-985-5735.
2: Now Trump's DOJ floods the polls with its own monitors. Bessent rages at Treasury. Trump advisors cash Balkan checks. Democrats lead forecasts. Protesters unionize. And a naked golden Trump invades Europe. Good morning. This is the Commonwealth Report. News for the public, not the powerful. You can follow us at commonwealthreport.news. Is Trump's Justice Department flooding the polls while locking out the world's election watchdogs? Trump's Justice Department is getting ready to send about 1,000 of its own monitors into polling places this November. In 2024, it covered just 86 jurisdictions. At the same time, the administration won't invite observers from the Organization for Security and Cooperation in Europe. That's the first time they've been shut out of our elections since they started watching in 2002. Just 2 years ago, Washington was scolding Russia for stonewalling those same observers. Civil rights chief Harmy Dillon says her monitors will go wherever she thinks there's voter fraud. Even Wyoming's Republican governor complained about aggressive federal monitors during the primaries. Then on Monday, former Trump official Ed Martin said convicted election denier Tina Peters was in the Oval Office, where they were, quote, talking about the plans. When a government throws out the neutral referees and sends in its own, that's not election security, that's intimidation. Trump laughs as Bessent's rage drives Treasury's top officials out the door. And look who's minding the nation's money. More than 30 current and former officials told the Wall Street Journal that Treasury Secretary Scott Bessent screams and curses at aides at every level. In January, he reportedly tore into his top terrorism finance official, John Hurley, loud enough for the whole hallway to hear. Hurley left and his job went to a former employee of Bessent's investment firm. Bessent allegedly hurled a briefing binder into a wall, which he denies. He had to be pulled apart from Elon Musk and allegedly threatened housing chief Bill Pulte. By the end of August, 7 Senate-confirmed officials had quit. The last 4 administrations each lost 2 at most. Trump's reaction? I created a monster, he joked. Trump only hires the best tyrants, and working people pay when competent public servants run for the exits. Why were Trump's top political advisors cashing checks from Putin's friend in the Balkans? The tyrant problem doesn't stop at the water's edge. The New York Times reports that while Trump was out campaigning last week, James Blair and Chris LaCivita, who runs his super PAC, spent days in Republika Srpska, the Serb half of Bosnia. The Times said they were helping a pro-Russian government, quote, look to tighten its grip on power, end quote, before Sunday's election. Each was paid hundreds of thousands of dollars through a Washington law firm. Strongman Milorad Dodik's party won, and he thanked Vladimir Putin in his victory speech. Dodik was convicted and barred from office for defying the envoy who enforces Bosnia's peace accords. His government has paid Trump-connected lobbyists more than $4 million, and Trump lifted the sanctions on him. American influence is for sale, and Putin's friends are buying. Could Democrats really take both the House and Senate in 27 days? Here at home, the voters may be about to send a bill of their own. The nonpartisan forecasters at VoteHub now give Democrats a 61% chance of controlling the Senate and an 86% chance of winning the House. It's a big swing. Earlier this year, the same model had Republicans favored to hold the Senate. And it comes after Republicans redrew congressional districts to make the House redder. VoteHub's verdict was that, quote, Democrats are still favored. But a forecast isn't a result. A 61% chance means Republicans keep the Senate roughly 4 times out of 10. It also explains why this White House is so interested in who's watching the polls. Election day is Tuesday, November 3rd, so check your registration today and bring a neighbor with you. Forecasts don't vote. You do. Can protesters branded as terrorists beat Trump by forming a union? Some of the people Trump is targeting aren't waiting for November. The Guardian reports activists have launched the NSPM7 Defendants Union, named for Trump's 2025 memo that lumps his opponents together as Antifa and tells federal agents to investigate and prosecute them. The union plans legal clinics, media training, and shared defense strategy. A Texas jury has already convicted 9 protesters, and 15 more people were indicted in Minneapolis. Dario Sanchez, a 33-year-old Texas middle school teacher, faces state charges tied to a protest he didn't even attend. He's been arrested 3 times, most recently after searching online for how to replace a Game Boy battery. Police claimed he was researching explosives. Quote, as long as you disagree with the government, you're a target, he says. Prosecutors want every defendant alone and afraid. A union says nobody stands alone. A crazy alert, a naked golden Trump statue storms the European Parliament. And finally, Europe has the gift for the man who gold plates everything. Lawmakers in Strasbourg, France are walking past an 8-foot statue of Donald Trump, stark naked, coated in 23-karat gold, clutching a golf club and riding on the shoulders of a much smaller man. It's called the Orange Plague by Danish artist Jens Galschot, and it sits in one of the parliament's busiest corridors through Thursday. Then it heads to the UN Climate Summit in Turkey. Danish lawmaker Per Clausen invited it and said anyone too thin-skinned to handle it has, quote, no business on the world stage. So far, Trump hasn't said a word. The emperor has no clothes, and now a whole continent can see it. And that's the way it is today, Wednesday, October 7th, 2026. I'm Tom Hartman.

0: 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Or that after the show we send out Sue's Stack, a list of every topic I've discussed along with clickable hot links to every source of information I've shared with you on the air? 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Check it out. So between his tax cuts and crashing the debt ceiling and shifting billions of Treasury dollars into crypto and tariffs and all this other stuff, Trump is threatening to crash our economy. And he doesn't seem to be particularly worried about that. Why would that be? Well, first off, economic disasters are great excuses to cut taxes. Both Reagan and George W. Bush used recessions as their excuse to stimulate the economy by cutting trillions from the taxes of billionaires. Secondly, economic crises increase the tolerance for strongman governments. Hitler rode to power in Europe based on the Great Depression. And third, billionaires make a fortune when there's a market crash because they can buy all the stock that average people are trying to unload from their 401ks to pay the damn rent. There's a whole article about this that lays the whole thing out over at HartmanReport.com. It's titled Crashing the Economy, Trump's Blueprint for Power and Profit. Check it out. Welcome back. 35 minutes past the hour. Picking up your calls. What's on your mind here today? Donna in Arlington Heights, Illinois. Hey, Donna, what's up?
1: Hi, Tom. I had a couple of ideas for Democrats in the upcoming election. Mm-hmm. The first could be used by every Democrat, both levels of government, state and national, everyone in the country. I would like to see them use badges and label themselves as greed-free. That would be inexpensive.
0: I love it.
1: It would make the point without being rude. They could even do it themselves, just write it on a piece of cloth and pin it on their chest. Mm-hmm. And my second suggestion, which would be more difficult for the person, but I think would really be effective, would be for candidates for national office to say that they would not, as long as the current economic situation persists, they would accept only the state's minimum wage, the average person, low-income person would make, as their salary.
0: Well, the problem there is that only people who are quite wealthy could afford to do that, Donna. I mean, I lived in D.C. for 7 years. It's an expensive place to live.
1: Yes, but these people don't they all have offices, or is it just the senators? I thought they had offices. Probably would be pretty nice.
0: Well, they have offices, but that's
1: office.
0: There were some Republicans who tried that during the first Bush administration. It didn't go over well. Insanely expensive in D.C., though. I mean, you know, a one-bedroom apartment can run you $3,000 a month, if you want to be in the city itself. It's a tough one. But, I get your point, and I think your larger point is a really important one, which is I'm not corrupt, I'm not greedy, I'm here to serve the people. And that seems to be the message that Abdul El-Sayed, for example, is really effectively promoting in Michigan, that Mamdani did in New York. By the way, earlier I mentioned him as a possible presidential candidate, Sean, and people in email reminded me he wasn't born here, so I forgot. I think your point is well taken. Donna, I'm going to move along, but thank you for the call. That was excellent. Keep thinking. I like the way you think. Norma in Montgomery, Alabama. Hey, Norma, what's up?
2: Hi, Tom.
0: Hey.
2: When I first called, I wanted to tell people that take a hard look at Sheldon Whitehouse for president and watch his series. I spend too much time watching C-SPAN, too, and I like the man. Mm-hmm. But I also wanted to say something about San Diego. Mm-hmm. Most of you know that our carrier is in bad shape, and a carrier is how a country projects power.
0: Right.
2: You need a carrier to get planes if you're going to fight a war. Now we have two that are more or less disabled. And also that means, if you remember, he took all of our assets off of Guam. And if you think about what China is doing in the Pacific and how Australia is always in dispute with them, we can no longer, Australians can't depend on the Yanks anymore because we have nothing to defend them with. And we have lost, any
0: Somehow I missed that, Norma. What and when did we pull assets out of Guam?
2: During his first administration.
0: Really? And Biden didn't fix that?
2: We pulled all the planes out. No.
0: Whoa.
2: No. Uh-uh.
0: Interesting.
2: Yeah. And so when you think about it, and there's also a fight over Diego Garcia, mm-hmm. and the Marianas wants off of their land.
0: Right.
2: And so if we have nothing out there other than Hawaii, and I don't know, maybe I read too much Tom Clancy, but, you know, we don't have anything now to project power in the Pacific.
0: Yeah.
2: And if Europe and what they're doing in Germany, you know, and moving forces into Lithuania right now, you know, to protect

0: and there is no base for them to come home to, then we do not have anything to protect the Pacific and Australia's on their own.
1: Wow. Taking out San Diego, in other words, would take out the Navy.
0: Yes.
1: And a good chunk
0: and
1: of the
0: Marine
1: Corps.
0: So I'm sitting here screaming at the, I'm screaming at the screen when I see this.
1: Yeah.
0: And I don't, most, I wish our fellow citizens would go buy a paper map and put it on the wall and leave it there and start looking at it.
1: Understand geography.
0: Yes. And think about what it means. How many miles is it to Hawaii? You know, some lady says we should build a bridge. And I'm, really? If you think about it, and, you know, India, they're not real happy with us either.
1: Yeah.
0: You know,
1: yeah.
0: We can't make an ally out of a country. And I don't even, do you even remember them talking about the Iranian Navy going to attack our East Coast? Do you remember that farce during his first administration?
1: I don't.
0: Or was it when he was teasing Obama about it, that the Iranian Navy was going to come attack us, and they had one boat, and it's not even big as what you lived on?
1: Yeah, amazing, amazing.
0: But people, you need to think about what is behind what he's saying.
1: Yeah.
0: What plans has he made with China to give them Pacific?
1: Yeah. He openly said that Taiwan was a bargaining chip with China. I mean, that's got to be making the Taiwanese insane. The South Koreans
0: are
1: seriously
0: pissed off. Have you heard the speeches from the people in Hong Kong screaming?
1: Yeah.
0: Have you watched those speeches?
1: Oh, yeah. Yeah. No.
0: I have NHK, you know,
1: through free,
0: you know, because I pay for free speech TV.
1: Right.
0: I also have NHK on the satellite.
1: Right.
0: And I'm watching what's going on in Japan and their market and their money and what they're doing. And our fellow citizens don't even know where they live, much less care what's happening.
1: Yeah. And the bond sell-off is accelerating. I mean, there's just some wild stuff going on. Norma, excuse me, thank you very much for the call and for everything that you just laid out. That was brilliant. Emerson in Hawkinsville, Georgia. Hey, Emerson, what's on your mind today?
2: I'm doing this big. I was going to ask you a question, but basically you already have covered most of it. And I was going to ask you what president other than this president can make a comment, a joke, or a statement about allowing another country to come in here when he's supposed to be the protection of this country to blow up Los Angeles and San Diego. That was just bothering me. But you covered most of it, and I really appreciate you doing that.
1: Well, you just threw it into a historical context. I remember one of the, you know, my father was a Republican his entire life. My grandfather was a socialist Democrat. I mean, a hardcore socialist. He was a Norwegian immigrant. And my dad rebelled against my grandfather when he was a teenager and just never went back. And my dad used to rant about how Franklin Roosevelt knew that the Japanese were going to attack Pearl Harbor and let it happen anyway because he wanted to get into World War II, which, by the way, there's some evidence might be true, although most of the evidence suggests that's not the case. But, you know, it's still being debated by historians. But, you know, basically what Trump said is, and Republicans criticized FDR for this for decades, right? They probably still are. But Trump said is, I'll do the same thing. You know, if FDR did that, and I don't believe FDR did it, frankly, but you know, if we're going to let a foreign power attack an American city or an American naval base, both of which happened, Honolulu and Pearl Harbor, you know, it's fine with me. Fine with me. It just blows my mind. I agree with you, Emerson. Emerson, thank you very much. Well said. CJ in Shreveport, Louisiana. Hey, CJ, what's up?
3: Hey, I didn't get to call yesterday when this was the topic. Is it okay if I talk a little bit about the
1: Sure, yeah. We're not rigorously enforcing those rules.
3: Yeah, the book bans from yesterday.
1: Yeah, go for it.
3: They're using AI. I came across, this was just posted, actually, on a site that I sometimes see. There was a story that I think they probably would ban. I'll just start a little bit about it. It's about a young crown prince named Johnny, and you know, very handsome war leader. His father, the king. You better call him if you needed his help. And the people were at war with a mighty enemy. A big hulking brute was challenging them to single combat, and then a shepherd boy comes along. His name's Davy.

0: and beats that giant with that brute just by hurling a rock at him. And then so the king welcomes the shepherd brute, and Johnny falls in love with him on first sight. And love at first sight, though, soulmates, and they secretly get married according to the customs of the time.
1: These
0: and
1: two guys?
0: Two guys. Yeah,
1: because I thought this was the David and Goliath story, but it sounds like a modern version of it. Okay, keep going.
0: That is exactly what it is. That was the punchline. It's from 2 Samuel. It's the story of, so would you say Johnny, it's J-O-N-N-Y, not J-O-H-N-N-Y. Very important.
1: Yeah.
0: There's the whole story summarized in this post. It ends with Davy getting a boner when the two were kissing each other to see each other the last time alive. And then afterwards, at his funeral, you know, the crown prince gets killed along with his dad, and then Davy becomes king.
1: And this is a band
0: funeral,
1: book.
0: He says, huh?
1: And this is a banned book. That's your point.
0: No, my point is if such a book existed like this, you know, that the story that this book is saying about two gay lovers, this is actually the way the Hebrew in the Bible says what happened. You know, the English versions, soothe the language a little bit. When they're hugging and kissing each other, it says, the King James Version says, until David exceeded. And some other translation says they both wept, but David wept the more. But what the Hebrew actually says, it was until David was made large.
1: Huh.
0: Which sounds to me, which could very well mean a boner.
1: Or it could mean he was made king. I mean, you know, come on, CJ.
0: He was made king much later than that.
1: Yeah, no, I get that.
0: Years later.
1: I remember the story well. CJ, thank you. I that's a little bit of nuance that I totally missed, you know, each one of the four times I read the Bible. CJ, thanks for the call. Wild stuff. We'll be right back. It's 47 minutes past the hour.
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1: It's the place where despair is not an option. We'll be right back with your calls.
3: All right, here's a fundraising update. So we did get an additional $200 donation, and we are trying to make that $1,000 match. So we are $600 behind the eight ball. So we're hoping that six of you can pledge and help us out and reach our goal.
1: Hey, Don, what's on your mind today?
4: Hi, Tom.
1: Hey.
4: Earlier, I was half listening, and I heard you talking about the post office situation.
1: Mm. Yeah.
4: I worked, you know, as a clerk, as a carrier, for about 8 months between high school and college.
1: Mm-hmm.
4: And, you know, I've sort of followed, and I also worked three Christmases as a temporary.
1: Mm-hmm.
4: And, you know, I've always kind of watched what's going on. You know, the standard used to be 3 days. But for delivery of first class mail, but that was post office to post office.
1: Mm-hmm.
4: Okay, and but that was 3 days. If it was coast to coast, from coast to coast, and all the little places and everything, and mm-hmm. they weren't perfect, but they were pretty good.
1: Yep.
4: Well, my wife and I used to go on trips, and we have all kinds of grandchildren and nieces and nephews and everything. So we would buy all kinds of postcards and send them back. And for years, they all made it. I can't even remember one that didn't make it.
1: Mm-hmm.
4: Then the Do Us to Joy thing came, you know, and they destroyed some number of those multi-million dollar sorting machines. Yeah, and then they destroyed more to cover for the fact that they were doing ones specifying going against Democratic districts.
1: Mm-hmm.
4: I don't know if you remember that.
1: Yep.
4: But, you know, so they destroyed a bunch of these things. Some of them, the employees hid the machines to try and keep them from getting damaged.
1: Yep. I remember the video, yeah.
4: Yeah, and they scavenged parts and everything. Because, you know, they weren't going to build any more of those. Those were custom machines, but they had a bunch of them. Well, then all of a sudden they're reduced to hand sorting them.
1: Mm-hmm.
4: You know, one of those would sort a million pieces of mail a day flawlessly.
1: Yep.
4: You know, and they ran all the time. They knew exactly what was going on. Well, my wife and I started we would mail postcards back to all the different same kids and everything. A lot of them didn't make it.
1: I mean, in a recent trip? You mean?
4: This goes back a couple years, but we've quit doing it.
1: But since DeJoy, your postcards just aren't getting to your grandkids?
4: After DeJoy, After DeJoy, it totally changed. Before DeJoy, it was a standard deal. We had a pretty good post office and ran well. But once you removed all those mail sorting machines and did all the consolidations and everything, I mean, like our local post office here, you used to be able to, if you were mailing something in town or to Frontenac, which is just north of us, you did it in the post office. You never left the post office building. Yeah. Now it has to go to Kansas City and then come back here. Well, of course, the more time things get handled, the more chance there is of some kind of mishap.
1: Yeah. Well, he's doing the same thing to the post office that he's doing to Social Security, which is you kneecap the institution, the government institution, so that it no longer can provide good service. Firing 7,000 people from the Social Security office, you know, the working staff, or, you know, gutting the post office. And then you go to the people and you say, you know, look at this government program. It just doesn't work anymore. We really need to turn Social Security over to J.P. Morgan Chase, and we really need to turn the post office over to FedEx. And yeah. you get rid of the unions that way. The government, the federal unions. FedEx doesn't have unions. J.P. Morgan Chase, I'm guessing, is not unionized. You get rid of the government worker unions, and you provide a profit opportunity for a couple of big companies that will pour money into Republican campaigns.
4: Yeah, because the mail contract between New York and Los Angeles, people would love to get that, right?
1: Yeah.
4: But what about out Mule Shoe, Texas?
1: Yeah. Kind
4: of, those are money-losing operations getting decent service to those places.
1: Yeah,
4: I'm with you. They assumed it happily.
1: Yep. Yeah, I'm with you. And thanks for catching yourself, Don. Appreciate it. That was
4: oh, yeah.
1: a good one. Yeah, good talking to you. Thank you. 51 minutes past the hour, almost 52. I'll be back with more of your calls in just 1 minute. CJ is up next. Stick around.
3: Well, take a pause, CJ. So we have raised so far $400 for the Tom Hartman program, second hour, and we are offering the book, Who Killed the American Dream? The Greatest Political Crime Ever Told. Can't afford housing or health care? Well, get this book and you'll find out why. That $100 donation for the Tom Hartman book, Who Killed the American Dream? The Greatest Political Crime Ever Told. So the fraud that did the following and more. Crush unions and ship jobs overseas. Slash taxes for the wealthy and gave corporations the power to buy elections. Transferred trillions from working families to billionaire oligarchs. That's why your paycheck doesn't stretch. That's why corporations have more rights than you do. That's why democracy is eroding. For 140 years, they've distracted Americans by blaming immigrants, people on welfare, and others, while billionaires rewrote the rules. Now people are pushing back, passing local ordinances and organizing for a constitutional amendment and reclaiming power for we the people. That's you, me, that's us. 818-985-5735. Get the book, Who Killed the American Dream? And we know who did that. The Greatest Political Crime Ever Told. The rebellion has begun. Stop blaming your neighbors. Stop demanding accountability. And start demanding accountability. Learn how the system was stolen and how to take it back.
1: Welcome back. CJ in Staunton, Wisconsin. Hey, CJ, what's on your mind today?
5: Well, once again, Tom, thank you for taking my call. I respect you. I really like your show. But today I want to mourn and commemorate the massacre of October 7th of innocent Israelis by the terrorist group Hamas that supposedly represents the Palestinians.
1: Yeah,
5: and
1: that's a legitimate thing, CJ. Thank you for saying that. I have... today is the anniversary, and I have not featured it on the show, and thank you for doing so.
5: Well, thank you. If you've had the displeasure of seeing any of the videos that went on that day.
1: Yeah, it was grim.
5: It's brutal.
1: No, these people were murderous, barbarian, I mean, you know, fill in the blanks. Yeah, there is absolutely no justification for what happened on October 7th.
5: That's for sure, and that's why I respect you, sir, because one thing I want to mention is some of the controversial, shameful things that have been said by Democrat representatives, and I could list them of many, including candidates that are running today, and I'd like to hear your thoughts of some of those representatives, because
1: the only one I know about, CJ, and feel free to inform me, although we only have about a minute and a half left here before we hit a break at the end of the hour. The only one I know of is was it El Said who said, or was it Mamdani? It was one of them who is being attacked for having said, "Hurt people will hurt people." And I get that, but it just seems like tone deaf to say it.
5: Well, both of them have said things, and Rashida Tlaib said, "From the river to the sea, we'll be free." Ilhan Omar said, "All about Benjamins," and there's more. Alexandria Cortez called it the Gaza genocide.
1: I think what's going on in Gaza is a genocide, and they're continuing to kill people literally every single day. Read about this documentary that's coming out in Israel? About the military?
5: Do you realize that Hamas is putting innocent in front? They're using them as shields.
1: Of course they are.
5: That's why you
1: use the sophisticated methods that Israel used when they went after the people who murdered the Israeli athletes in Munich back in the 80s, I think it was, or the 70s. Thank you, Jeremy. You track them down, you arrest them, or you kill them. But you don't drop 1,000-pound bombs on entire city blocks because there's one guy in there that you want to get, which is what Netanyahu's been doing.
5: Well, you know, I don't like any of it.
1: Neither do I.
5: But the mere fact that Hamas is using stopping humanitarian aid from getting to Palestinians is shameful.
1: Hamas is not stopping the aid. It's Israel that's stopping the aid, CJ. You can fact check that.
5: No, Tom. Not true.
1: Okay. Well, CJ, I'll have to look it up. Thank you for the call. We're hitting the top of the hour. On the other side of the break, Alex Lawson's going to drop by.
3: 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Did you hear a little earlier Tom Hartman talking about that challenge that was put up yesterday for $1,000? Well, we have $400 so far. We need $600. Let me play this again so you understand what's going on here and how important this is. This is Tom Hartman asking you to go to your phone at 818-985-5735 and help us make that $1,000 match. Tom?
1: Hey, Tom Hartman here. Folks, I want to talk about an incredible moment from yesterday's program that absolutely blew me away. 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It was a powerful reminder of how much this community values truth. 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I'm looking for just one more person, a second hero or a shero, for this station to step forward and match yesterday's $1,000 gift. 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

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My name is Maggie LaPique, and in this hour we're going to be hearing some additional excerpts from my interview with Ashley Khan about his new book, Days of Miracle and Wonder, Paul Simon and the Trials and Triumphs of Graceland, available for a $100 donation to KPFK. And we'll be hearing the story of Graceland, as told by Paul Simon, a little later in this hour. And that's part of the Graceland reissue that's been remastered, featuring bonus tracks and alternate versions of the songs. We began with Under African Skies from Graceland, the CD available for a $65 donation to KPFK. Folks, we're in the real deal. Home stretch of the Fall Fun Drive. So we really need you today. And I've set a goal. I know it seems high, $1,000 for the hour. Can we do it? I think we can. And in the second hour, I'm very excited because we'll continue our celebration of John Coltrane's centennial this year. Born September 23rd, 1926. And my very special guest, John Densmore from The Doors, will be on with us in the 12 o'clock hour to discuss John Coltrane's legacy, which is defined by his revolutionary artistry, spiritual depth, and relentless pursuit of musical excellence, a legacy that continues to inspire musicians and audiences worldwide. John and I will also make a big announcement, too, about someone who will be joining us October 28th at KPFK's benefit show at the Alex Theater. So that's, something I'm really, really excited about. And John Densmore, and along with Robbie Krieger from The Doors, will be there as well. But we're going to be announcing another surprise guest that's been pretty much committed for a while, but we couldn't announce it. So now we get to announce it. So you don't want to miss that in the 12 o'clock hour. And more information about the benefit show is available at simply kpfk.org/benefit. Now, I'm going to start with the first excerpt from my interview with Ashley Khan. And I'll tell you just a little bit about Ashley. We've been friends for many, many years. Because of his earlier books, Kind of Blue, and of course the book about Kind of Blue by Miles Davis and John Coltrane's A Love Supreme. But Ashley Khan is a Grammy Award-winning music historian, author, and producer. He co-wrote Carlos Santana's autobiography, The Universal Tone, and as I mentioned, has written books on such legendary recordings as Kind of Blue by Miles Davis and A Love Supreme by John Coltrane. And we're celebrating both Miles and Train's centennial this year, both born in 1926. Ashley was a member of the Graceland tour production team and tour manager for Ladysmith Black Mambazo. He teaches at New York University's Clive Davis Institute of Recorded Music. So we're going to hear a little bit about when he's talking about the recording of Graceland, and this is like 1985 when it all began, and so I began talking a little bit about the wave of world music in the 90s. And that Graceland really opened up the doors for Americans, I feel, to appreciate music from outside the United States, what came to be known as world music. So stay with us here on KPFK 90.7 FM Los Angeles and online for the world at kpfk.org. And the number to call, if you want to get the book for a $100 donation to this beautiful radio station, it's entitled Days of Miracle and Wonder, Paul Simon and the Triumphs and Triumphs of Graceland, by my wonderful guest that we're going to hear excerpts from the interview I did just a few weeks ago, Ashley Khan.
And then we also have the CD available for a $65 pledge. It's been remastered. There's bonus tracks. I think like an alternate take version of Homeless that's really, really beautiful. And you can get them both for a $165 donation. Again, the number 818-985-5735. Stay with us.

0: You know, I've interviewed Ry Cooder more than once about the Buena Vista Social Club, and then like Ibrahim Ferrer, because he produced one of his records, a wonderful recording that ended up winning a Grammy. I'm now thinking that because of this album, it really did, you know, pique the interest of people wanting to know and to hear music from other parts of the world. Because when Ry went to Cuba, and I think it was 1995, he was meeting African musicians, but because of problems with visas, they didn't show up, and thus the door opened for the Cuban musicians that were there and Buena Vista Social Club. But I think that Paul really unknowingly really opened up the floodgates.
1: Listen, Paul's a very self-aware, resilient guy up from the streets of Queens, New York, you know? So he stood up to all the waves of criticism, the remnants of which are still around. And also, he knew his stature. He knew that he had to be very diplomatic and tactful, etc., and be mindful of how he approached this whole project. He was also very aware of others who were kind of doing the same kind of experimenting. David Byrne, with what Talking Heads had done, you know, using the influence of Fela, Nigerian music, you know, Afrobeat. Also, Peter Gabriel. So all of this was part of a wave, as I said, of interest, not only in the fringes, but in collaboration, in true collaboration, and doing it in the way that checks off the right boxes so that they can be proud of what they've created, but that the power dynamic of a very entitled white Western star utilizing this access is done in the proper fashion. What's interesting, and I mentioned this in the book, is that during the height of BLM, you know, in the teens, there was an interesting conversation between two music critics in New York Magazine in a column called Vulture, in which they talked about the whole idea of, is cultural appropriation or cultural borrowing ever done in the right way? You know, can cultural appropriation be considered true collaboration? And the opening salvo of the conversation is Graceland. And then they start talking about Macklemore and Iggy Azalea, etc., and the kind of white hip-hop artists of that moment who were dubbing themselves the king and queen of hip-hop. And, you know, they said, compared to what's going on today, what Paul did was so mindful and so careful. And, you know, I think that's one of the lasting values of this album, is that you may not agree with everything that Paul did, but nonetheless, his approach and his mindfulness and his intention is clear what he was trying to do.

The Graceland story is a very interesting story in that it's a very good example of how a collaboration works, even when you're not aware of it occurring. The track is one of the early tracks because I only did 5 tracks in South Africa. On the sessions that I did with Forere, who was the accordion player, plays on Boy in the Bubble, we did a few other tracks. One of the tracks, I said, you know, I like only the drums on this track. I don't really want anything else. I don't want the accordion or bass. I just want the drums. And the drums were something like a kind of a traveling rhythm in country music. I'm a big Sun Records fan, and early 50s, mid-50s Sun Records. You'd hear that drum beat a lot. Fast Johnny Cash type of rhythm. And somewhere later in the week of recording, when I had put together a rhythm section of Ray Peary and Bagidi Kumalo and Isaac Machali as the rhythm section, I said to Ray one day, I like this drum pattern. Take a listen to it and see if it does anything for you. You know, it sounds like a kind of a country thing to me. So he started to play his version of American country, Ray. He was in the key of E, and then he was playing, because he's playing electric, but he'd be up over here, you know, like. And the drums are going down. Oh, then he went, which is a relative minor chord to that key.

I said, hey, that's interesting that you played a minor chord, because all the music that I've been recording in South Africa, with the exception of the Sotho music, it was all three chord major chords. There was never a minor chord. There were times when I would ask Black Mambazo to sing a minor chord. They couldn't sing a minor chord. They just didn't hear it. So he put in this minor chord, and I said, that's interesting. Why'd you do that? He said, I was just imitating the way you write. Well, I said, well, play this lick over it. Da.

dun, in an overdub. And he did, and it was a really nice mix, and Begidi was playing dun, dun, dun, dun, dun, dun.

has a beautiful emptiness to it. I think that's part of what makes me think that it's something like Sun Records, you know, when it was just a few instruments and nothing really much except slapback echo and the song. There's also another connection musically that's in there, and that is there's a pedal steel guitar in there, which is, of course, like a country instrument. But it's also a West African instrument, and the guy who played it, his name was Devola Adejapu. He played with King Sunny Ade's band. You know, I wanted to hear what that lick sounded like. Seemed like it would be a very good pedal steel lick. And it was a great pedal steel lick, but it was also a great Ray Peary performance.

0: what's interesting is that Ray reaches into his memory for some kind of approximation of what he thinks of as American country. And Bagidi plays straight ahead to the African groove. And so the two musics find a commonality. And the lyric expresses that.
1: I'm going to Graceland.
0: Don and Phil Everly came in and sang. I always heard that song as a perfect Everly Brothers song.
1: Poor boys and pilgrims with families, and we are going to Graceland.
0: I was down in South Africa in, I think, February, maybe early March, and I think I didn't go down to Memphis until maybe May. Brought it home, and I was trying to write to it. I would, sing these lines about Graceland, because I'm going to get rid of the Graceland part, because, I mean, what's Graceland got to do with South Africa or anything like that? So that's got to go. Just a question of, what I'm going to replace it with. But then I couldn't replace it with anything. I was always singing that. And finally I said, I don't know, maybe I'm supposed to go to Graceland. I've never been. Maybe I'm supposed to go on a trip and see what I'm writing about. So I did. And then I began to describe the trip, the Mississippi Delta, because I was driving up from Louisiana, where I cut the Zydeco track on Graceland. I was driving from Highway 61. You know, I'm just writing about what the countryside looked like.
1: The Mississippi.

0: born Graceland.
1: And finally got there to, you know, to Graceland and just, you know, made a tour through Graceland. But what's interesting about all of this is that the part of me that had Graceland in my head, I think subconsciously, was reacting to what I first heard in the drums, which was a kind of Sun Records country blues amalgam. And what Ray was doing was mixing up his oral recollections of what American country was and what kind of chord changes I played.

And so the whole song really is just one sound evoking a response. And that eventually became a lyric that evoked, instead of being specifically about a South African subject or even a political subject, it became a traveling song that had to do with the original sound, which was the drums and Sun Records and Graceland. That's really the secret of world music, is people are able to listen to each other and make associations and play their own music that sounds like it fits into another culture. And that's how it works, and that's how it worked then. The story of Graceland.

0: music from this wonderful collection, Graceland. We just heard You Can Call Me Al. Before that, we heard sort of a mini documentary on the making of Graceland, which is included on this recording. That is one of the bonus tracks. Homeless, there's a demo, an alternate version of Diamonds on the Soles of Her Shoes, an early version of All Around the World or The Myth of Fingerprints. And we heard the story of Graceland as told by the one and only Paul Simon, telling you the story. And then we heard The Boy in the Bubble before that, all from the album. And folks, it's time for me to turn that ask light on. It's time for me to ask you to support this radio station and this strip of programming, which is the Global Village, music from around the world and around the block. And we just have these two things. And we're looking, one donation came in. We're looking for about at least nine more between now and the top of the hour. We have the book by Ashley Kahn, Days of Miracle and Wonder, Paul Simon and the Trials and Triumphs of Graceland. This is the first book to tell the full story of Paul Simon's Graceland album, offering windows into Simon's creative process, the technical innovations that brought his songs to life, which I'm also going to play a clip from my interview with Ashley about these technical advances that were occurring in the mid-1980s. And the people and places that made the album possible, the forces that helped the album achieve mainstream reach, and the controversies that the music raised and which remain today. It sheds light on a period when America opened its doors to the sounds and styles of Africa and other faraway lands. It's a book that you start reading and you can't put down, so you better find the time. Or just, you know, set a schedule like I did to read it in phases, because it's just so informative. And Ashley Kahn, he's just one of my favorite writers, and he really knows music, you know, and he was there. He was the tour manager for Ladysmith Black Mambazo and was touring with Paul and the band. 818-985-5735, option two. The book is a $100 donation. The Graceland reissued is $65. It would really be great if we could get five of you calling in right now and picking up both. You know, before you know it, the holidays are here and you got some great gifts. Keep one for yourself or, you know, whatever you want to do. 818-985-5735, option two. And you can always put your donation on an installment plan. If you just want the book, how about $25 per month? If you want the CD, $65, put that in a few payments, or the $165 in like 3, 4, 5, 6 payments, whatever fits your pocketbook. But my goal, once again, $1,000 before 12 noon. I want to get back to more music, from more clips from Ashley and I talking about this wonderful book and all the information that you're going to learn about the making of this, of, you know, just enormously successful, but just a beautiful, you know, collaboration that really sparked, you know, interest in, like I mentioned moments ago, music from faraway lands. And we heard a clip a little bit earlier where I thought, well, you know, I sort of had a realization that, you know, when Ry Cooder went to Cuba to meet African musicians, they ended up not making the trip because of problems with visas. And then, of course, we all know what happened to the Buena Vista Social Club. As Ry has told us, it was like an avalanche. It became so popular, as if Americans were just, you know, starving for sounds from different parts of the world that are so beautiful. And it's one of the things that about music that it really has no boundaries, because music, you know, moves all of us. Well, maybe not everybody, but most of the people I know. And even if it's in a different language, it's the soul of the music that moves our hearts and our souls. So folks, call in and show your support for the work that we all do here at KPFK. And when you get an interview, you don't get, you know, just a little 3-minute clip. You get the whole shebang, because eventually, you know, in the next, after the drive is over and the first Friday of the month for Profiles with Maggie LaPique, I'll air the entire interview with Ashley Kahn. So I always give you the full Monty of my interviews. But, you know, during the fun drives, we can only play, you know, little snippets. So that number to call is 818-985-5735. The book is 100, Days of Miracle and Wonder, Paul Simon and the Trials and Triumphs of Graceland. Ashley Kahn is the author. Graceland reissued. That's a $65 donation. It's Paul Simon's 1986 masterpiece, Graceland. Took home that year's Album of the Year, a Grammy, on the strength of a collection that included The Boy in the Bubble, Diamonds on the Soles of Her Shoes, You Can Call Me Al, and a little song that won the Record of the Year Grammy. The CD bonus includes a demo version of Homeless, an alternate version of Diamonds on the Soles of Her Shoes, and more. And, of course, the story of Graceland, as told by Paul Simon. So just a couple of minutes left in this pitch break, folks. I don't see any calls coming in. Maybe one. We need at least two or three more. $100 for the book, $65 for the CD. Get them both for a $165 donation. We need to raise, before the top of the hour, $1,000. And the drive is, this is the absolute home stretch, because we've just got a couple of days left. Wraps on Friday at 6 p.m. So folks, give us a call right now, 818-985-5735. 818-985-5735, option 2. So in this clip from my interview with Ashley Kahn, we're going to, I'm just going to say apartheid. That's what we begin discussing. So stay with us. Keep calling. 818-985-5735, option 2. How did apartheid in South Africa complicate the effort to work with musicians?
1: Well, I'll put it to you simply. Paul never went back, you know, not until apartheid was disassembled and Nelson Mandela, who was the long, you know, imprisoned leader of the African National Congress, the leading anti-apartheid agency down there, who was working closely with the United Nations on anti-apartheid activities like the cultural boycott. You know, Paul comes back after Mandela is freed and after the turnover is starting to happen. But his 3 weeks down there, you know, included a visit to Soweto to see how things were there, to see that blacks and whites were by law required to live apart, that by law, black South Africans had to depart the white area unless they were working there in at a certain point in the evening. And so he remembers, and the musicians remember, certain musicians had to basically book it out of the studio by 5:30, so they had enough time to get to their car, if they had a car, or to public transportation, to get back into the black townships. And so you can imagine what kind of vibe that had.

confidence that what he had chosen to do and the political kind of maneuvering and steps he took to make sure it was done right. I mean, he's very meticulous about, you know, reaching out to the musicians' union and dealing with them, paying them correctly, taking care, promising full credit to all the participating musicians, which, if you look at the credit list that's with the Grayson album, it is very meticulous and everyone is named. And then finally, of course, the participation aspect, the idea that Paul does not do this music by himself, but he has 24 other musicians on stage with him when he stages the Graceland tour and takes it on the road. He's sharing the spotlight. He's sharing all the press conferences. He's giving credit where it's due.

0: I want to talk a little bit about the Graceland tour after the album was released, and I didn't even know that you were part of that tour. But Paul has said that he couldn't have done it without Hugh Masekela.
1: Well, you know, Hugh and Miriam.
0: Yes,
1: let's
0: Miriam
1: not forget
0: Makeba.
1: Miriam Makeba, you know, were two exiled South Africans, two of the, you know, most legendary South African artists who had had hits, who had had penetration in the U.S. culture, you know, had been on TV, had participated in various

0: historical moments. Hugh Masekela playing at the Monterey, you know, International Pop Festival in 67, famously, et cetera, et cetera. I mean, all of this was kind of well established, but they were in exile. They could not go home because of their stance on apartheid and their anti-apartheid activities. At the same time, they were very, very clear that the boycott, the cultural boycott, that was very loosely defined. It wasn't clear if what Paul did was, it went back and forth as to whether or not Paul was being chastised by the UN or the ANC for what he did. And the idea was, you know, according to these musicians like Hugh, like Miriam, they were absolutely supportive of what Paul was doing, encouraged him, and participated, you know, on these tours that he did. So they were 100% behind this idea of music being an important cultural bridge that should always be open and that it should not be serving some other political purpose. They were also, as musicians, very much against the idea of any agency or organization such as the ANC that they had not voted for, making a decision for them as to what they would do with their careers. And they would repeat this again and again in support of Paul. You know, the point of the book, Maggie, is really to lay everything out and to show the different viewpoints, etc. I really tried not to take a stance. You and I are talking now, and I'm sure you can feel that my feeling was that this was a very important thing to happen. And, you know, kudos to Paul for having the courage to try and make it work and then to make it work, you know, that it was such a huge global success. I mean, the other thing, too, is that when Paul was reaching out with the support of Hugh, with the support of Miriam to the ANC, the wheels were already turning on the popularity of the album, the oncoming tour, and all the realities that go along in the music industry. Kind of, you know, after a while, it's like trying to stop a train on a track. You can't do that. But meanwhile, the ANC and other eight are kind of moving at their own velocity, which just couldn't keep up with this explosion. And so there were people within various organizations who were like, you know, then you're not getting our okay, you know. And so that led to a lot of controversy back in that moment. Hugh Masekela being on stage with him was very important. Hugh Masekela being part of that tour and performing, you know, bring back Nelson Mandela, bring him back home to Soweto. I'm singing the lyric because I can't remember the title. I think it was just bring him back. You know, it's clear what the politics were. It's also clear that had Paul written an anti-apartheid message into even one of the songs in Graceland, and it was clearly stated, it would have helped as well. But there was nothing more clear than including Hugh and Miriam on the tour. And then at the end of every show, Maggie, the whole entourage, all 24 performing musicians, would step up to the lip of the stage and together sing a cappella the anti-apartheid anthem, Nkosi Sikelel' iAfrika, and fists would be raised, and it was very clear what the final note, what the downbeat of the whole tour was about, that it was change has to happen.
1: Yes.
0: You know?

course, this is the title track, Graceland. What a beautiful album. Oh my goodness. I'm so glad this book was written because I pulled this out of the vaults and have just fallen in love with this album. Just really amazing. Just all over again. Because remember, it is the 40th anniversary, released in 1986. 818-985-5735, about 7 minutes left in this hour. And I'm hearing we're about a little over halfway to my $1,000 goal, which is good, but we got a little ways to go. 818-985-5735, option two, pick up the book, and you'll really, really enjoy it. He is such a creative, and just, I love the way he writes. He's the kind of writer that is so interesting that you have to put the book down, but you don't want to. You definitely don't want to. You don't want to answer the phone. You don't. You just want to just fall into the book. It's called Days of Miracle and Wonder, Paul Simon and the Trials and Triumphs of Graceland. It's a $100 donation to KPFK. And the Graceland CD reissued with bonus tracks. And it's been digitally remastered. Graceland has sold more than 14 million copies worldwide, and it's getting a resurgence because of this book. So the numbers are going up. But we need our numbers to go up here at KPFK. We're just a little fish in the pond. But hey, we bring you some of the best programming in the world, some of the greatest interviews, shows, Democracy Now!, Tom Hardman, you know, Law and Disorder, and so many more shows. The QR Code, that's just the public affairs. We have some of the best music shows in the world as well, including the Global Village, music from around the world and around the block. 818-985-5735. We need five callers in the next 5 minutes because we've got 5 minutes left. Next hour is going to be a celebration, my final one for this fall fun drive, of John Coltrane's centennial. Born September 23rd, 1926. We're going to keep on celebrating for the rest of the year, but this will be one of my last fun drive shows that we celebrate the centennial of the one and only John Coltrane. But right now, we're celebrating Graceland. Paul Simon, Ladysmith Black Mambazo. So, folks, I see one caller on the line. We need at least three more. Get both. Pick up the book for $100. Add $65 to that, and you can get the Graceland reissued CD, which is really fantastic. And you get that interview that I played earlier in the hour. Not interview, but it's a little documentary on Graceland, a little shortened version of it, almost 10 minutes long. I do want to thank Joseph Scheffler. He is a name that, you know, is just ubiquitous during our fun drive. He's one of those, you know, prolific givers. He's so wonderful. Thank you so much, Joseph Scheffler. He's getting a book and three copies of the CDs because he's doing some shopping. See, that's what you need to do. Holidays are approaching. Maybe get a couple of books, a couple of CDs. Keep one of each for yourself. And, you know, someone that you know loved this album or loves African music and wants to get, you know, that's the thing about Ashley Khan. He goes super deep into, you know, the story behind the story. You know, he doesn't hold back. And he's a beautiful artistic writer. And Ashley Khan is a Grammy Award winning music historian, author, producer. He co-wrote some really fantastic books that I have read all of them. Carlos Santana's autobiography, The Universal Tone. He's written books on legendary recordings, Kind of Blue by Miles Davis and A Love Supreme by John Coltrane. And it's so wonderful because we're celebrating both of their centennials this year, both born in 1926. He was a member of the Graceland Tour production team and tour manager for Ladysmith Black Mambazo. He teaches at New York University's Clive Davis Institute of Recorded Music. Ashley Khan, don't forget the name. Any one of his books. He did
a book on Impulse Records that's just fantastic, The House That Train Built. Ashley Kahn, A-S-H-L-E-Y, Kahn is spelled K-A-H-N, and the name of the book, Days of Miracle and Wonder, Paul Simon and the Trials and Triumphs of Graceland. Folks, just about 2 minutes left to go, and we're still in need of about $350. So maybe two or three of you can call in right now. Maybe a couple of you get the book and the CD for a $165 donation. One of you get the book, or as I said, do some shopping and get a couple of books and a couple of CDs. That would really be super fantastic. Don't let my heart be broken that we didn't reach the goal of $1,000. We can only do it without your support. 818-985-5735, option 2, Visa, MasterCard, American Express, Discover. 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And we just need a couple more calls, folks. This is it. We are wrapping up this fun drive this Friday at 6 p.m. And now I'm hearing we're just a little over $200 short of the goal. So come on, folks. I know you're out there. Say thank you to KPFK for all that it gives to you throughout the year. And we're really trying to shorten these drives. We're working on so many different things to make so that we can get better and be well. But we need to get there with our people. You know, people-powered radio means you. 818-985-5735. I'm going to have to put you on the honor system. Going to have to take a quick pause for the cause. And then I'll be back with our celebration of John Coltrane. But just two more calls, and I know we'll reach that goal. 818-985-5735. 818-985-5735. Option 2, you can also pledge online at kpfk.org/donate. I will see you all on the flip side.

0: senorita. That's astute, I said. Why don't we get together and call ourselves an institute? You don't feel you can love me, but I feel you.
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Welcome to our second hour of special fun drive programming. My name is Maggie LaPique, and it's just so nice to play John Coltrane. There's just something about John Coltrane. And we just heard Giant Steps, this from the album Giant Steps. And we began the hour with Like Sunny. And all of this is available in this hour. It's a box set called John Coltrane, 1960 to 1964. John Coltrane's landmark Atlantic albums in mono. And one of the really hip things about this set is that the covers are alternate art from the original French pressings. So you've got Giant Steps, Coltrane Jazz, My Favorite Things, Olé, Coltrane. Coltrane Plays the Blues and Coltrane Sound. 818-985-5735, option 2. That's the number to call. But we're going to get back to more music in this hour. And I have a very special guest that's going to be coming up in just a little bit. I'm going to start with a song that I'm dedicating to the wonderful John Densmore, who's going to be my guest in a few minutes. And this is an incredible box set called The Heavyweight Champion. This is where this particular alternate take that we're going to hear in a few minutes comes from. It's a Train's box set of the complete Atlantic recordings. It's just, amazing, his body of work. Astounding. Born on September 23rd, 1926, John Coltrane, John William Coltrane. And it's his centennial this year. And this is my last opportunity of this fall fun drive to celebrate his enormous and beautiful, beautiful legacy. So that 6-CD set is available for a $120 donation. And I'll list, we still have the book edited by his son, Ravi Coltrane, which is also signed by Ravi. And it's called the Coltrane, the Definitive Visual Celebration of the Legend. And it's a hardcover, beautiful book signed by Ravi Coltrane. That is a $120 donation. And actually, the 6-CD set is $100. It's not $120. And then, of course, we have the KPFK exclusive, the limited edition John Coltrane Centennial mug, which I'm so excited about because they're going to be arriving, I think, tomorrow, the mugs. So that's a $100 donation, too. So, folks, I suggest you get everything. And then I also have a blue, beautiful vinyl of Blue Train. And the actual vinyl is blue. And that's a $100 donation as well. So all of this and more, but let's get back to John Coltrane and the music. And this for John Densmore, obviously we're not going to be able to hear the whole thing because it's really long. But it is an alternate take of the classic quartet, and it's Blues to Elvin. And this is an alternate take. This one for my guest, who we'll be speaking with in just a little bit, right around the corner, John Densmore. So, John Coltrane with Blues to Elvin.

0: John Coltrane with Blues to Elvin. An alternate take comes from a gorgeous box set, the complete Atlantic recordings, the heavyweight champion. And I was actually mistaken. It's not really the classic quartet because Steve Davis is on the bass. John Coltrane on tenor sax, McCoy Tyner on piano, Steve Davis on the bass, and the one and the only Elvin Jones on the drums. Written by the great Elvin Jones. Joining me in just a moment to celebrate John Coltrane's centennial today is John Densmore, drummer, author, member of The Doors. And John, on his website, it's really interesting to read about all about John and his roots. And he says, quote, "The drum was the first expletive instrument. The reason people move and dance is that they're trying to get back to the heartbeat. It's the heartbeat you hear in the womb that started the whole deal. An orchestra, a four-piece rock band, whatever it is, they're trying to get back to that heartbeat. The rhythmic engine of The Doors and the man responsible for some of the most famous beats in rock and roll history has been obsessed with the universal ancient call of this heartbeat since his childhood in Southern California. In his teens, he became enamored with jazz, particularly with the drumming of Elvin Jones, whose evocative muscular grooves with John Coltrane's band influenced a multitude of rock musicians. He also became a frequent of the LA club scene, where bands like The Byrds and Love were a foretaste of things to come. John Densmore, welcome back to KPFK. John, welcome.
1: Hello?
0: Yeah, I'm right here. I just introduced you. I said, John Densmore, welcome back to KPFK.
1: We're on the air?
0: Yes, we're on the air, so no expletives.
1: Well, damn.
0: Yes, we are on. Okay.
1: Well, let me say that last night, just to kind of flash back to my youth, I was listening to Out of This World, Coltrane's classic quartet playing. It's a Johnny Mercer tune, actually.
0: Mm-hmm.
1: And, I got sucked in. I was going to listen to a few minutes, and it's a 14-minute piece. Put me right back. I used to see the quartet at Shelley's Manhole, about a 100-seat venue, and then my friend Grant Johnson, piano player, and I would go back home and imitate them playing Out of This World for hours and hours. And oh, man. You know, people would ask probably, well, why is he playing that? Or my favorite things, these sort of American standards. You know what he's doing? He's putting his stamp on them. He's getting you to look at it through African-American eyes, or hear it, rather.
0: Mm-hmm.
1: And you can just feel, oh, everything, all the emotions, passion, anger, empathy, it's all in there. And that's why I ate it up.
0: Yes. So a quote from Elvin about working with Train. Every night when we hit the bandstand, no matter if we'd come 500 or 1,000 miles, the weariness just dropped from us. It was one of the most beautiful things a man can experience. If there is anything like perfect harmony in human relationships, that band was as close as you can come. Now, John, what is it about a band, a group of musicians, and what they can create in the moment that allows that weariness that Elvin speaks of to vanish?
1: Well, metaphorically, it would be good to emulate them, a band or an orchestra, whatever, for all of humanity to check it out. Because really, being in a band or an orchestra is like group therapy. You listen to each other really carefully and don't show off too much. And if you do that, something comes out greater than the sum of its parts. And that's what Elvin's talking about.
0: And I want to play just a little excerpt from an interview that I found with Elvin Jones talking about John Coltrane. So, I'm just going to play it. It's only about a minute, and then I want John to respond.
1: Okay.
2: John's style was completely unconventional. He had a completely unique approach to music, and which was different than many of the other players did.
3: Yeah, a lot of the musicians didn't know. They was trying to figure out what it was. You know, like, I mean, Cannonball used to stand right next to him, you know, and I guess try to figure out what the structure was or what he was doing, you know.
2: He was so far in advance of anything that I could conceive. I've never really been that close to anybody that great or that good. I don't know how can I put it. I suppose one way of putting it would be to say he had so much confidence in what he was doing. You know, he seemed to have no anything that he wanted to do. It was just a matter of getting to the point, getting to the bandstand, taking out the instrument, assembling his instrument, and doing it.
0: And also, John, that was a little bit from Jimmy Cobb as well. He actually, like, entered the room. So Elvin starts, Jimmy Cobb comments, and then Elvin finishes. John, what do you feel has to exist for a band to achieve what Elvin described as, in that quote that I read earlier, that perfect harmony?
1: Well, like I was saying, group therapy. But the thing with Coltrane is that he went from like bebop and then into Miles Quintet for the cool sound, and then he went out with Elvin, Jimmy Garrison, and McCoy to find their unique quartet. So he'd been there, so he'd explored all of it. And so some later he got a little more avant-garde for some folks, but he deserved to go anywhere he wanted because he had done the whole thing, you know, and I ate it up.
0: Absolutely. So do you agree with the ideas that Coltrane's band featuring, and this is the classic quartet, McCoy Tyner, Jimmy Garrison, and Elvin Jones, redefined swing and moved jazz forward?
1: Well, okay, so last night I'm listening to Out of This World.
0: Which I have queued up, by the way.
1: Oh, cool.
0: Yeah.
1: It's in 3/4, as is my favorite things. And Elvin is just all over the place. He's polyrhythmic every second, and it's just wild. But he still has this internal metronome of the 3/4 tempo. You know, the heartbeat, you got it, that's the key. Mm-hmm. And so it was wild to hear a drummer just writhing around and commenting with the sax player and keeping the beat. It's, wow.
0: So let's take a listen to just a little bit of Out of This World.

0: Whole train now. With the classic quartet. And I'm so sorry to have to bring that down, but if we left it on, our time would be over before you know it. Out of this world, John Coltrane, John Densmore, joining me on the line to celebrate John Coltrane Centennial. We've been doing this since the beginning of the year, John D., and we're going to continue until the last day of the year because it's so very special. And how fitting that he recorded a song called Out of This World. And I guess you could say Train was out of this world.
1: Yeah, and, you know, maybe part of the reason he chose the Johnny Mercer tune is because it's a gorgeous melody. Da, da, da. Oh, I'm a drummer. Da, da, da, da. Anyway,
0: yes.
1: Beautiful, beautiful. And then his solo evolves, and he gets some anger in there. And, you know, the 60s were, oh, boy. We had the undeclared Vietnam War. We had the four girls killed in Alabama, and he wrote that based on the Martin Luther King text. And a love supreme. He's got that in there, too. His heart mm-hmm. is open, and it's just the whole American experience right there.
0: So John Coltrane was one of the most influential saxophonists and composers in modern music, expanding the expressive possibilities of jazz while bridging blues, bebop, modal jazz, and the avant-garde. In a single decade, he released 25 albums as a leader, pioneering new harmonic forms, exploring non-Western musical ideas, and embracing free jazz. His works on landmark albums like Giant Steps, A Love Supreme, which John D. just spoke of, redefined what music could achieve. Some would say jazz. Coltrane did not like the term jazz so much. But what it did achieve was both musically and spiritually. And for Coltrane, music was a way to commune with the divine and express universal truths. A Love Supreme remains his most celebrated spiritual work, but his humanitarian vision was also shaped by experiences like his 1966 tour of Japan and the visits to Hiroshima and Nagasaki, which deepened his commitment to peace and unity. This blend of artistry and ethics made his music resonate across political, social, and aesthetic divides. And John Densmore and I were just speaking about that trip to Japan in 1966, which is 60 years ago this year. And so he was just 40 at the time, and John would only live another year. And you know, it's like I just started thinking and writing things down about, you know, what makes John Coltrane so special. And we could just go on for days, John D.
1: Yeah, maybe spirituality was the thread through his life. Yeah, he's over in Japan and they can't find him. He's got a gig that night and he had gone to the cemetery for the atomic bomb cities to play his flute for the deceased. I mean, what a heart. Yeah. And then he names his son Ravi because Ravi Shankar was in the air, and we were just all eating up these ragas, which were these long 15-minute excursions into deep spirituality. And I think he made an album called India. And yeah, that's his thread.
0: Absolutely. So I want to remind folks that this is, for me, last day of fundraising and to celebrate John Coltrane Centennial. And we have some beautiful gifts that we're offering, one of which is from Rhino, which is a six-CD set, John Coltrane's landmark Atlantic albums in mono. And it's Giant Steps, Coltrane Jazz, My Favorite Things, Ole Coltrane, Coltrane Plays the Blues, and Coltrane Sound. And there's what's really hip, too, John, is there's alternate art from the original French pressings. So the little CD cases are the French pressings, which are really, really, really, really beautiful. And we also have the book that's edited by his son, Ravi Coltrane, which is a beautiful book that I have somewhere in the studio here. And now it's really heavy too, John. It's gorgeous. It's called Coltrane, the Definitive Visual Celebration of the Legend, edited by Ravi Coltrane. And Ravi Coltrane signed these books, John. So this is pretty special. And it says, John Coltrane's impact on music and culture endures far beyond his prolific career and untimely death in 1967 at age 40. His masterful saxophone style and groundbreaking jazz compositions had a profound effect on the evolution of music through the decades, and it continues to resonate across styles and genres to this day. That's a $120 donation to the station. The 6-CD set from Rhino is a $100 donation. And John, we have something very special that I know you're going to be excited about. And we have an exclusive John Coltrane Centennial mug, which the family approved. And they went into production about 10 days ago, and we should be getting them, I think, by the end of this week. So it's a beautiful silhouette of John with a cobalt blue coffee mug, and it's his iconic photo from Blue Train. And then it's got...
1: Yeah, I want one of those.
0: I know you want one.
1: It's making me think about how I'd go back to the bathroom at the Shelley's Manhole, not because I had to go, but because it was next to the dressing room and I could hear their talking. And then one time there was a knock on the door, and I opened the bathroom door, and John was staring at me. And I went, "Oh, it's free. Come on in." And then he shook his head no and went to the stage. And everybody kind of parted when he walked to the stage. You could just feel the out-of-this-world vibe that he had.
0: And how lucky you were to just be close to him. I mean, he was long gone by the time I was, you know, studying his music, but I had the magnificent gift of meeting his wife, absolute love of his life, spiritually, emotionally, and everything in between, Alice Coltrane. So. I think through her, and I know that you're influenced by her music too, John.
1: Hey, you know, that the journey to

0: December. It's not quite finished yet, but it's getting there. But you definitely have to go to John. And that's where he wrote it. And she said that when he finished, he came down the steps. And she said it was like Moses coming down from the mountain. And she said, he said, it's done. You know, it's finished. Like, it's perfect. And that was definitely the truth. So, and I just wanted to mention one other thing that I'm offering. I kind of scaled stuff down because we have so many different items, but these are some of the most special items. We have a Blue Train vinyl that is blue. It is a blue vinyl, and it's gorgeous, and that's a $100 donation, too. So you can get all of the thank you gifts. You can call 818-985-5735, option 2. You can also donate online at kpfk.org/donate. But, you know, the holidays are coming. Get, you know, get the book. Get the 6-CD set. Get the vinyl. And also get the Coltrane Centennial mug. And the blue, this is electric blue, the vinyl. Thank you, Arnella, for reminding me that it's called electric blue for a $100 donation. So, John, we've only got about 20 minutes left, so I wanted to play a little bit from My Favorite Things because I want you to tell the story about how this particular song influenced the Doors.
1: Okay.

John Coltrane, and this is part of the 6-CD set that is available to you, because these are the Atlantic recordings, and they're in mono. John Coltrane, 1960 to 1964, includes Giant Steps, Coltrane Jazz, My Favorite Things, Olé, Coltrane, Coltrane Plays the Blues, and Coltrane Sound, all celebrating the Coltrane 100, you know, the centennial this year. My name is Maggie LaPique, and man, John, you know how many times I've listened to this song? It's probably in the thousands, and I think I know, for one thing, McCoy Tyner's piano solo by heart. And because I can sing it when, you know, and I take a lot of walks, and I put it on with my new dog, and it's really fun. And I just think about, you know, that I was privileged enough to meet McCoy too, and talk to him about, interview him a couple of times, and actually sat at the poolside up in Monterey at the hotel that all the musicians stay at.

0: And I was there 1 year, and he was just had his feet in the pool. And so I sat down next to him. We talked for about an hour and a half, no recorder. But I told him how much I just loved his work and how, you know, I said, what was it like? You know, he was in his early 20s when this was recorded. You know, kind of amazing.
1: Yeah, well, you know, the soprano saxophone will never be the same after John's version of this song. You know, it was used in symphonies and corny stuff, and then he makes it, oh, gold. Just gold.
0: Absolutely.
1: So, we were, Light My Fire is in 4-4, and this is in 3-4. But in the solos in Light My Fire, we were influenced by a couple chords out of this song. And, you know, do you mind if I just read something from Kamal Daoud, wonderful L.A. poet? Just take about 30 seconds.
0: Oh, please, please.
1: This book of his, it's called The Language of Saxophones. Apropos, huh?
0: Mm-hmm.
1: Some of us live hard, understand the nuances in a moan. Know when the saliva is about to boil. Know when glass is about to break. The treasures buried in smiles. To have been to the center of pain and given a speech on tolerance. That's John Coltrane, you know?
0: How beautiful. And I love Kamau. Kamau really, really gets it. He's so in tune with the artistry of John Coltrane and all of these, you know, amazing artists. There's a lot of centennials this year besides John's, one of the Heath brothers and Melba Liston and so many. But, you know, it's you know, John Coltrane has just always been special to my heart. And, you know, kind of part of me. And it's just so wonderful to be able to celebrate for a little bit with you. We don't have a lot of time left because I'm going to have to raise a lot of money before the end of the hour because I need $1,000. I said I needed it in the first hour. And guess what, John? We were $15 short of that $1,000 in the first hour.
1: Hey,
0: so
1: all right.
0: I said, you know, close enough for jazz. And so we're going to, well, now we need to make just 1,015 in this hour. But one thing I wanted to just play for you very quickly, John, is another little snippet I have from this interview of Elvin Jones on John Coltrane. And this is how he met John.
2: My knowledge of Coltrane first was from his playing with Miles Davis in that group. At one point, Miles asked me to substitute for Philly Joe Jones. So I met John Coltrane, and I liked him. I thought it was I'd never heard anybody play saxophone like that. He asked me at that time, would I be willing to work with him? And I said yes. He was a very deeply sensitive and religious person, a very warm person. So we had a very congenial, very close relationship with each other, all of us. It was sort of like the perfect foil for my ideas, you know, and the way that I played, it fit in completely with the style and with all of the dynamics and everything that group was using, and it just it was like a hand in glove, you know, a perfect. I played with other groups, and I've had sometimes severe criticism about the way I played. I didn't try to comply to standard forms. But with John, I was sort of, everything that I had learned up to that point, it gave it significance. We didn't have to converse. I think everything was in telepathy.
0: Elvin Jones on John Coltrane. John Densmore, it has been always an incredible pleasure, you know, to speak with you. But you know how special that we get to share, you know, our love and passion for John Coltrane.
1: You know, Elvin saying John was warm. I was blessed to hang with Elvin, and he was warm, really beautiful. I was really nervous when I first met him, and I gave him my book, and I said, I wrote in here, you gave me my hands. And he was so warm and just a beautiful spirit.
0: Yes. Yes, and we miss Elvin so much, too. And I did get to not interview him, but I did get to hear him play live and got to shake his hand. And, you know, what an incredible honor that was. But John Densmore, I want to thank you so much for joining me today. And I very quickly, and I had some music ready, but I think it's just we're running out of time, so I can't put on any music of this artist that you and I are making the announcement, I don't know if you know this, of who's going to be at the benefit concert on October 28th. Can you tell everybody who's going to be joining us on the stage at the Alex Theater? And all money raised is going to help KPFK. So, John, tell everybody who's going to be there.
1: Yeah, I heard recently we got that running on empty dude, Jackson Brown. And, of course, I got to give a shout-out to Stanley Clark for supporting KPFK, like you all out there are going to do with this Coltrane stuff. It'll be a great night.
0: Yes. So, yes, Jackson Brown is joining us. Robbie Krieger is going to be there. John Densmore, Stanley Clark, Danny Carey, Rudy Sarzo, Michelle Coltrane, Petra Hayden, Salar Nadar on the tabla. And John's already talking about what he's going to be doing with Salar. Something exciting. And Marlonius, Clayton Cameron just joined. And Annie Langham, the wonderful pianist. He plays with Poncho Sanchez and many others. But John, I want to say thank you again. Love you and appreciate you, and I'll talk to you real soon.
1: Everybody, don't forget, KPFK is powered by the people. Take it.
0: So we will go out with a little more of my favorite things underneath us. I've got about 7 minutes to go, and we have to raise about $1,000. 818-985-5735, option 2 is the number to call. And we have the 6-CD box set for a $100 donation. It is John Coltrane's Landmark Atlantic albums in glorious mono for a $100 donation, 1960 to 1964. We have the book signed by Robbie Coltrane, his son. Coltrane, the definitive visual celebration of the legend. It's a hardcover book. It's one, something that you want to put, you know, coffee table book. It's gorgeous. And photographs from Chuck Stewart, Francis Wolfe, personal contributions from artists, musicians, and writers, shaped by his work. In-studio candid images from the recording of Blue Train, backstage glimpse with Alice Coltrane before their first performance together, contributions from Robbie Coltrane, Wayne Coyne, Dev Hynes, Phil Lesh, Carlos Santana, Patti Smith, and others. And Kareem Abdul-Jabbar is among the contributors and notes the book as a 288-page hardcover from 10-Speed Press. It's really absolutely stunning. We also have the Blue Train electric blue vinyl and KPFK exclusive limited edition John Coltrane Centennial mug for $100. It's really, really beautiful, folks, and we get them this week. So 818-985-5735. Pick up everything. I can't really do math right off the top of my head, but it's around a $420 donation, I believe. That'll get you the vinyl, the 6-CD set, the book, and the coffee mug. You need all these things so you can listen to the music, because you have your coffee or your tea, you got your book, and then you got the music playing, either your vinyl or music from the 6-CD set, which we're listening to right now, which includes six of his incredible, albums as a leader: Giant Steps, Coltrane Jazz, My Favorite Things, Ole, Coltrane, Coltrane Plays the Blues and Coltrane Sound. 3 minutes to go, folks, and I really don't... Oh, let me see. I do have some people to thank that called in earlier. Thomas from Studio City, Keith from Bloomington, Richard Adele in Echo Park, Viviana from Pasadena, and Mary from Los Angeles. Also a little bit earlier, Gary Friedman called in. Thank you so much. Steve Dickey from Riverside, George Mataraz from LA, and Madeline from LA. Thank you, Madeline. Jeanette Summers from South Laguna. 818-985-5735 is the number to call. And Terry just asked me about the 6-CD set. It's $100. I thought it was $100. It's $120. So it's a $120 donation. Just a wee bit more for a 6-CD set. Normally we would do that for at least $150. 818-985-5735. Option 2. And I did want to mention the fact that we do have Carlos Santana tickets. I kind of forgot about that. We'll be offering those on another program before the fun drive wraps up. It wraps up on Friday, folks. I got 2 minutes to raise at least, you know, $500-$600. And if you just get a lot of the things that I'm offering, put it all together, you know, break it down to $100 a month installments, that would be super fantastic. 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And don't forget about the benefit show, too, on October 28th. 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You can click and find out all the information. 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Okay, folks, I need $500 in the next minute. Can we do this? Can we do this? I'm not sure. I'm only seeing one call on the line. I'm so sad. So, folks, please give us a call right now. Arnella, do you have any updates for me? Where our goal is?
3: We are pretty close.
0: She said we're pretty close because I haven't seen anything yet. But I'm a little bit nervous. But what can I say? And Arnella, you want to get on just for a second on number two and just give us an update about how crazy things were these last 2 hours and how when we work together as a team, you know, the teamwork makes the dream work.
4: Absolutely.
0: Thank
4: That's
0: you so
4: very,
0: much
4: very
0: all,
4: true.
0: for all your amazing help getting John on. You just so many things to make this hour sound seamless, but, you know, we know it wasn't.
4: Everything for KPFK, everything and anything for KPFK. And we are doing this beautiful fundraiser as well called a fusion celebration for KPFK. Every single dollar is going towards keeping KPFK on air.
0: That's
4: and
0: right.
4: And all of our beautiful programs, including Global Village.
0: That's right. You know, John Densmore, Robbie Krieger, Stanley Clark, Jackson Brown, and I forgot to mention Sheila E. Oh, my goodness, along with Michelle Coltrane and Petra Hayden and so many others. So that's going to be really exciting. But, folks, just a couple hundred dollars away from the goal. Pick up, the holidays are coming. You know, get the book signed by Robbie Coltrane. Get the 6-CD set for a $120 donation. 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And also get the mug, the exclusive Centennial mug. You're going to love it. And we'll have some of those mugs available at the October 28th event. Arnella, thank you so much. Thank you, John Densmore. Thanks to Jerry O. But our greatest thanks always goes to our beautiful listeners, because without you, we would cease to exist. Peace and love. Stay with us. More special Fun Drive programming coming up next. Stay with us, folks. This is KPFK.

0: I like so many shows that instead of just, you know, giving like $100 to one show, I kind of spread it out, you know, because I like so many shows. I like the car show. I like the morning music show, the Schneider and Kathy Diaz and all the great DJs. They're fantastic.
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6: 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Are you interested in a peaceful planet? Are you interested in optimal health? Are you living with purpose? Are you enjoying your life? We realize each person can make a difference, and our mission is to empower your awareness. The choices that you make in every moment shape your life, and we encourage you to realize that you have your own answers and to always listen to your own truth. We invite you to stay aware.

0: 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I am Lisa Garr, and it is such a privilege to be with you here today because I get to have conversations with people that I feel are amazing and I want to share with you because sharing's caring. But that's part of my purpose on this planet, just to communicate information that inspires positive growth and change. This is for anyone who has ever had a furry friend or has a furry friend, and it could be any four-legged or no-legged, snakes or no-legged, any types of legged animal. And Tammy Hendricks is an amazing animal communicator. She has an incredible intuition when it comes to people connecting with their animals on a deep, deep soul level. It's beyond what you think it is. And this could be living or past animal furry friends. And there's a reason I'm not calling them pets, because they would be very upset with that. But Tammy helps us through intuition. We all can do this. We all can communicate with our animals. It's nonverbal communication. It's love when it comes down to it. It's pure, pure love when it comes down to it. And so she helps us really get back into our hearts to be able to communicate. Some people just really only communicate with their animals as a safe place, right? Welcome, Tammy. Thanks for being here.
1: Oh, I'm so excited and I'm so honored. And the animals have all gathered before we even got here. So I can't wait to see what we explore and what they bring up that we need to look at.
0: Oh, that is very exciting. I know. Little man's here.
1: Oh.
0: It is an odd bond. All right. So let's talk a little bit about how you got into this. Like, tell me a little bit so our audience can learn a little more about you.
1: Oh, absolutely. So I think I just came in this way as a child. I felt really comfortable in nature and I felt comfortable with the animals. And I spent a lot of time outside because my inside life and my family was so chaotic and so disruptive. And you name it, it was like the drama du jour. So I would go outside and feel a great sense of peace. And I was actually thinking about this morning. The animals, I naturally felt safe with them. They were easy. They were accepting. They saw me. And so, you know, as a young child, I would ride my bike around the neighborhood that we lived in a circle. And I knew all the animals. And then they came to visit me and I'd go out with them. Instead of like the kids knocking on the door, can Tammy come out to play? It was like the animals showing up. But I learned so much from them early on. They would, just by being near them, they would show me how humans cloak their feelings. We hide ourselves and we pretend we're happy or, you know, everything's fine. And we have this great big smile, but they would show me how sad they might be on the inside. And I learned so much growing up. And then as I developed and grew, animals seemed to find me in the most unusual of ways. So much so at some point, I was like, oh my gosh, I think something's wrong with me. I would have animals coming to me after a dream. A week later, they would show up. I would be driving with my children somewhere and an animal would run right in the intersection. There are so many stories and how the animals come to us. So over time, they've really taught me about, you know, life and death and everything in between. They're always teaching us about us.
0: It is true. I mean, you really get the most, as I said earlier, it's all about no boundary love. I mean, this is the true, if you really want to understand what it means to have boundaryless love, most people will have had that with a relationship, I mean, with an animal. And I think that that's beautifully done. And that's why it hurts so much when somebody hurts an animal, because all they are here for is unconditional love. And I can't stand it. Oh, I can't stand
1: it.
0: And if I'm on the street, if I'm on a run or something, and I see somebody jogging with their or walking with their dog, I will say hi to the dog only.
1: Right.
0: I don't even see the human. I'm like, what a hi, puppy. And then I just keep going. I do have a soft spot for animals because I do think they have this nonverbal communication that we really can learn from.
1: Yes, definitely. And I laugh about seeing them on the street and, you know, the animal, even now what I did as a child. I'm a cyclist here, and so I'll take to the neighborhoods. And I know all the animals. I know all their names. I'm like, hey, I actually had an animal the other day that met me as I was getting ready to go on my bike ride. And then the next day, it showed up again with its owner, or this person, not owner. We don't own them. And the dog turned around and was like, hey, how are you? And the person turned around, like the dog literally like waved.
0: That's hilarious. I see you. You know, it's now, how do you think, is that something we can all do if we just practice enough?
1: I love that question, because the answer is a resounding yes. We're already doing it. You know, it's the communication. We look for it in a certain way, like you and I are talking, we're using words. Animals rarely use words, and we try to translate what they're saying, but it's really the presence. The relationship you have with your animal is the conversation. They teach us so much through the relationship, and they show us. It's like hidden in plain sight, whatever is, you know, the dog or the cat or the bird or the horse or whatever may be mirroring back to you. It's in the relationship. And all we have to do, it's very simple, and yet I think a lot of us struggle with it, is just be present with them. Like, put yourself in time out and just sit with your animal. Twiddle your thumbs if you have to, but just be with them. That's the first, I think, most important step in animal communication, and communication with ourselves is just to be present.
0: It's interesting. I've shared with you about my little man, about my cat, and I often wonder, do animals have, do they get revenge? I know they are upset. They get upset, right?
1: Mm-hmm.
0: My cat is so inappropriately bonded to me, but I travel a lot. And he used to just pee on the bed when I would travel. So we cover the bed with foil every time we leave town. But I leave, my husband's been here the whole time. And there's no foil on the bed because my husband's home sleeping in and out, you know, never sees my husband, doesn't even care, just comes in my office, looks for me, sees I'm not here, goes back upstairs. I come home, he pees on the bed. I mean, really? I'm right here. It was just, I'm mad at you. You didn't call.
1: Like, oh, yeah. Oh, yeah, definitely.
0: Really? A cat can do that?
1: Cats are distinctly very direct. They don't leave anything for any confusion, right? But yeah, and they're also, as you and I have talked about, cats are in charge of spaces. And, you know, that's what they pick their certain spots, or their, you know, the proverbial cat in the barn is a real thing. So they definitely feel very, especially with you and little man, I heard when you started talking about him, like, harumph. It was like, like, you leave me. And he definitely will show you directly. You want to know what I think? This is it.
0: And it's like, wow. And I got home and I was so tired. And then he came underneath the pillow where I was sleeping and just, hello. Do you think that we have divine appointments with our animals?
1: Oh my gosh, yes. It's one of the most favorite things to talk about, because I watched so many things in my own life and others where the animals come in on cue. They come in at a juncture point that you're at. And then when they leave, it's also at another juncture point. Sometimes it's easier to see the beginning, like we tell the story of how we found them, or, you know, when they came to us. And then, but when they leave, depending on the situation, the circumstance, that can be a little more difficult to understand. Like, why did they leave me? I needed them most. And, you know, we might have, they might come in, and I've had this happen, where I had a transition, like a big, big change coming in my life that I had no idea. And, you know, both Murphy and Snoopy both, but Murphy especially came in 6 months before my sister passed, and then was there already in place, right? So he was already established, you know, and then Katie came in like 8 or 9 months later in the bushes when I was still grieving terribly. We're like, we got to wake her up. Like, she's going down. But, you know, they always leave when you're at a growth point and you've completed kind of your soul journey with them. We may not know that, But if we open to the timing, what was going on in my life here, what was going on here, it starts, you can put the pieces together and see how everything's all connected.
0: So these soul animals are kind of like soul animals to us, aren't they?
1: Yes, yes.
0: They do leave before us because they have faster hearts, right? So they're going to leave before us. They can't live forever. How do we deal with that?
1: You know, I think the important piece about that is realizing what that relationship meant to you and how important it was. And especially with animals, I feel like we can isolate in our grief. I think it's getting better that we all talk about it more, but I think a lot of grief support is in place for humans. And we're just now touching the edges of, well, you know, for some people, for a lot of people, their animal leaving really affects them more than humans. And it can
0: cause that
1: wide open. I think because we're undefended with our animals, our hearts naturally open.
0: Right.
1: We may be like guarded with people, but with our, even the gruffest of hearts, right, can melt around animals. So they kind of go around the bush to keep our hearts open. And collectively, that's actually what they're here. Part of what they're here to do is to keep us on our blueprint. Don't close those hearts. You know, it's like it takes a village for us to continue to open and open and open. So the loss of a being that you felt seen by, you felt loved by, you felt like you mattered is huge. And, you know, I've talked about it before. Not only do we miss their physical presence and the cute things they did and the way they, you know, they filled our day, but we're all also missing how we felt with them. We were so full and open and whole, and we felt like we belonged. It's that sense of belonging. So the grief can be quite, quite deep.
0: Yes, it can be, because it also represents specific chapters of our life, like you were saying. Yeah. And they can be there for us by divine appointment. I have a friend who travels all over the world, and he loves animals so much, he just takes in a stray wherever he is. And we'll just love that stray until he has to move to the next place. And then stray will be to a stray still. But there's a lot of love that they would experience during the time he's in. And that's okay.
1: I love that, because animals have taught me. Butch was one that taught me this. No matter if an animal has been loved for a minute in their lives, and it's at the very end when you run into them, or a week, or a, you know, a day, or a month, or a year, they consider it a rich life indeed. It's that love and the quality of the love, not the quantity. So I love that he showers them with love and then, you know, sends them, you know, goes the where he has to go, they go, and they take that with them.
0: That's great. And maybe he finds him a good home when he goes. But yeah, so that they experience love. It's that phrase, I would rather love than to never love at all, or something, you know, love deeply than to never love at all. And you get that deep amount of love, which is incredible.
1: Yes, absolutely.
0: So let's talk a little bit about when the animals transition and how do we perceive that? Are they in pain? Do we have any way of knowing that?
1: That's a great question, because I've been present for many, many, many transitions.
0: I'm sure more than
1: you know, most people. So I've watched and seen and been taught that they actually have their own participation in their passing. Even though we might think we're making the decision for them on a soul level, they are in agreement with that, or it wouldn't even happen.
0: Really?
1: And I had a Husky mix teach me that in a very profound way, where she left and it was sudden, and I didn't agree with how she did it and how she left. And finally, when I could connect with her, because I was so distraught over the circumstances and blaming myself, and, you know, it was bad. And finally, when I don't know, it was one day I was probably vacuuming at the house, doing something very mundane and ordinary where you're not doing any thinking, right? I felt the urge to sit down and write her a letter. So I start writing her, and I'm letting everything pour out of what I want to tell her, like, how dare you, like, what did you do? And you may, like, oh, you know, I'm mad. And, you know, I felt the energy drop, and then I was like, okay, so I feel better. And then the next day I'm vacuuming and I feel the urge to sit down again. I was like, what in the world? So I sit down and I feel her starting to talk to me. And, you know, when we write, we all know how to write letters. We were taught thank you notes as children. So the mind knows how to write a letter. So it's not going to fight you. So you give the mind a job and you sit down that you connect in your heart to them. And when you connect, it flows through your heart, through your arm, out into, you know, through the pen. And what she told me was profound, and it changed how I viewed everything. She said, you know, kind of, sorry, I didn't mean to cause so much trouble, and not, you know, sorry, not sorry. She was a husky mix, so she had kind of like a, or like a little attitude in life. But she said, I went out as I chose.
0: Wow.
1: A warrior. And I was like, wait, let's back this up a minute. Like, you chose, like, it wasn't my fault. I couldn't have predicted it. So that changed how I looked at all the, you know, pieces of their passing. And I always tell mine, and, you know, it's your body. Please let me know what you need me to do. I'm supporting you. If you need me to get help with the vet, I'm in. If you make other choices, I'm in. But you show me, and show me very clearly, so my heart can understand what you're saying. And with mine, they always give me a certain look. It's just a look. And you know that they're ready. But I think it's important to include them in what's happening, because they actually are quite clear. I've had many after the Husky Sasha incident that showed me that they would rather go on their own. And I'd be like, okay, but it makes me a little nervous. Like, you know, you feel uncomfortable because you feel like you're supposed to be doing something. But, you know, I had one come to me in a dream, and I said, actually, I'd sat with her the day before. Do you need help? Let me know. And then I had a dream about her, and she showed me. It was like, nope, I've got this. And then like 2 or 3 days later, she passed in her sleep. So I've learned that we're there to support. We'll be given the guidance that we need. And they're always guiding us, always. And there's always a teaching, no matter where, all the way to the end.
0: You mentioned earlier that they teach us about something that we miss in ourselves, like that, you know, that maybe we're not as fully as available as we should be and things like that, right?
1: Yeah. And I mean, if I use Katie as an example, she was a Sheltie Collie mix, and she was turned out to be my right hand. That was the one I found in the brush after my sister passed. And she actually, like, when I picked her up, my heart melted, and my heart had been so grieving, and all of a sudden I started healing. And I can remember sitting outside with her, and she was about 3 months, and then she had mange and everything. And I watched her. She looked up in the trees, and it was fall, and she was watching the trees let their leaves go. So I started inadvertently, without meaning to, watching through her eyes. So it's like seeing through, you know, their eyes as a child would, with the wonder of everything. It profoundly changes who you are when they do that.
0: Nice. That's wonderful. And it's interesting because you just don't know if you will see them again. You would hope they would come back. I mean, do you ever think that happens, that animals come back?
1: They never left. They never left in the first place. And it really is, you know, I had to let go a lot in my life. And I think the practice is continually letting go of what, you know, you're holding on to. And we think that letting go is we're losing them. We're forgetting them. We're dismissing them. You know, we're forcing ourselves to move on, or we're pretending we're okay when we're not.
0: We don't want to move on.
1: It's not that at all. Right. And it doesn't mean severing the bond. It actually is like loosening the grip of the pain. Kind of, you're holding on to something really tight, and all of a sudden you release your hand. It's like there's a relief in that. It's allowing yourself to feel what's under the surface. And when we do that, we can automatically, we drop into our hearts, and we can see they've been there all along. You know, our grief has blocked us, our belief that we're not connected to them. But I've had animals, including Katie, after she passed. I tripped over her after she passed. I had gotten up in the middle of the night and went to the bathroom, came back, and I tripped over her like laying there. And all of a sudden I whipped my head around and she was gone. You know, a scooter, a little Westie passed from kidney disease. That night I was putting everybody, you know, the puppy pile into the bed. I reached down there. He was there and I put him up on the bed. And when I did, he disappeared, but he was literally there. So animals can literally show themselves to you. Wow. And they come in dreams and they are so ready to say, hey, you don't have to say goodbye. It's like, let's say hello again in a new way, in a new form. It's getting used to that.
0: Yeah.
1: Their form has changed, but the essence of who they are hasn't. It's still,
0: and the love hasn't, right? But many people feel blocked and don't, quote, hear from their loved ones again. Why is that? Or how do they heal that?
1: I think it's because they're looking for it in a certain way.
0: Mm-hmm.
1: They really are. It's like the proverbial looking for the signs, which is fine. But I've had people, you know, say, I'm not getting any signs. I haven't since my animal left. And then they'll like start talking and they'll inadvertently tell me this like amazing situation and they didn't even realize it was a sign. So I think part of it is we're looking for it in a certain way. I think the energy of them coming to us is really like, would it be a wow if you had a dream? Would that be with the energy of like, oh my gosh, I just had a dream about them. Oh,
0: right.
1: Or however they come also can be very specific to you. The meaning is for you. So it may not be a generalized thing. And they do come in so many ways, like feathers and ladybugs and rainbow and all those things. But they also can come in very, very specific ways that you are like, wow, that just happened.
0: How would you start? Would you go hold their collar or bowl, or how would you start?
1: I love that because there's so many segues in. You can do that, certainly. Looking, ask them to help you find a photo. Like, please show me what photo you want me to look at. These photos are blueprints of the soul. And if you think about it, when we see somebody in person, that's one visual. When we see a photo of them, we may see a different aspect. You know how people sometimes don't smile in photos? You can see into who the person is or what they're feeling. Same thing for the animal. So you can go into it. And the other segue in, and we don't realize this, is memories. Because memories are actually living energy. When we drop into our hearts and, you know, recall a wonderful memory, we've actually activated, and it's a doorway. It's a doorway to connection. And if we're looking to see something visual, it's a matter of learning to see with your heart. And the heart will show you, their heart's the biggest psychic center ever. It's where all communication originates.
0: Yeah, right. Well, there is a fun drive that's happening here on the station, and we are so grateful to Tammy to offer something that is going to really be so helpful in the context of this conversation. And it is called The Pathway of Letting Go. And it is available to you. Tell us a little bit about the program. What does it mean?
1: You know, since I've had to learn about that in my life, I've had so many passings and human and animal and other things where, you know, I'm a teacher one day and all of a sudden I'm not. I'm a sister one day and all of a sudden I'm not. It's like, what was real to begin with? And I think the letting go is, it's making space for healing and presence and peace. And it always, I think letting go comes at the juncture. It's not about losing them. It's about remembering them through love, not just the pain. And there's an actual kind of mechanism for letting go when it comes up. It's like the movement when we allow peace to arise, even while the pain is present. You know, the juncture is when the pain gets too great of suffering and you just kind of surrender. And this beautiful opening, it's a huge opening that occurs. But, you know, we're trained to hold on. Like if I let go of them, I'm going to lose them all over again. And that's actually not true. But the letting go, you know, you've got grief turning into grace or attachment and surrender when we stop clinging. You know, gosh, we're open to what is, that the love has always been present. Once connected, always connected. So, you know, in the program, I take everyone through the different steps, and I feel that the hardest step in that is regret and guilt. It's hard to let go of that because we're convinced. And I experienced that with Sasha, right? I felt terrible.
0: We could have done something different, right?
1: Yes, yes. And that actually, you know, blocks us from ourselves. It blocks us from connecting in the way that that's what we're really longing for.
0: Yeah. It's especially, you know, during their birthdays or holidays where you really, you get triggered on the loss of an unconditionally loving animal that was a soulmate of yours. And so Tammy's been so wonderful to offer this to our listeners. 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And not only are you donating towards the station, but you're also receiving this wonderful course that can help move that grief. And grief needs to keep flowing. Otherwise, it becomes like a stale, algae-filled block dam, and you need to keep it moving. So it could be the early stages of grief. It could be somebody who's experienced grief a long, long time ago. It could be your friend who you know never got over their passing of their animal and how to connect again through a normal, simple, heartfelt communication and a guide. 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We exist because of you. And in this particular time, the Aware Show loves helping with these difficult times. You know, when you're in a place of extreme loss. Tammy also does, you know, great readings for people if you want to do one-on-one communication. And she also teaches people how to be their own animal communicator. And all of that is found at her website, TammyHendricks.com. And it's T-A-M-I. But this course particularly helps you with the loss, with how do you have gentle support so that your heart can be guided gently through the early waves of grief or long-term grief and helping you recognize how sacred of an experience and a love that you had and remember that part of it. Remember the good times and the love and all the special parts of having a furry companion. And I wanted to just ask you a little bit about, does it matter how long the pet has been gone?
1: Oh, no, it doesn't. I love that question. I was like, it does not have an expiration date ever. You know, it's once connected, always connected. And I've had animals come to me. In fact, in sessions, they'll bring up things that I need to share. And, you know, bringing up Katie, I'll tell you a story real quick of Katie passed in 2019. And so a few years later, I traveled to Denver to see my son who was living there at the time. And I got in picked me up at the airport, and I get in and I was wearing a necklace with Katie's ashes and it had a little paw print. And he said, "What is that?" And I said, "Oh, that's Katie." And he goes, "Oh," I said, "well, I thought you'd seen it." So we talk about it a little bit, and then we, you know, spend time, and then we go to Vail that weekend. And it was funny because we, you know, got to the lodge, I'm checking in and I'm paying attention to what information I'm giving the guy. And he said, "What's that?" And I'm like looking around, like, "What do you mean, what's that?" And Cameron, my son, said, "Mom, your necklace." And I was like, "Oh, okay, this is," and I go through this, "this is Katie, this is her ashes, blah, blah, blah." So I check in the next morning, and wake up, take shower. And you know how the mirror steams up in a hotel room, like steams up and you can't see. Well, I looked, and what came, it was a message, and it said, "Katie and you."
0: What?
1: And I'm looking and I'm like, it's like somebody had written it, right? In their finger on the
0: Bless
1: mic.
0: You.
1: Yeah. So I'm like, and it may have been you and Katie. So yeah. I'm like, oh my gosh, oh my gosh. And like things happen to me. And that's like, but this was like over the top. So I open up the door, I run to get my phone. And if you think about it, what happens when you let all the air in? It just disappears. So I get back and I'm like, no. So I see my son and I tell him about this amazing experience. And he was like, did you get photos? And I was like, no, I didn't. He's like, Mom, this is like red rum, red rum. So the next morning I was like, please, please let it happen again. And so I get out of the shower and nothing, nothing. And I got my phone, nothing. And then as I'm standing there, I kid you not, it formed again. I got photos that time.
0: Chilled. Oh my God. You did get photos.
1: This was 2 years later after she had passed. And Katie usually comes to me when something's about to change. That was like amazing. But yeah, I got photos of Alan.
0: Oh my God. Full chills. I mean, that's just.
1: So no, there's no expiration date. And I've had dreams from animals from years and years ago. They come. The spirit comes in when they have a message to share. It's important to them. You know, we would like to have them hang out all the time and they actually do, but we also have to grow and develop. And, you know, they've taught us so much. So it's like, what gifts did they give us that we are now carrying forward that we haven't, you know, what did they teach us? Did they teach us independence or unconditional love? What are we doing with that? Are we carrying it forward? It's meant to be shared. Whatever they left.
0: You just shared an experience with your sister. So this applies to humans and animals, right?
1: Yes. Yes.
0: So it's timeless. There's no expiration date on connection. I often wonder about that. You know, just my dad, I feel that his spirit got so curious about what was going on up there with the black holes and galaxy. It's so interesting that he was always curious about that stuff. But he just kind of went and exploring.
1: Yes.
0: So yeah. Sometimes I don't feel, but he can touch back down again. But every now and then I go to look for my dad's spirit and I just get the feeling he is somewhere in the galaxy because he really was curious about that.
1: And he probably also knows you are okay where you are. Like they will come when things are getting ready to happen. I've had it happen so much with people and animals. It's not that they've forgotten us at all. And we can actually drop into our heart at any time. And if you want to use a memory, if you want to use a photo, it really, any way in, they're there. And you can feel them. Write a letter, you feel them. And, you know, ultimately, people want that. They don't want somebody to, they want you to tell them that you have a connection. They want to experience it. And that's how we do. We've got everybody like, how do you communicate? I was like, you got a heart, you know, it's emotional. They're like, yeah. I said, we've got this. Like, you've got this. Yeah. That's your opening because you're the one with the connection, you know.
0: Mm-hmm.
1: We all have that ability.
0: How do we know if the animal has reincarnated or jumped into another animal's existence walking?
1: It's interesting because lately I've had several tell me that they're coming back and to kind of be like on watch mode, the person's, and I'm always careful about sharing that because who wouldn't want them to be like right back where we are? I find they often come in as a soul blending where if you think about it, we're meant to grow, right? And so if we just keep rolling around in the same way, we're not really growing. So you know, they come in, you'll see aspects of them in another being that shows up in your life. And you're like, wow, they feel a lot like, you know, for instance, I talked to somebody today and Leo, the new dog, has a huge amount of aspects of Max. And Max sent this dog to them. So they will literally blend with a new soul to continue growing and developing and learning new things.
0: Do you have the ability to, because you've been doing this for so long, how long? 30 years?
1: Oh, yeah, at least. I've lived it, so I mean, all my life.
0: So could, if I mentioned another person's pet to you, could you tap into this little guy?
1: Yes, and it really, you know, the interesting thing is, if the person especially has a question, like their heart is really wanting to understand something, you know, I always, again, the animals love photos, so I always, that's part of how I teach animal communication is let's look into and see what the animal's telling us. But yes, if they have something they need to share, they absolutely step forward. Just like in a reading, I'll have human spirits step forward if they need to share something.
0: Or interesting.
1: The animal will show that they're with, you know, grandma, or, you know, they're together going through things. But yeah, I mean, the connection's connection.
0: That is amazing. Well, I mean, there are so many friends and myself, we've all lost animals, and it's incredibly difficult. And that is the same with all grief. Has to move. It has to be expressed. It has to be talked about. And Tammy Hendricks, she offers ways to do that, tools that we wouldn't think of on our own because it's too painful, or we don't want to go there, or we don't want to think about it. And it's great. I mean, Tammy can help you look for those signs and tap in and hold an object and get through some of that pain. And it is our fund drive. So we're loving and needing donations during this time, because as you know, public radio, this is the only thing that we have for funding is you. It is not commercials. It's not big money donors. It is you. It is one donation at a time. And this, if you are yourself experiencing loss of an animal, or you know somebody who is, this is a wonderful way to move that grief so it doesn't become so stagnant. And so you could call us 818-985-KPFK. You could call us at 818-985-5735, or go to the website kpfk.org and just look up there the pathway of letting go. And it is a $100 donation. And

0: and it can be just anything. And it's usually when we're not looking for it. They'll use, you know, songs. They'll come in like a license plate you might see. They'll, you know, you'll see numbers, or they'll actually, you can see sometimes they're quite creative in moving things in your house.
1: As you say, what is the deeper meaning behind what he can, what his point is in my life? And
0: well, what do you think he's saying to you when he does
1: that? Don't leave.
0: Yeah.
1: Just be like, present.
0: Yeah, you left me. And make sure while you're here, you're present.
1: Exactly. What it means is, and this is a theme that goes also with my daughter, is pay more attention, pay more attention, pay more attention, be present. Mm-hmm. There is a problem here. Be present. And that is what I can bury myself in work and keep traveling and do all of that, but I need to pay attention when there's a fire. And sometimes I don't.
0: Yes, I would say notice what you notice, because we all notice things we're not even realizing we're aware of or picking up. It's why I could look back and say, oh, I remember her looking at me like that and I didn't catch it.
1: Right.
0: So it's like practicing noticing at the end of the day, what did I notice that I didn't necessarily catch at the time? And that kind of a attention to detail, that, like you said, paying attention actually expands your ability to see what else is there other than our kind of myopic, narrowed focus.
1: Yeah. And that also the other message is he needs me. And we rescued him from a really ridiculous situation. And he has trust issues. And because he was so scarred, and so he needs me.
0: Would you say it's like separation anxiety from you? And he's like, how dare you leave me? And don't you know I need you? And you're his touchstone.
1: Yeah.
0: And think about it. When you move, he's like, the thing about that is he hasn't learned to do that for himself. He hasn't learned to feel that safety or stability without you.
1: No. And he sleeps on my feet. And if my feet are not there, he just gets really upset.
0: Oh, how fascinating, because feet are like the grounding, you know, like to the ground.
1: He won't sleep on my lap or legs or anything. He just sleeps on my feet.
0: Do you tell him when you're getting ready to travel? Do you like give him all the details?
1: He knows when his suitcases come out.
0: You start apologizing. Like, I promise I won't be on lock. Like,
1: he gets very upset when he starts to hear the suitcase. Sometimes I even pick the thing up and try to hide it. So I'm not rolling it on the floor. But he really does have issues with that. But, you know, it's how it just shows that they're not just sitting on the windowsill going, oh, I don't, you know. And dogs the same way. They need to be loved, walked, taken out, paid attention to. Some people walk their dogs with their, you know, I see people do this with their babies all the time with the stroller and they're on their phone.
0: Right. Right. I know.
1: To run into anything.
0: No, when I'm cycling here, I see bikers and they're listening. I'm like, you're missing nature. You're missing, you know, the bear that's right around the corner you're going to run into.
1: Like, oh my gosh. I just watched this amazing lecture and it was Lynn McTaggart, and she was talking about the God sound. She was talking about in nature. There's this experiment about this metronome and that it harmonizes to it can all be complete chaos. And then these tick-tocks, and they eventually harmonize. And this is the same in nature. And if you really listen, you can hear the rhythm of the birds. You can hear the rhythm of the wind. And it creates these symphonic harmonies that they've measured scientifically in nature. And they've even gone into century-old caves, and the sounds still exist. And that it's so fascinating, because they're even saying, you know, this is how some of the tombs were built, with frequency, and some of the pyramids were frequency, because it moves things. We are all frequency, and our animals are frequency. The beats of their hearts have a frequency. And sometimes you look out in nature and the rabbits are together, or the squirrels are together, or birds that fly, and it's all harmonic beauty and frequency.

0: And when you really look at that, there's a whole nother language going on in the universe. Yeah.
1: Right in front of us, hidden in plain sight. It reminds me, I've got an older friend and took him to the mountains one time and he wasn't very present. And so I said, so Milford, what do you hear? And he told me he heard this. I said, listen again, what else do you hear? And I kept doing that and he got really aggravated at me. Like, why, what are we doing, Tammy? But I was like, keep going. And every time he went back in to hear something else, he heard something a little further away and then a more further, you know, and then he heard the water that was way through the woods. That's a really good practice for becoming present. That'd be great with kids too, is like, what do you hear? And listen again, what else do you hear? I hear a bird or I hear wind. We start becoming aware of what's around us instead of filtering it out.
0: Does this same thing go with, I mean, and you work with rabbits and lizards. It doesn't have to be four legs.
1: It doesn't.
0: Two legs, six
1: legs.
0: Birds,
1: you name it. Yeah.
0: Eight legs.
1: Yeah.
0: Tarantulas, I guess. It could be anything. And so as we're saying, everything has a frequency. Everything is totally connected. What is one of, what are, on a planetary conversation, what are animals telling us about climate change and weather patterns?
1: Oh my goodness. You know, talking about a collective movement with the animals, you know, where the elephants kind of are holding our history, you know, and the whales holding our history. But, you know, even with the bears here, they are normally in the neighborhoods and everybody understands that here. But, it, you know, they have to have part, they become part of our world as well. They're a part of our community. So I think the climate change is, you know, forcing the animals to seek other areas to live. And sometimes in the neighborhoods and in the areas where you would think you would never see them. So I think everybody's having to adjust, but that's definitely one of the signs where, you know, their habitat is getting smaller and smaller. And yeah, it's again, it's right in front of us to see if we choose to look.
0: Yes. And what we're learning is, I mean, you can hear animals and dogs sense fire. They sense earthquakes. They're so close to the tune of the ground that they understand when danger is coming.
1: Yes. Yeah. Yes. It's definitely thunderstorms, you know, tornadoes. They can hear, like, yes, all of it.
0: And they hate fireworks and things like that.
1: Yes. Yes. Yeah.
0: Yeah. Most, I mean, animals are super, super sensitive because that's their house. Their house is out in nature. Mm-hmm. And I do love sometimes listening to the coyotes in a full moon. It's so interesting. We have a lot of coyotes where we live and you can hear the babies and the little ones, the young ones, and they are learning how to bark, for better word, howl by the older ones. And sometimes they're so frenetic, but they don't even quite know how it works. They're like, ow, ow, rah, rah. What's happening? They don't understand their voice. And I can hear them getting their voice.
1: They're finding their voice. I love that.
0: They are.
1: We all need to probably find our voice in some way, right?
0: That's how they find each other. I mean, they can echo through canyons and, you know, hear long distance, and same with owls. And
1: yes.
0: Oh, we had an amazing spiritual experience. We were coming back from a hike and it was dark and it was moon. I think there was moon. And there was a family of white owls in the tree above us.
1: Oh,
0: there were so many. And they all left the tree at once and they started swirling above us. White owls.
1: Wow.
0: So rare. And we just stood there and stared, and the three of us realized how special that was.
1: That was sacred.
0: It was so sacred. Never seen it since. Same tree we go by every day. It was really neat. And just, there's certain animals that are more sacred than others. Why is that?
1: You know, they carry a wisdom with them, and you can feel that. You can definitely feel that. I'd love to know, when you had that experience and you've never seen it since, what was going on? And it may take some reflection in your life at that time. Like, why then?
0: What?
1: Why do you think you stumbled on it then?
0: It was just the three of us. My husband and daughter and I, we were on a family hike, and I'm sure we were talking about something pretty intense. And it was healing. It was very healing. It was good. It was a really...
1: Because I interrupted to kind of... And, you know, for special announcement here, here we are.
0: Just healing is possible. And it was, yeah, it was just a really incredible, sacred experience. And some of the most sacred experiences can be found through animals and through nature. And again, some of the scientific evidence around this is phenomenal, with scientists in reputable institutions doing frequency sound quantification. And it's just, it is phenomenal. It's really exciting. It's a whole new level of science that's coming out. But you do this as just your own person. And I think that is a gift. But you teach us that we can all do that, right?
1: Absolutely. Absolutely. And, you know, the animals have taught me. Somebody asked me one time, where have you studied? And I was like, well, you know, I've done personal growth, but the animals have shown me, like, they taught me. And, you know, that's, animals are always teaching us. And, you know, even with the owls, as I was just feeling your story, you three will forever remember that moment, because I bet you felt even more connected to one another.
0: Yes.
1: In that special moment.
0: We did.
1: Would you say the owls were, was it a family of owls? Did you feel?
0: It must have been. Oh, that's true. It must have been. There were about four or five of them. And it was so spectacular to see them above us.
1: Wow.
0: I mean, huge wingspans, of course, and swirling above us in the night sky. They were kind of lit by the moon. And now I can always hear the difference between a barn owl and different types of owl sounds now. In our neighborhood, there was an initiative of owl boxes, because they were looking for kind of a natural pest control. So those neighbors that wanted to, they had this sanctuary, gave us all owl boxes. And you have to put them in tall poles, and they just sit in your yard. And I think that attracted a community of owls in this neighborhood. And it's a really great community initiative to do, is just build owl boxes, or their owl sanctuaries will donate them. And do it as a community project, yes, and get them in your neighborhood, because they're very sacred animals.
1: You know, and it is. It's all about community, right? And isn't, you know, with all of us in the world feeling so disconnected from one another, the animals always, always bring us together. Always. They're like, they've got a big job.
0: And it's a way of preserving those sacred animals as well. Mm-hmm. Give them a safe place. Well, okay. So this is your last chance to give us a call. 818-985-KPFK. 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And if you or anyone has ever experienced loss of a loved furry friend, or even a loved one, a human being, then this course is a wonderful companion for you. And sometimes it's scary to go into grief groups and all of that. This is a great first step for anyone experiencing loss and grief. Thank you, Tammy, for being the keeper of the space, of holding the space of something so sacred and challenging, that you do a beautiful job.
1: It's an honor. The animals always guide us to each other.
0: Yeah.
1: And bring us together.
0: Absolutely. 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
18: Freedom and equality are political principles determined not by a transcendental authority before which all humans qua humans are equal, nor by a general human fate like death. Rather, they are intrinsically worldly principles which grow up directly from the coming together, the twofold aims of liberation from oppression and the founding of a new political space of freedom and equality.
19: That's Peg Birmingham, and this is Alternative Radio. I'm David Barsamyan. This edition of AR features Peg Birmingham on freedom and equality. Freedom and equality are foundations of democratic societies. Article 1 of the Universal Declaration of Human Rights, passed by the United Nations in 1948, is a milestone document that establishes that, quote, all human beings are born free and equal in dignity and rights, unquote. Yet despite the lofty aims of the UN Declaration, much of the world is not achieving those goals. Just look around. As Orwell once said, what is right in front of your nose is sometimes the most difficult thing to see. Freedom and equality are under sustained attack by the rich and powerful. This is particularly noticeable in the United States, where the regime in Washington, aided by its mega corporate allies, are undermining freedom and equality. Our guest today is Peg Birmingham. She's professor of philosophy at DePaul University. She's a leading specialist on Hannah Arendt. She spoke at the Hannah Arendt Center at Bard College in Annandale-on-Hudson in New York. And now, Peg Birmingham.
18: So I want to begin by considering the issue of the secular, or what Hannah Arendt calls secularization, and why this raises the problematic of authority in the constituting of a new political space, particularly the problematic of authority in the revolutionary constitution of a new political space, which has as its aims the liberation from oppression and the founding of a new political space of freedom and equality. What kind of authority, if any, is at work in this new beginning, this new constitution of a political space? And here I will confine my remarks to Arendt's thoughts on the revolutionary founding of the U.S. Constitution. And in conclusion, I want to turn to what Arendt finds most problematic in the U.S. Constitution, namely, how does it endure? And I submit that in our present political moment, the urgent problematic Arendt points to is not the authority of the beginning, but the endurance of this beginning and its political institutions. Arendt turns to Machiavelli, who she claims is the first to face the problem of how to think a new authority in a secular age. More important in our context of thinking the meaning of revolution is that Machiavelli was the first to visualize the rise of a purely secular realm whose laws and principles of action were independent of the teachings of the gospel, of the church in particular, and of moral standards transcending the sphere of human affairs in general. It was for this reason that he insisted that people who enter politics should first learn how not to be good, that is, how not to act according to Christian precepts. Arendt agrees entirely with Machiavelli's claim that modern revolutions require a break with Christianity and more generally with absolutes, theological or otherwise. She points out that despite the not infrequent claim that all modern revolutions are essentially Christian in origin, the early Christian sects, with their stress on the equality of souls before God, its open contempt for all public powers, and its promise of a kingdom in heaven, were not forerunners of either modern revolutions or secularization. She points out that Luther's Reformation never intended to found a new secular order, but rather to liberate a truly Christian life from the secular realm. The point here for Arendt, following Machiavelli, is that modern revolutions are inherently secular in liberating the political from any absolute foundation. Indeed, she goes on to claim secularization itself, and not the contents of Christian teachings, constitute the origin of revolution. To put a fine point on it, for Arendt, secularization is the condition of modern revolutions, establishing, as she puts it, a secular realm with a dignity of its own. And by the secular, she means politically, secularism means no more than religious creeds and institutions have no publicly binding authority, and that conversely, political life has no religious sanction. Losing its foundation in the theological, the secular political realm gains its dignity, but loses its claim to an absolute authority. Recently, Samuel Moyne focuses on Arendt's observation in On Revolution that it was easier for religion to leave politics than for politics to leave religion. And Moyne follows this to claim that Arendt never concedes the loss of an absolute. One cannot fail to register her, Arendt, insistence that even such politics, self-contained and post-metaphysical, must have continuing recourse to an absolute, of the kind that metaphysics in the form of religion provided more plausibly and effortlessly than revolution could easily succeed in doing. Moyne goes on to argue that while Arendt claims that this continuous recourse to an absolute not need to be religion, nevertheless, she never gives up her claim that politics needs some kind of absolute authority to establish the legitimacy of political power and the legality of positive laws. However, when Arendt argues that it's easier for religion to leave politics than for politics to leave religion, she's pointing to the immense difficulty of finding a secular, worldly source of authority not rooted in the transcendent. Arendt argues that the betrayal of the revolution occurred when the revolutionaries attempted to reinstall an absolute authority as the foundation of worldly political affairs. She claims that this abandonment of the secular takes two different forms, either by falling into the infinite and absolute stream of history, or into the absolute sovereignty of the nation state. To briefly take up the first, Arendt argues that the revolutionary concept of the political was abandoned when such revolutionaries, such as Robespierre, viewed themselves as part of a historical undertow that swept everything in its midst, including its own children. It devours its own children. As she puts it, history became the new absolute in human affairs. The second betrayal was to establish the nation state as sovereign and absolute authority. Arendt could not be more straightforward in her assessment of the destructive role the nation state has played in reestablishing an absolute foundation to the political. As she points out, European absolutism, in theory and praxis, the existence of an absolute sovereign whose will is the source of both power and law, was a relatively new phenomenon. It had been the first and most conspicuous consequence of what we call secularization, namely the emancipation of the secular power from the authority of the church. Secularization, then, for her, is, just to repeat, emancipation of secular power from the authority of the church. Again, this emancipation is the condition for modern revolutions. The betrayal of this secularized emancipation is to reintroduce the absolute back into politics, either in the form of history or the sovereign nation state, and often those two accompany each other. Now, I want to pause for a moment and consider the important distinction Arendt is making between secularization on the one hand and secularism on the other, as I think it addresses recent critiques of the secular and the accompanying call for a post-secular politics. Now, what Arendt claims is that secularism not only rejects any form of the absolute in politics, it never denies the importance of religion. As she points out, this would be an impossibility. As she writes in her Denktagebuch, secularization, which never denied religious content, this is an impossibility, but rather pose the ancient problem of earthly immortality anew. So again, she's not denying the importance of religion in human affairs, but only claiming that with secularization, religion has no publicly binding authority and political life has no religious sanction. Now, having claimed that absolute authority has no place in politics, understood as a space of freedom and equality, the question can be raised, does Arendt claim any source of authority for the constitution of these revolutionary public political spaces, even if they're not absolute? In other words, is she able to provide any help in thinking a worldly non-absolute authority? And further, would she want to? Would she want to provide such help? Would she want authority in the realm of politics? Now, to answer this question, I want to turn briefly to her essay, What is Authority?, wherein she claims that the notion of political authority is entirely Roman. Only the Romans had a concept of authority that was taken directly from the political, worldly experience, namely the founding of Rome. The Greeks, by contrast, take their notion of authority from the non-political experience of the parent-child and the teacher-student relation, both of which for her cannot serve as models of political authority, and indeed produce disastrous consequences if imported into the political. In the political realm, we deal always with adults who are past the age of education, properly speaking, and politics, or the right to participate in the management of public affairs, begins precisely where education has come to an end. And indeed, she goes on to point out that whenever the model of education is superimposed on politics, those who pretend to educate are really wanting to dominate. Now, it seems to me that this is consistent with her claim at the end of the Eichmann trial that politics is not the nursery, and we do not obey the laws like children obey their parents. We enter politics as adults and as equals, whose relationship with one another is not one of command and obedience. By contrast, as just mentioned, for her, the Roman notion of authority is drawn from the political experience of the founding of Rome and the sacredness this foundation has, which remains binding for all future generations. Indeed, the absolute authority of this founding through time is achieved through the unbroken tradition which ties back, and there she uses the Latin religare, the tying back from which we get religion or religious. This unbroken tradition ties every new generation back to this sacred beginning. Thus, the force of the unbroken tradition is essential to continue the authority of the sacredness of the beginning. Strikingly, she points out that the Roman notion of authority does not have its foundation in religion. Certainly, she points out that gods were present, Janus, the god of beginning, and Hector, the god of remembrance. But the sacredness is not due to the divine, but the political experience of founding a new city to which every generation is tied back. That's the notion there of religion. Authority, insofar as it's based on tradition, is of Roman political origin and was monopolized by the church only when it became the political as well as the spiritual heir of the Roman Empire. So I want to emphasize that it's the break in tradition which for Arendt characterizes the modern age, and not the loss of the belief in the divine, that fractures the Roman triangle or trinity of authority, religion, and tradition, and causes the loss of political authority. She points out that there have been many attempts to save it. Luther, for example, questions temporal authority, but wants to leave secure tradition and religion. Hobbes desires to lose tradition while leaving intact authority and religion in the figure of Leviathan as the mortal god. And the humanist want to give up religion and authority, yet still want to claim an unbroken tradition which in itself would hold some kind of authority. She is unwavering in her claim that the break in tradition is irrevocable. And further, she does not lament this loss of authority that occurs in its wake. And there we could even think of the collection of, early collection of hers, titled Between the Past and the Future. And that notion of a gap, of standing in the gap between the past and the future, which is the break in tradition, I think I counted at least 6 or 7 essays where Arendt returns in one way or another to a reading of this gap, this break between the past and the future. And she really is saying that's where all of us today stand, both in acting and thinking and in judging. This is the gap of all three activities. Just to repeat, the break in tradition for Arendt is irrevocable, and she does not lament the loss. For her, the falling apart of the Trinity is liberating. Notably, at the conclusion of her essay on authority, she does not defend the notion or argue that we need a new version of it. Indeed, and this follows from the beginning of the essay, she points out without much fuss at all that when asking the question of authority, we must simply ask, what was authority? And she concludes the essay on a celebratory note. History, tradition, now a rubble heap at our feet, allows for a new relation, fresh eyes to the past. The loss of religious belief opens up the possibility of a new form of faith. And the loss of authority allows for confronting anew, without the religious trust in a sacred beginning, and without the protection of traditional and therefore self-evident standards of behavior, by the elementary problems of living, of human living together. So with the loss of authority, we can finally be confronted without religious trust, without falling back on some standards of behavior, but we can confront together the elementary problems of human living together. And I'm going to return to this in the conclusion of my remarks. Although Arendt is unwavering in her claim that with the break in tradition, we have lost all ties to an authoritative foundation to new constitutional foundings, nevertheless, it seems to me, she does not leave us entirely bereft of finding a source of legitimacy to power and the legality of positive laws. And she finds this source of legitimacy in the revolutionary action itself, which, as I said earlier, the twofold aims of liberation from oppression and the founding of a new political space of freedom and equality. She writes, "Freedom and equality are political principles determined not by a transcendental authority before which all humans qua humans are equal, nor by a general human fate like death, which one day takes all men equally from the world. Rather, they are intrinsically worldly principles which grow up directly from the coming together. The authority of the Constitution, its elementary objective worldly character, as Arendt puts it, is given in these constituting principles immanent to action itself. Again, there is no transcendental source of these principles. They are inherent to acting for the sake of freedom and equality, and they last only insofar as the action continues. These principles provide direction and orientation, but they do not tell us what to do." And here I think Ronald Dworkin's distinction between a principle and its enactment is helpful here, and I think it follows Arendt very closely. He gives the example of telling his children to act fairly. Fairly is the principle, but it does not tell them what to do. It only tells them to act in a fair manner. The latter needs to be worked out, and there will certainly be different conceptions of fairness that are up for debate and argument in the household. So too with the principles of freedom and equality. Again, they map out a direction, but they do not tell us specifically what it is we should be doing. We do not obey these principles. We act for their sake. And moreover, these principles are historical principles. We might call them historical universals, insofar as they claim universality, but always conditioned historically. Thus, when we speak of the authority of the Supreme Court decisions, it seems to me that from an Arendtian perspective, we are not talking about the authority of the actual decisions. For instance, the conception of equality in the Plessy case that established the principle of separate but equal, and the explicit overturning of this concept of equality in Brown. The decision can be and was politically debated, argued, and overturned. We could say that another example would be Roe v. Wade and its overturning, and in our present moment, the vigorous political response to overturning the overturning. The authority of the court resides not in the specific decisions. It resides only in the principles that animate these decisions. And it seems to me that the loss of the authority of this judicial institution, which is also a political institution, will occur if it's perceived as abandoning altogether the principle of equality or freedom.
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18: To summarize, then, insofar as the U.S. Constitution emerges out of revolutionary acting together for the sake of freedom and equality, we do not need to look for a transcendent source of authority for the legitimacy of power or the legality of our positive laws. These inaugural principles are immanent to the constituting itself. As Arendt points out, the beginning of action, the arche, the principle, carries its principle with it, and therefore the legitimacy of power and the law, which these principles are immanent to it. And the beginning with its inaugural principles must be carried on by those who come after, also beginners, who in the carrying on will begin anew. This is, I think, something that's missed in her analysis of action in the human condition, and that is that action is not only the capacity for beginning something new, but it must be inseparable from the bearing of the beginning, of carrying the beginning forward. She says, if that doesn't happen, if we just have a new beginning, a new principle, an RK or a rule, if that becomes separated from the bearing of it, of carrying it forward, this is the moment of political sovereignty. Because what we get then is that the beginning becomes the rule, and it's being carried forward, but it's not. Those of us who come after are simply obeying the rule. So that's where we get the notion of sovereignty, is once the beginning and the bearing of the beginning become separate. And that's why I wanted to stress here that the beginning must be carried on by those who come after. And insofar as those who come after are also beginners, this carrying on will be itself a new beginning. So it will not be static. It won't be just carrying on the status quo, and I'm going to come back to that in a moment. So Arendt is not calling for a return to some sacred and inviolable beginning or origin to which we are tied back to, allowing for something like the U.S. Constitution being a sacred document or giving rise to some civil religion. I think this is what the original constitutionalists claim with their idea of original intent. Somehow we could be tied back to this. Instead, for Arendt, these principles of freedom and equality constitute the living spirit of the Constitution, which will endure only so long as there are citizens who are willing to carry on these principles and bear their burden. Now, before reflecting further on the problem of the endurance of these founding principles, I want to return to Arendt's insistence that in a democratically constituted political space, citizens do not obey the law, but give their consent to it. Indeed, it was the mutual consent that established the U.S. Republic. We hold these truths to be self-evident. And I think here she's pointing to we hold these principles to be self-evident for us. Now, in her essay on civil disobedience, Arendt claims that this mutual consent requires the political duty to dissent, to not support the laws when they are viewed as unjust. And what I'd like to suggest is that for Arendt, then, citizens are the authorities on whether the laws are just or unjust. Moreover, she points out the newcomer, by virtue of being welcomed into the community, gives its tacit consent to it. She calls this the universalis consensus that marks the citizen's relation to the law. However, at just this point in the essay on civil disobedience, she pauses. And the pause is significant. She pauses to consider the status of those who were not part of the constituting of the new political space with its mutual promising and consent. She points to those held in chattel slavery who were explicitly excluded from the constituting and who certainly did not give their consent to such an exclusion. In fact, Arendt points out that even with the 13th and 14th Amendments to the Constitution, due process under the law, except for criminals, and this is a significant exception, and the recognition of equal citizenship to all born on U.S. soil, nevertheless, she points out, even with these two amendments, systematic racism continues in the United States, raising the question of whether a radical new beginning to the U.S. Constitution is necessary, more than simply a carrying on of the beginning. Inspired by Arendt, I want to raise this question. Will the founding principles endure only by a radical new beginning, a new constituting or founding of a political space of freedom and equality, and the new political institutions emerging from this? And this is, I think, what she suggests in this pause, where she asks really the question, will amendments to the Constitution be enough? Or does there have to be a new beginning? Does something else have to happen? A new constituting? And I want to emphasize here that there's nothing contradictory between new beginnings and the endurance of the principles of equality and freedom. Indeed, their endurance may very well lie in new beginnings and new political institutions. While Arendt is often viewed as an uncritical celebrant of the U.S. Constitution, it is precisely the endurance of these principles that so worries Arendt as she examines the American Revolution. And surprisingly for a thinker who is often read as dismissing the passions from the political, specifically criticizing the French Revolution for including the sentiment of pity, Arendt is worried, when she turns to the American Revolution, by the lack of passion in the constitution of U.S. political space. She writes of the American revolutionaries, they found it easy to think of passions in terms of desire and to banish it from any connotation of its original meaning, which is pratein, to suffer and to endure. This lack of experience gives their theories, even if they are sound, an air of light-mindedness, a certain weightlessness, which will put into jeopardy their durability. For humanly speaking, it is endurance which enables man to create durability and continuity. She suggests here that the endurance of these principles require more than sound theories guided by reason. Their endurance requires they are animated by political affects or passions. Now, I want to suggest that Arendt's concluding remarks to a lecture course given in 1954 at UC Berkeley gives us insight to how she might be thinking these political affects. And I stress here political affects. There are other affects and sentiments for her that are not political. But what are the political affects that the American revolutionaries were too light-minded in simply dismissing from their considerations in the Constitution? The 1954 lecture ends with a reflection on the contemporary state of politics. She points out the modern growth of worldlessness, the withering away of everything between us, can also be described as the spread of the desert. By the desert, she means the space between, another name for the interessa of the public space. The space between us has become withered in the way plants wither in the scorching summer heat, becoming dry and shrunken. The desert, she claims, is another name for the nihilism of our present age, with its accompanying cynicism and gullibility, in which people believe both in nothing and at the same time are willing to believe in anything. The urgent political task, she claims, is to transform the desert and this sense of nihilism, cynicism, gullibility into a world through the conjoined faculties of passion and action. In these concluding remarks to the 1954 lecture, Arendt defines passion as the faculty of suffering and with it the virtue of endurance, which she claims is the most easily lost. By suffering, she means to endure or undergo the passion rather than dismissing it. The political affects, the passions, are most easily lost, yet nonetheless more fundamental, she claims, than action, insofar as only those who can endure the passion of living under desert conditions can be trusted to summon up in themselves the courage that lies at the root of action, of becoming an active being. Now, just to say something about these political affects, for Arendt, political affects are world-disclosing in the sense that their reality is measured not in the force, the passion, with which the passion affects the soul, but rather by the amount of reality the passion transmits to it. So, for instance, she says that fear and hope are not properly political affects because fear causes us to shrink back from the world and hope causes us to jump over it. Anger, she says, is the properly political affect. Now, political affects have for her two further characteristics: openness to others and the disclosure of the fundamental plurality that marks our being in the world with others. Now, in her Berkeley lecture, she explicitly mentions courage, but it is not alone in her list of the world-disclosing political affects, among which can also be counted anger, gratitude, lamentation, and joy, as well as the horror and shame at what has happened and what human beings are capable of doing. It seems to me, then, that these are the affects which can counter the pervasive cynicism and gullibility of our present moment. And I submit that these are the political affects animating what Arendt more generally calls love of the world. Far removed from patriotism, rooted in the love of the nation and a unified notion of the people. And as Arendt points out, set the world on fire, and I add, continues to do so. Instead, it's what Montesquieu calls the love of equality, the love of virtue, that characterizes the spirit of the laws in a democracy, in distinction to the monarchy's love of honor or the fear that animates tyranny. Returning one final time to Arendt's essay, What is Authority? And thinking about what has happened to authority in the thought of Hannah Arendt, I want to submit that Arendt offers something like a secularized trinity. No longer Roman and no longer rooted in any kind of authority. Certainly not authoritative origins. As I noted above at the conclusion of the essay, she claims that the loss of tradition opens up for the first time a relation to the past, many pasts. The loss of religion opens up the possibility of a new form of faith, and the loss of authority allows for confronting the elementary problems of inhabiting the earth and world together. What I'm trying to suggest is that this secularized trinity may be a way that we can think of a way of being together politically, to say it rather simply. Now, Arendt understands our relation to the past as that of reconciliation. Our relationship to the past is one of facing up to the shock of reality, of what has happened, and actively bearing its burden. Further, the loss of belief opens up the possibility of a new form of faith, no longer tied to a sacred origin, but instead a tying together in what Arendt calls a new form of solidarity that bears the burden of the past and acts in concert for the sake of new beginnings. This is a faith in one another and in this world, not the world to come or a world beyond, but this world with all its horrors, but also its joy in acting in concert together and in gratitude for this time on earth. And finally, the loss of authority opens up our capacity for critical judgment, animated by the inaugural principles of freedom and equality, to confront anew the problems of inhabiting the world and earth together. So I'm suggesting that this secularized trinity of reconciliation, solidarity, and critical judgment might be a way that we could think of, again, not a source of authority, but a way of reanimating the spirit of the laws, the principles of freedom and equality that are the only source of legitimacy for the U.S. Constitution. These animate the living spirit

0: constituted by them, and which may very well include the courage of new beginnings and new political and juridical institutions to ensure this endurance. Thank you.
1: Thank you so much. And when I first started reading Arendt, I thought she was very pessimistic about things, but the second time around I saw these very hopeful passages that the conclusion of your talk especially brings out very, very beautifully. But there is one thing that I've always struggled with every time I read Arendt, and I think she also acknowledges it. It is the material realities of the world. Arendt tries to differentiate between consumerism, excess consumption, and private property in the human condition, but I still don't find that acknowledgement, at least not enough. And I'm wondering if the secularized trinity that you propose, if there's something within there that also responds to the forms of neo-capitalism that we all suffer from.
0: So let's just stay with On Revolution. She begins by saying that the tremendous insight of Marx, and she's utterly favorable, as well as Adam Smith, is that poverty is not a natural phenomenon. It's politically produced. And therefore, it can be politically addressed. And then you turn the page, and there she is saying, you know, poverty, you know, this is a concern with private bodily needs, and poverty should have been kept away out of the streets of Paris. And you think, what is going on? So I think if you look at all of the essays in which she talks about revolution, let's just stay with that. I think Arendt says two different things. I think on the one hand, she wants a strict distinction. On the other, what she really wants, and this is in her interviews on revolution and politics, is that she wants the political to regulate the economic, but not that there can be a strict separation between the political and the economic. And then just to answer, and this is for me the thread of the book, I think her most important work is The Origins of Totalitarianism, particularly the chapter on imperialism. So there she's immensely concerned with capitalism, the production of superfluousness, the expropriation of the peasantry from the land, which she says is the beginning of the modern age, and the production of superfluousness, which she says it was the capitalist imperial project that at its heart was the production of superfluousness, and the driving engine is racism.
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3: 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This is a great opportunity for you to pick up some fabulous premiums from KPFK, including what I think might be the book of the year, Naomi Klein and Astral Taylor, End Times Fascism. You all know who Naomi Klein is, Canadian-American activist, scholar, author of No Logo. This is her latest book with Astral Taylor, who in her own right is one of the most brilliant writers and thinkers out there. End Times Fascism, that can be yours. That book which just came out, that can be yours. Another book we're offering is KPFK's Pacifica's own Sonali Kolhat

0: 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But do it now. Don't delay. Pick up one of these great premiums, Naomi Klein's new book, End Times Fascism. It's on, incidentally, the New York Times bestseller list. You know, often publishers, you know, like to say that, but it's not really true. This is, I've seen it with my own eyes. I know that it is a very highly hot book that's being widely talked about. End Times Fascism, Naomi Klein with Astral Taylor. Pick that up. Get Sonali Kalhotra's book, Breaking Ice. That is the immigration ice. Breaking that book. Pick up a t-shirt or a tote bag. And, you know, it's a great chance for you to show your support for independent KPFK. It's been around for many decades. It'll continue to be around, but we need your support. So that's why I'm talking to you on this Wednesday afternoon. I'm here at Alternative Radio in Boulder, Colorado. And we have a very important relationship with KPFK. It's kind of what I call, we're an electronic umbilical cord. 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So we are dependent on KPFK. KPFK is dependent on us. 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The number, 818-985-5735. Again, I'll say it slowly. 818 is the area code. The number, 985-5735, option 2. You can do it. It'll just take a couple of minutes, and, you know, you'll feel so much better about yourself that you've done something for your community, that, you know, this is what it takes. KPFK is an island of sanity in an ocean of muck and pollution and putrid, you know, toxic waste. There it is, KPFK, independent, because you have made a difference. 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So we're asking you to call 818-985-5735, option 2. Again, that's 818-985-5735, option 2. Pick up the Naomi Klein book or the Sonali Kalhotra book. Pick up a t-shirt or a tote bag for a $120 pledge. You can get a link to the new Amy Goodman documentary, Steal This Story, Please. You can do that at the level of $120. But give us a call. We need to hear from you. That's what's important right now, to make this connection. 818-985-5735, option 2, 818-985-5735. 5735 option 2 or go online kpfk.org/donate. It takes one person at a time, and I have to confess, I grew up in Manhattan, so I grew up, that's not Manhattan, Kansas, Manhattan, New York. And, you know, I used to listen to WBAI, but I never gave them any money. I used to listen and say, gee, why are they asking for money? I mean, you know, doesn't Rockefeller give them money? Isn't Bill Gates giving them money? And of course, I was woefully mistaken. It was individuals just like you who supported BAI. And then I saw the error of my ways and became a member of Community Radio. And right now, that's what we're asking you to do. Become a member of Community Radio, KPFK, Independent Pacifica Broadcasting. The number again, 818. That's the area code. And the number to call, 985-5735, option 2. It'll just take a couple of minutes, and then you'll have done something for your community, you know, something really important, solidifying independent progressive voices that you can only hear on KPFK. Sonali Kolhatkar is one of those voices. Ian Masters, there's so many voices out there, alternative radio. All the programs that I've done with Noam Chomsky over the years, and Michael Parenti and Howard Zinn, you've heard them because of KPFK and alternative radio, because of our partnership, Helen Caldicott, Medea Benjamin. There's so many great voices that we've featured over the years and will continue to feature because you're there for us. We want you to be there for us right now. That's what's needed. Your solidarity. Call that number again, 818-985-5735, option 2. Now, if you happen to be in your car, you know, be careful. Pull over maybe if you can and, you know, write that number down or give us a call later, 818-985-5735, and press option 2. That's 818 area code. 985-5735, option 2. And you may be wondering, well, you know, why are they doing this? Why are they asking for money? Why are they asking for donations? Well, the answer is very simple. This is how independent progressive media like KPFK, like alternative radio, survive. We have no other source of income except through donations, just like what you're going to donate when you call 818-985-5735, option 2. And it does take one at a time. You can do it. It'll just take a minute or two, and you'll feel so much better, and you'll get some of these terrific premiums that are being offered. The Sonali Kolhatkar new book, Breaking Ice, the Naomi Klein, Ashra Taylor book, End Times Fascism, the T-shirt or a tote bag, and then a pledge of, at the $120 level for Steal This Story, Please, the Amy Goodman documentary that has just come out and is being shown not just all over the country, all over the world. It's just a tremendous smash hit. Steal This Story, Please. So I want you not to steal, but to give. 818-985-5735, 818-985-5735, option 2. This is how KPFK survives. This is how it generates income to pay for the satellite connections, to pay for the microphones, the tape recorders, the digital recorders, all the computers that where so much of the editing is done on. It happens. There are expenses. We're asking you to cover those expenses right now by calling 818-985-5735, option 2. And there's a sense of urgency in my voice, indeed. 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

0: Well, good afternoon, friends. Good afternoon, and welcome to this week's edition of the Lawyers Guild Show. I'm your host, Jim Lackady. My friend and co-host, Maria Hall, can't be with us today. She's in Washington, D.C. on some business, but we've got a great show planned for you. In fact, on this episode of the Lawyers Guild Show, we're going to once again review recent legal developments. We'll be discussing the most recent constitutional battles unfolding in the courts, from freedom of the press to election integrity, to campus censorship, to immigration policy and freedom of religion. And of course, our guest is once again our constitutional expert, author, and activist, Stephen Rohde. Mr. Rohde is a former chair of the ACLU Foundation of Southern California. He's the author of two books and numerous articles. He is special advisor on the First Amendment to the Muslim Public Affairs Council and has a podcast on Ms. Steve Rohde, a warm welcome back to the Lawyers Guild Show.
1: Thank you, Jim. It's a pleasure to be with you. I miss Maria, but I'm sure you and I will labor through this.
0: We'll labor through this, and I want to remind our listeners, don't go away because I'm just going to talk for a minute or two here, but this is our fund drive, and it's a fund drive which we're hoping will be as successful as our last one, but that depends on you, my friends. It's the matter of whether you call or whether you go online to our website and make a pledge for one of the many ways in which we say thank you. This is a unique station. We offer some unique thank you gifts when you do contribute, and we urge you to do that during the course of this show. We like to think that the Lawyers Guild Show helps produce some of the money that makes it possible for this show and all the other shows to be on the air. To do that, of course, you know, you give us a call at area code 818-985-5735 and select option 2. When you do that, you can make your pledge. Oh, there's a billion ways that we'll talk about during the course of the show for a minute or two at a time, from time to time during the show. You can get the End Times Fascism book, The Fight for a Living World. That's the 2026 book by authors and activists Naomi Klein and Astra Taylor. Examines how the 21st century far-right movements operate as a form of supremacist survivalism in an area of compounding global crises. Oh, there's many ways you can say thank you. Some of the gifts are more expensive. Some are for $25. You get a T-shirt. So we'll talk more about during the show, but let's get right into our topic. And we do that now. We used to spend a lot more time on these fund drives during each show. But we trust you, our listeners, to understand the importance of this station. That's why you're listening. And so we just take a few minutes during the course of the show several times to remind you to do that. Well, Steve, it's been a busy time. The Supreme Court has allowed some expansive federal database for voter screening. Recently, in fact, the Supreme Court decided to allow the feds to use an expansive citizenship database to screen for voter eligibility. What are the broader privacy and civil liberties implications of allowing federal databases to screen local voter registration rolls?
1: Well, this is another dangerous ruling from the U.S. Supreme Court. It came down last Friday. I don't think it's been getting the attention it deserves in the midst of other nefarious things the court has been doing and the Trump administration has been doing, often when they combine together. Trump issued an executive order creating a variety of agencies within the federal government to combine citizenship information, social security numbers, and other sensitive data about millions of Americans on the pretext that he was allowing states to use it to hunt for ineligible voters. This was stayed, was enjoined by a lower court ruling that had blocked the Trump administration from rolling out this system. The lower court found it was improper because it inhibited the federal government's efforts to assist state and local agencies in the proper administration of the midterm elections. Unfortunately, after a full hearing, and this is just a pattern, I hope listeners have picked up on this over the months that we've covered what Trump is doing in the legal arena. So then the court steps in, the Supreme Court issues an emergency ruling, Now, it's unsigned. It gave very little reasoning. We know more about the case because there was a 12-page dissent from Justice Ketanji Brown Jackson, in which Justices Sonia Sotomayor and Elena Kagan agreed. So that makes it, for all intents and purposes, a 6-3 decision. And what this does is it allows this program to move forward. Now, it's voluntary in the sense that each state can use this new database that Trump has created, or it cannot. So Republican states are beginning to use this data, and it raises serious privacy concerns, separate and apart from interference with our elections. This is a huge amount of sensitive private information on American citizens and others, as I mentioned, their social security numbers and sensitive data. Now that material is made available to every state in the union. There are very little controls on how that's stored, how it's kept, and how it's used for purposes beyond our elections. The dissent had it right. They said that the majority decision created the conditions for some states to cancel the voter registrations of at least some recently naturalized citizens, or to force them to provide proof of citizenship before voting. To continue that dissent, the harm caused by burdening or disenfranchising even a few lawful voters outweighs the non-existent harm that the government experiences when it is prevented from taking an action that it likely lacks the authority to take. So librarians, privacy groups, and immigration rights associations had sued to block this effort, winning in the lower court, and now that injunction has been lifted. There'll be further proceedings, but this is one voter information ruling that actually could affect the midterm elections.
0: Huh. Also, how might this ruling alter the dynamic itself between state election authorities and federal oversight ahead of future elections?
1: Well, that's what some may not realize, that under our Constitution, our elections, state and federal, and the management of those elections are controlled by the states. That's where the Constitution places that responsibility. What Trump has been doing here and with the U.S. Post Office and elsewhere is to disrupt that constitutional balance which the founders imposed. It's shocking because Trump is not really concerned about voter fraud or the safety of our elections. In September, Trump fired three of the remaining commissioners from the Election Assistance Commission, which is a federal agency that is allowed to assist the states, not replace them and not interfere with them. And a few hours before we went on the air, Trump declined election observers from the Organization for Security and Cooperation to observe our elections. They've been doing that for 20 years, two decades. Only two countries have declined these observers. Those countries are Russia and Belarus. And that's the league in which Trump is putting us.
0: Dear me, dear me. Well, my goodness. What's the latest news on, speaking of the White House and Trump, though, but what's the latest news on the White House press ban on certain, only certain news outlets?
1: Yes, I think listeners have tracked this. It's gained a lot of attention because the mainstream media pays attention to itself when its rights are being violated. And that's legitimate. And it was outrageous for Trump to try to bar CNN, MS Now, and Politico from the White House press room and the press conferences that he gives. About 2 weeks ago now, Judge Timothy Kelly, in the early hours two Thursdays ago, granted a TRO to CNN, MS Now, and Politico. That judge, Timothy Kelly, was a Trump appointee, and even he saw the deep due process and First Amendment violations. Well, Trump takes nothing lying down. He will always push the limits of the law. And so he barred several of these news agencies from Air Force One. And now the lawyers for those networks have had to go back into court. A hearing is set for tomorrow morning, Thursday, to consider extending the TRO into a permanent injunction, which will last as long as the lawsuit is pending until it's finally resolved. It is arrogant. It is impossible to find a difference. When Trump uses Air Force One as a flying press room where he gives interviews and makes press statements, there is no basis, legally or otherwise, to distinguish Air Force One from the White House press room. I'm hopeful and will make a prediction that Timothy Kelly, the judge, will see it that way. He will extend the preliminary injunction, and learning from experience, he will make it as broad and explicit as possible, allowing CNN, MS Now, and Politico back into any arena in which other journalists are allowed.
0: Mm-hmm. Well, let's hope so. Going from censorship of the press to campus censorship, the ACLU recently released a report detailing censorship on college campuses. What evidence does the report present regarding federal influence over political expression on our nation's university campuses?
1: This is a very impressive report. I urge people to go to the ACLU national website to find this report entitled Student Speech Under Attack, Suppression of Pro-Palestinian Speech and Dissent on Campus. It was a result of a two-year investigation, because that's how long Trump has been doing this, and universities have been capitulating, and it was done in coordination with Amnesty International. The report found widespread McCarthyite censorship. They looked at 46 public and 34 private universities and college campuses across 38 states and the Washington, D.C. They examined school policies and records, federal official statements, court records, interviews, among other materials. And frankly, it reaches shocking conclusions. Now, some of the individual cases we're very familiar with, and anyone who's following the news is familiar. But what these reports do is it gathers it up in one place where you can see the full expanse of what Trump and others are engaged in. The report documents heavy-handed and excessive responses. Now, anti-Semitism has been at the core of Trump's excuse for cracking down on protest. It's been the excuse for Columbia University, Northwestern, and others to capitulate to the Trump administration. But the report is very explicit on this, and we've discussed that on this show. Combating anti-Semitism is a worthy goal, the report says. But when you use harassment statutes and other methods of suppression, which are overbroad, which cross the line from anti-Semitism into criticism of Israel and U.S. foreign policy, then you have violated the First Amendment. And the report is really an important compendium to prove that. Now, as you could expect, the White House said that Trump will always protect First Amendment rights of all Americans. By the way, that's an important phrase, all Americans. A lot of us get used to saying things like First Amendment rights for all Americans or for American citizens. That's false. The First Amendment and all of the Bill of Rights speaks about persons and people. It doesn't limit those rights to citizens. Every person in the United States is entitled to those protections, and the report points that out in detail. We have followed the cases of Mahmoud Khalil and others, A district judge has ruled against the administration in a lawsuit that was brought accusing federal officials of using immigration law to target individuals with the goal of tamping down pro-Palestinian student protest and terrorizing similarly situated non-citizens and others. So I'm impressed by the report. You've identified my past role with the ACLU. I'm proud of that. And I really do urge listeners to take the time, see that report, and please circulate it and forward it to your family and friends.
0: Absolutely, absolutely. A federal judge has ruled that states, not the federal government, that states must regulate voting by non-citizens. What is the constitutional reasoning behind determining that state legislatures rather than Congress hold authority over non-citizen voting rules?
1: Well, this follows up on things we said a few minutes ago because it's states that control voting. But there was a federal law, and it goes back to 1996. It has not been challenged or even enforced very much. It's called the Voting by Aliens Law. It prohibits non-citizens from voting in federal elections, including those for president, senate, and representatives. But here again, listeners may be surprised that more and more municipalities and states are passing statutes to allow non-citizens to vote, to treat them as part of the American public along the lines I alluded to just before. A Jamaican, Chelsea Cox, was accused of violating that law in multiple elections under the federal statute, and she was accused of overstaying her tourist visa. Well, the judge, David Leibowitz, found that it was an unusual criminal case, that there had been very little law, and that judge appointed Paul D. Clement, former Solicitor General of the United States, to submit an amicus curiae brief to advise the court. As a result of all the briefing and arguments, the judge found that this federal statute was unconstitutional because it invaded the province of states to decide our election laws in practice. Of course, this case will likely be appealed. It will be pending in the courts. But I find it an important ruling, and I think one that listeners should pay attention to.
0: Let's take a couple of minutes now to remind our listeners that what we do here is simply not free. We have phone bills and electric bills and employees that we pay not what they're worth. God knows we can't afford to pay them what they're worth, but they're happy to work here because they believe in this station. You can't get your streaming services for free, my friends, but you can get KPFK for free. But I would suggest that that's not really an honorable thing to do. We like to think that KPFK, you're listening to it. We like to think that it means as much to you as it does being able to see a movie on Netflix. You pay for that privilege. We'd like you to contribute to this station. It's voluntary. You can keep listening without paying a dime. And no doubt most of the people who listen to this station do that from time to time. They don't honor their kind of moral obligation, if you will, because we're the only station like this. This is the only place you can hear Steve Rohde on the radio. Oh, he's got a podcast, but I mean, in terms of commercial radio or other public radio stations, that's very hard to do. The guests we have on week after week are voices that you hear nowhere but on KPFK. You listen to this station for the very reason that it is not like any other station. Otherwise, you wouldn't have your dial turned to it now as you're listening to me. So please honor that fact, honor the fact that this is a community radio station, and that the only way we can continue to do what we do 24/7 is if folks like you give us a call and make a pledge. And when you do that, we have a number of nice ways of saying thank you. That phone number, by the way, is of course 818-985-5735, and you choose option two. Yes, Steve, you wanted to say?
1: Well, I just want to chime in and support everything you're saying. You have allowed me for now close to a year to come into this show every other week, often for a full hour. And I heard an announcement, the station ID, with a listener saying that this is a station that allows time and analysis. It allows people to dig deep into issues. I can tell you that while I do Law and Disorder and other programs, in this show, as we're doing today and as we've done in the past, we're digging deep into these cases. I watch a lot of television, a lot of news, a lot of podcasts. I'm hard-pressed to recall stations that will cover 6, 7, 8, 9, 12 cases and reports that we're covering here. So I'm making a pitch to listeners. If you've learned something today, even up to the first 25 minutes of this show, if you've learned anything in the past, I was at a Left Coast Forum this weekend there in Los Angeles. A woman came up and said, "I listen to you every time on KPFK Radio and the Lawyers Guild show because I learn so much." So I think that's what's happening across the range of shows on this platform. And I really do encourage listeners to do exactly what you're asking them to do right now, Jim, and that is support this station.
0: Thank you for that, Steve. And let me say a couple of the ways in which we say thank you when you do that. We like to think that just the station itself is thanks enough. And for many people, they do. They make a pledge and they don't take a gift. But we're happy to provide a premium gift when you do it. One of the things we're featuring at the station now, of course, is the book by Naomi Klein and Astra Taylor, End Times Fascism and the Fight for the Living World. 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You can get John Coltrane in the KPFK Happy Birthday mug for $100 or $10 a month. One of the real bargains, if you will, and it's almost hard to believe, is the Black History Month Centennial Collection. It's a one-time gift offer when you contribute $150 or $25 a month. It contains 85 hours of recordings from all five Pacifica stations. It's got Malcolm X debating at Columbia. It's got James Baldwin weeks after the Birmingham church bombings. You remember that? Angela Davis and Watts. Fannie Lou Hamer challenging the Democratic National Committee. I remember that very well. It was part of that movement then. Billie Holiday's autobiography performed in 1956. And on it goes. 72 programs spanning 1956 to 2014. They've never been available to the public in this way before. We can make them available because of our amazing national archives. A one-time gift from you of $150 allows us to give you 85 hours by way of thank you of recordings of really Black history as complete as you'll find it in any one place. So we encourage you to do that and to do that now by giving us a call at 818 area code 985-5735, a select option two. There's many, many other ways. We have mugs and we have t-shirts and we have bags that you take to the grocery store to fill up your groceries and not pay for bags. All that's available if you go to our website. You can pledge on our website at www.kpfk.org. Very simple way to do it. You can peruse all the many, many gifts we have, books and music and paraphernalia that you might want to have. And it's our way of thanking you when you thank us for providing this unique programming to you. And now let's get back to our programming again with Steve Rohde and continue to cover the law. Well, in this case, it's a law of a rather interesting area that is our next topic, Steve. At least I want to ask you about this. A Democrat in Congress has just filed 26, yes, that's right, 26 articles of impeachment against Donald Trump. He filed them, and what are the central legal arguments? Who filed them, I should say, and what are the central legal arguments presented across these 26 articles regarding war power, ICE operations, corruption, and the like?
1: Well, once again, we're going to have to learn the I word, impeachment.
0: Yep.
1: This is a very important remedy that the that the Bill of Rights, that the Constitution created of impeachment. And I'm going to just take a few minutes to go through the basics. People need to understand this because this is going to be a national movement if it's going to get any kind of traction. The U.S. Constitution says that Congress can impeach any high officer in the government, including the president, who has committed high crimes and misdemeanors. Now, right off the bat, that's a misnomer. It's a mistake that the founders made, if I may put it that way, because high crimes was a term of art at that time, and it did not refer to criminal crimes proven beyond a reasonable doubt to a jury of your peers. It meant in the political realm, abuse of power. And that's a better phrase that we can think of in terms of impeachment. So at the threshold, it doesn't require a criminal conviction, although Donald Trump still stands as the only president convicted of a crime. So in this case, Senator Steve Cohen, a Democrat of Tennessee, has introduced those 26 impeachment articles last Thursday. It's a powerful document. Two of the articles focus on Trump's military aggression in Iran and in his extrajudicial killings in the international waters of Venezuela. Numerous articles are focused on the administration's actions relating to mass deportation and anti-immigrant actions, the defiance of court orders, the unlawful imprisonment of immigrants in a notorious torture camp in El Salvador, the deployment of the National Guard in U.S. Cities. Other articles focus on Trump's attempts to punish his political enemies, attacks on the press, misappropriation of federal funds, and this one may be the one that catches Trump up, is corruption and his schemes in which he has personally profited directly from the presidency and ensured that his family has benefited financially from his presidency. Taken together, it is a powerful document of impeachment. Thomas Massie, well, I want to hold that one for your follow-up question. So I think this is really an important moment, and we are going to have to actively support impeachment following the midterms.
0: I have two quick questions on that. By way of follow-up, is this filing expected to gain legislative traction, do you think, or does it primarily function as a political statement within the House itself?
1: Yes, I'm going to say both. I think if, knock on wood, the Democrats take over the Congress, the House of Representatives, it simply takes a majority vote to impeach the president. Impeachment is an indictment. And that is then sent over to the Senate. It does take two-thirds of a vote in the Senate to convict and remove the person being impeached. That's going to be an uphill battle in the Senate. Yeah. But Trump was twice impeached, and I believe it's very important for history, for the ability to lay the evidence before the American people at impeachment hearings in the House, that it's vitally important to use this remedy. We cannot wring our hands and say, oh my gosh, what can we do with a fascist in the White House if we don't compel our elected leaders to use the remedies they do have, and impeachment is one of them. And on the political side, I want to add that Thomas Massie, a Republican, introduced articles of impeachment against Secretary of Defense, or as he likes, Secretary of War, Pete Hegseth. Eight articles against Hegseth focus on U.S. military campaigns in Iran, Venezuela, Yemen, and the Caribbean Sea and Pacific Ocean. The majority of Americans, 51%, believe Hague Seth should face impeachment. So if you have these remedies, the majority party after the new Congress should be encouraged to use it. And I think in all of our protests and our lobbying and our political activities, impeachment should be one of the tools we can use to limit, impair, and possibly remove some of the worst figures in the Trump administration.
0: Yes, and there's a bunch of them. Well, let's pause very briefly now for a station identification break. Don't go anywhere, my friends. We'll be right back with you.

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4: We are back with you here at the Lawyers Guild Show. I'm Jim Lafferty, and my guest today, as I mentioned earlier, Maria Hall, my co-host, is in Washington, D.C. She's a business. Guest today is Steve Brody. Steve Brody is a talent activist, and we're discussing some of the legislation and some of the court cases that are pending. Steve, there's a proposed new piece of legislation that would make it easier for people alleging their free speech was violated on campus to recover legal fees. Tell us about that. How would it make it easier?
5: Well, this is important because we talk a lot on this program and elsewhere about lawsuits against the government or lawsuits against public universities for violating First Amendment rights and other rights. Well, those lawsuits have to be brought by lawyers. You need experienced lawyers familiar with the federal rules of civil procedure and the entire process. Some of those lawyers are in organizations and will offer pro bono legal representation, but others are private lawyers. And what they depend on is if they can prevail in a civil rights lawsuit, the law does allow for the recovery of attorney's fees and costs to the prevailing party. But what's been unclear along the way is whether if you win a temporary restraining order or a preliminary injunction that is not reversed, even if it's later found moot, or by an enforceable settlement or a consent decree, or sometimes the government, once they're facing a temporary restraining order, will give up, they'll change their policy. But then the government doesn't want to reimburse the plaintiffs for bringing that lawsuit. So this bill, H.R. 10335, Restoring Civil Rights Attorneys' Fees Act of 2026, would allow the recovery of attorneys' fees and costs in the examples that I've given. It's interesting. It was introduced by Representative Glenn Grossman, who's a Republican from Wisconsin. I've said here and written and mentioned elsewhere, there is a meeting place between libertarians and civil libertarians. And there are Republicans who do believe strongly in the First Amendment. They also believe that their rights have been violated in many cases, contrary to the First Amendment. So I'll take a supporter of the First Amendment anywhere I can find them. This bill is pending in court. There have been other decisions which have disallowed attorneys' fees. This new legislation is supported by the ACLU, the Alliance Defending Freedom, Liberty Council, Protect Democracy, and the Institute for Free Speech, as well as the Foundation for Individual Rights and Expression. I'm hopeful this will be passed, and I think you have a follow-up question.
4: I do have a follow-up because it involves something short of final judgment. And why is that important? Because this legislation will allow plaintiffs to recover legal fees without there yet being a final judgment in the case. Wouldn't that shift the financial risk a bit in favor of the litigant?
5: Yes, that's exactly what it does. It says to governments and private universities, particularly because that's where so much of this is occurring, I'm sorry, public universities. It is the public universities that are just like any other arm of government, and public universities are bound by the First Amendment. It's a daunting task to bring these suits, so if you have at least the prospect at a temporary restraining order or preliminary injunction of winning those attorney's fees, it may influence the defendants to change their behavior to avoid violating constitutional rights in the first place, which would be refreshing. So I think this legislation's important, and I do hope we will lobby for it and people will understand why it's important to have it pass.
0: Yes. Well, a few weeks ago, a United Nations fact-finding mission released a report, and it concluded that the U.S. had committed war crimes in February when it indiscriminately bombed civilian sites in Iran, resulting in 123 children, for example, being killed in one of those bombings. Tell us about the report, how the mission reached its conclusion, and what, if anything, happens now.
5: Again, very important report like this. I haven't seen it on the mainstream media. There is a UN independent international fact-finding mission, and it's a freestanding organization that regularly, when it occurs, looks into serious questions of the violation of international law. In this case, they are focused on the U.S. and Israeli war in Iran, and the report, based on extensive research, and I'll summarize some of that, found that the U.S. violated international human rights laws regarding civilian harm in its attacks on two cities in Iran, Minab and Lamerd. On February 28, during the opening salvo of U.S. and Israeli surprise attack on Iran, the evidence has shown that U.S. forces bombed an elementary school, a girls' elementary school in Minab, killing over 160 people, 123 of them children under 13 years of age. Analysis of the strike and witness testimony found that the U.S. had actually struck the school at least twice, if not three times, in what is known in this gruesome term as a double or triple tap strike. The evidence found that the U.S. was responsible for the strike that same day, at an athletic facility in Lamerd, where girls were doing their regular sports training. That strike killed 22 civilians, including children, wounded over 100 more, and it damaged the elementary school and the residential building in the area. According to the UN, both sites were clearly identifiable as civilian areas and should have been off limits. The inquiry made the following findings, and I think it's simply important to hear these findings. The strikes on Minab are a violation of the obligation to distinguish between civilian objects and military objectives, and the prohibition of making civilian objects the object of an attack, as well as the principle of precaution. The report said. The mission finds reasonable grounds to believe that the U.S. committed the war crime of launching an indiscriminate attack resulting in loss of life or injury to civilians or damage to civilian objects. The intent is a factor, and the organization specifically pointed to statements and actions by President Donald Trump and Secretary of Defense Pete Hegseth that dismiss practices to avoid civilian harm including those established by binding obligations under international humanitarian law. The report concludes that irrespective of the intended target of the U.S. strikes in a populated area in Lemuria,

0: report itself is not an indictment or a prosecution, but it is a detailed report coming from a high-level agency of the United Nations. I hope that prosecuting authorities at the ICC and the International Court of Justice take it seriously. It simply puts the lie to the fact that the U.S. Is abiding by international law in its reckless war in Iran. We should know about this, and we should alert people that this is what the government is doing in our name.
1: Well, the Campaign Legal Center, it recently filed a complaint with the Federal Election Commission. In the complaint, they alleged that Donald Trump illegally raised and spent soft money on 2026 midterm elections. What exactly does this mean, and what remedy does the complaint seek?
0: Yes, bringing this case back, bringing this show and this conversation back to the United States, this is one more time where we do have civic organizations in place to monitor what Trump is doing and to seek to hold him accountable. So on September 14, the Campaign Legal Center filed a complaint with the Federal Elections Commission alleging that President Trump had violated federal campaign finance laws that prohibit federal office holders from raising and spending so-called soft money. Soft money are the funds that do not comply with federal contribution amount limits, source prohibitions, or reporting requirements. Those are separate soft funds. The allegations are that in connection with the 2026 midterm elections, Trump violated the law based on his recent public statements, repeatedly admitting that he controls and directs the spending of MAGA Inc., a political committee that functions like a super PAC and has raised over $400 million almost entirely from a small group of ultra-wealthy individuals, corporations, and special interest groups. The fact that he is coordinating with that group raises the serious possibility that he is violating election laws. This complaint brought by Campaign Legal Center has to go through the procedures of the Federal Elections Commission. There will be further hearings and testimony. But once again, it's an opportunity to expose what Trump is doing, to not simply allow him to get away with it, and to use every means available to us within the law to hold him accountable.
1: Well, skipping ahead just a little bit in the interest of time, a few weeks ago, Trump made a controversial promise, well, to pay $5,000 to, quote unquote, every adult citizen in the U.S. if the Republicans win the House and the Senate in the upcoming midterms. What are the legal and financial challenges that make such a promise, well, dubious?
0: Yeah, this was a serious problem for the president. It was largely a PR stunt. He's been literally trying to buy votes by promising Americans a $5,000 dividend to the Americans, but only if his party wins. There are some First Amendment implications. A leading expert on election law, Rick Hazen, has cited a case back in 1982 that the First Amendment protects campaign promises aside from illegal individual bribes. That's going to remain to be seen. This, of course, would have cost $1.3 trillion. Well, the public outroar, and that's why I'm glad we draw attention to these cases, and there is public outroar on this one. Trump has turned around and said, well, I will now pay for this dividend. Don't take that to the bank, because then he had to clarify his remarks.

0: marks. You can't believe him. You can't trust him. He makes these promises. People may or may not depend on them. But in this case, he's skirting right up against the law. And I'm glad that other agencies and the public will hold him accountable.
1: Well, one last case. Let's try to get one last case in before we have to do some new business. Everyone knows Donald Trump does not like criticism. And the ACLU, our sister organization, recently celebrated a free speech victory on behalf of their client being Accountability Now USA. Tell us about this First Amendment battle.
0: Yeah, this was very important. Since December of 2025, a group of volunteers called Accountability Now USA have been holding a protest on Constitution Avenue in Washington, D.C. They're
1: Oh.
0: there 24 hours a day. If you want to talk about dedicated people and protesters, 7 days a week, the group contends that Trump should be impeached and removed from office, and they continue to share their message. Now, at one point, they tied him to Jeffrey Epstein, including carrying signs, "Trump raped little girls. Kids, if your parents are MAGA, they love child rapists." Those are wild and maybe exaggerated, if not false statements, but those are protected by the First Amendment. The National Park Service claimed these signs constitute obscenity and warned the group that its permit could be revoked. Well, represented by the ACLU of the District of Columbia, filed a federal lawsuit against the National Park Service, arguing that the First Amendment protected the group's rights to display the signs. The day after the ACLU filed the lawsuit, the National Park Service again harassed the group, telling them that their sign 8647 constituted a threat to Trump's life and that their permit would be rescinded. Of course, 8647 is a familiar expression that many know and use. It's one that James Comey has been charged with threatening the president. Well, late in June, the court agreed with the ACLU in a summary judgment, meaning it went all through the hearing and the evidence. District Judge Randolph B. Moss found the group's speech is protected by the First Amendment and barred the National Park Service from rescinding the group's permit. Briefly, he said, "So what is legally obscene? Legal obscenity is an extremely narrow exception to the First Amendment and does not apply to political speech of this kind." That's a good victory for us. It goes into the law books, and I'm proud of Accountability Now for continuing its protests.
1: Well, now before we do run out of time completely, let's talk a little business again. We haven't done much of that during the show, and yet it's very critically important. This is a community radio station, my friends, and you're the community we're talking about. It's not the big banks, it's not big corporations, it's not the federal government. You're the community, and it continues to exist, does this radio station, only so long as you, the community, support it. Now, you support us by listening, of course, because we want to have listeners and we're thrilled to have you. We're even more thrilled when you kind of play your part in this community station business of being an active member of that community and giving us a call with your pledge when it's pledge drive time, as it is now. That number to call, of course, is area code 818-985. 5735 option two. And when you do that, we have many ways to thank you, and I'll get to those in a moment. I like to think, and more important than what I think about it, what the progressive community in LA thinks about it. When you do that, my friends, when you contribute to this radio station, when you make sure that it stays on the air, when you make sure that the voices that aren't heard elsewhere are continuing to be heard, at least on this radio station. This radical, as Willie Nelson said, radio station. radical be what sense, because we bring to you the voices that simply are not heard anywhere else, and they're the progressive voices of the community. When you do that, you advance the cause of those progressive groups. They get more members, they get more interest, more people show up at their demonstrations, more people buy bus tickets to their big protests, more people contribute to them, the organizations themselves, because they learn about an organization they might not have known about. So it's really two for one. You contribute to KPFK, you're contributing to the vast and broad progressive movement in LA, which always needs support, and it needs your support. And if you're, excuse me, a regular listener of KPFK, chances are you consider yourself part of that community. So give us a call then at 818-985-5735 and be an active and giving member of that community by contributing to KPFK. Now, there are many ways we say thank you beyond just the programming that we bring you itself. You can get the End Times book, End Times and the Fight for a Living World. That's the 2026 book by activists and authors Naomi Klein and Astra Taylor. It examines how 21st century far-right movements operate as a form of supremacist survivalism in an area of, well, compounding global crises. That's $130 to get that book as a thank you gift. You can get John Coltrane's and the Happy Birthday mug for $10 a month, or a total fee of $100, total contribution, I should say, $100. Then the bonanza of them all, if you will, is the Black History Month Centennial Collection. It's 85 hours of recordings from all the five Pacifica stations. It's recordings of Malcolm X debating at Columbia, James Baldwin weeks after the Birmingham church bombing, Angela Davis and Watts, Fannie Lou Hamer challenging the Democratic National Committee, Billie Holiday's autobiography, which was performed in 1956, Alice Coltrane's final interview, and on it goes. 72 programs spanning 1956 to 2014. These recordings have simply never been made available to the public in this format before. 72 programs, 85 hours. It's a compendium of the leading voices of the Black movement over the years. Think what you can do with this. You can use it in your union. You can use it in your school. You can use it amongst your friends. You can use it to educate yourself and your children. It's a valuable tool for anyone who considers himself progressive and concerned about the everlasting racism in America to get this particular premium thank you gift. You get it for a one-time contribution of $150, which, as I say, for 85 hours of recordings is frankly cheap, my friends, or $25 a month. So please give us a call. You can get the Folk Scene Collection for $60, a CD of amazing music. Dolly Parton, who just died recently, we have a 2 CD of her music for $120 or $10 a month. That's Dolly Parton's music. T-shirts for $25 a month, grocery bags for $60, and so forth. Yes, Steve.
0: Well, I just want to tell you that you and I have been so persuasive that a good friend of ours, to protect his privacy, I won't mention him, just texted me that he made a $100 donation to this program because he loves the program. He loves you, me, and Maria, and he thinks this is the kind of independent journalism he should support.
1: Well, I thank him for that, whoever he might be. I thank him for that. Let's get more of those contributions. Let's keep those phones ringing, my friends. We have volunteers, of course. Oops, there we are. We're out of time early tonight. Well, you've been listening to the Lawyers Guild Show until next week, same time. This is Jim Lafferty. Thank you for listening today. Urging you to stay healthy, my friends. Above all, to know your rights and to defend them.

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1: On the morning of October 7th, my world collapsed. My beloved parents, Bila and Jacobi, were among the first victims of the Hamas attack at Netiv Asara. 2 days later, gathered in grief, our family made a conscious choice to reject vengeance.
0: Israelis and Palestinians are marking the third anniversary of October 7th. Israelis are holding vigils for victims of the Hamas attack, while in Gaza, the day is seen as the beginning of Israel's genocide. We'll speak to Israeli peace activist Maoz Inan. His parents were killed 3 years ago. We'll also get a report from Gaza.
2: The worst 3 years that have passed in our lives. There is no life, no living, no food, no basic necessities of life. We wait for water from 5 to 10 o'clock. And we are living in the streets, homeless, tired, worn out. I mean, a life worse than this? We are not living, my friend. We are dead in Gaza.
0: Plus, Al Jazeera analyst Marwan Bashara, author of a new book, 12 Days That Shook the Middle East, Origins of a Genocide. All that and more coming up. Welcome to Democracy Now!, democracynow.org, The War and Peace Report. I'm Amy Goodman. Israel's marking 3 years since the Hamas-led surprise attack, October 7, 2023, that killed almost 1,200 people, with 251 Israelis and foreign nationals taken hostage. In southern Israel, mourners gathered near Kibbutz Chaim to commemorate hundreds of people who were killed and abducted at the Nova Music Festival. During a moment of silence, the booms of Israeli airstrikes on the nearby Gaza Strip could be heard ringing out. Ahead of today's anniversary, Israeli Prime Minister Benjamin Netanyahu presided over a state memorial ceremony in Jerusalem for the more than 800 civilians killed in the October 7th attacks. He did not address reports. He ignored warnings that Hamas had been planning a major operation. His speech was interrupted by a bereaved father, Yaakov Godo, whose son Tom was killed in the attacks.
3: You didn't protect my son on October 7th. You didn't protect 1,200 people who were murdered in one day on October 7th. Shame, disgrace.
0: In Gaza, Israeli forces killed at least three Palestinians today. Among the dead, Nimer Barbak, a 16-year-old child shot in the head by Israeli soldiers east of Khan Yunis, and Mohammed Tamous, a civil defense rescue worker who died of wounds from an Israeli airstrike near Kamel Adwan Hospital. Israel's killed over 74,000 Palestinians in Gaza since Hamas's surprise attack on Israel 3 years ago. Several governments, human rights organizations, and scholarly bodies, including the International Association of Genocide Scholars, have accused Israel of committing genocide in Gaza. According to the UN, as of September, 94% of Gaza's population remain in urgent need of shelter and basic household assistance, while 65% of households were living in tents or makeshift shelters. We'll have more on this story later in the broadcast. Yemen's Saudi-backed government says Houthi militias fired drones and missiles at the Aden International Airport, targeting a passenger terminal, striking a runway just minutes before a flight from Cairo was due to land. Elsewhere, Saudi officials said they'd intercepted a missile fired by Houthis north of the Saudi capital, Riyadh. This comes amidst a counteroffensive by Saudi-backed Yemeni government forces seeking to retake all remaining Houthi-held territory, including Yemen's capital, Sana'a. In the United States, Democratic Senator Chris Murphy of Connecticut said the Pentagon denied him access to Al Udeid Air Base in Qatar during a visit to the Middle East. His failed attempt came after Defense Secretary Pete Hegseth signed a directive restricting travel to the area earlier this year. Senator Murphy claimed he was denied access as part of the Trump administration's effort to conceal the true cost of the U.S.-Israeli war on Iran.
4: I have been to the Middle East probably a dozen times at least while I have been a member of Congress. I have never, ever been denied access to military facilities. This is part of a coordinated, deliberate campaign by the Department of Defense to try to hide the consequences and the true cost of this war.
0: In France, more than 250,000 people marched in over 40 cities Tuesday. It was the largest turnout yet in demonstrations that began more than 2 weeks ago when high school students started blockading their schools. The students are protesting staff shortages, crowded classrooms, and rundown buildings. Labor unions joined in support, along with parents, teachers, and university students. Paris had the biggest march, about 56,000 people, according to the Interior Ministry. Prime Minister Sebastien Lecornu said at least 215 teenagers and 85 school staff have been hurt in clashes with police, calling it, quote, the heaviest toll in decades paid by the school system, unquote. This is a middle school science teacher in Strasbourg.
5: This situation has been deteriorating for years and always at an accelerated pace. And now to see so many demonstrations, so many mobilizations appearing like this everywhere, it clearly shows that there is a general awareness with our living conditions worsening in France.
0: There are calls for a general mobilization across France on October 17th. Spain's government's approved two housing decrees rejected by Parliament last week, which prompted Prime Minister Pedro Sanchez to call a snap election. The housing package approved Tuesday caps rents, temporarily halts evictions, and restricts companies from buying homes. The housing measures follow demonstrations in Barcelona that turned violent as tens of thousands of people took to the streets to protest the eviction of an 87-year-old woman, Mari Carmen, from her lifelong home in Madrid. She had lived there for over 70 years. This is a woman affected by a possible eviction.
6: Make no mistake, if that Mari Carmen business hadn't happened and there weren't so many journalists here, I'd already be out on the effing street in the rain, I swear to you.
0: In Tennessee, Krista Pike has reportedly regained consciousness after surviving a botched execution last week. According to her attorneys, the death row prisoner is off a ventilator and speaking from a hospital bed, where she remains handcuffed and shackled as she recovers from two injections of pentobarbital meant to kill her. Her prognosis remains unclear. Her lawyers say she faces a long road to recovery. Tennessee Republican Governor Bill Lee has ordered an independent review of Pike's failed execution and canceled the only other scheduled execution of the year. Death penalty abolitionists have called on Governor Lee to commute Krista Pike's death sentence. The Pentagon scheduled the execution of 2009 Fort Hood attacker Nidal Hassan by firing squad on December 3rd, marking the first military execution since 1945. President Trump has approved Hegseth's order. Cornell University trustees announced Tuesday former Deputy Attorney General Sally Yates will investigate how the university handles sexual misconduct complaints. Yates's appointment follows outrage and protest over Cornell's response to a complaint from a woman known only as Jane Doe, who alleged she was gang raped by multiple Chi Phi fraternity brothers after being pressured into drinking and taking drugs. No criminal charges have been filed. Jane Doe sued the university, seven former students, and the fraternity last month, alleging Cornell failed to protect her and punish the accused students. Members of the Cornell University Faculty Senate have introduced a resolution for a vote of no confidence in administrators over their handling of the case. There are also growing calls for Cornell University's president to step down. Paramount Skydance has completed its $111 billion takeover of Warner Brothers Discovery. The combined company will be called Skydance, made up of film studios, streaming services, broadcast and cable TV, sports channels and news outlets, CNN and CBS News, along with HBO. With the deal now complete, CEO David Ellison will receive $150 million payday, making him a billionaire. Ellison's father, Larry Ellison, is the multi-billionaire co-founder of Oracle and a major investor in Skydance. Both Ellisons are major Trump supporters. In India, police have detained several opposition leaders, breaking up a protest by Rahul Gandhi, the leader of the Congress Party, and other MPs who are demonstrating against a controversial move that purged 130 million names from the voter rolls nationwide. Tuesday's protests come just days after the Gen Z-led cockroach movement organized demonstrations in Mumbai and Delhi calling for the resignation of India's chief election commissioner, Ganesh Kumar. This is Jairam Ramesh from the National Congress Party, the main opposition to Indian Prime Minister Narendra Modi's BJP.
7: This whole campaign is to highlight the fact that a constitutional functionary, the Chief Election Commission, has violated the Constitution in letter and spirit. He has lied to the Supreme Court. He has lied to the country. And clearly, he cannot stay in office any longer.
0: According to a ProPublica report, 506 U.S. citizens have been detained by immigration agents during the Trump administration. More than 100 Americans were held after agents questioned their citizenship. Nearly all were people of color. At least 70 U.S. children and teens are detained, some of whom were handcuffed. 36 Americans were held for at least a day without being able to contact a lawyer or their family. And roughly a dozen U.S. citizens were deported, mostly children. This comes as the Justice Department moved to strip citizenship from 40 naturalized citizens who have committed crimes. In Georgia, dozens of immigrants jailed at the Folkestone ICE Processing Center launched a hunger strike Tuesday, demanding their release and calling on Congress, judges and advocates to highlight their plight. They're also demanding protection from deportation and reunification with loved ones. Some of the men have been jailed since October 2023. They've described inadequate medical and dental care, unhealthy and spoiled food, noisy and cramped living quarters, isolation from loved ones, lack of communication from ICE officers, xenophobic and hostile behavior from guards, and a lack of access to sunlight and fresh air. And in New Jersey, an immigrant who led labor and hunger strikes by prisoners at the Delaney Hall ICE jail walked free Tuesday after 8 months behind bars. Martine Soto was transferred from Delaney to an ICE jail in Elizabeth, New Jersey, in May after he helped organize protests against spoiled food, overcrowding, inadequate medical care at Delaney Hall ICE jail in Newark, where prisoners are forced to work for around a dollar a day. In retaliation against the strike, guards at Delaney Hall reportedly beat participants, temporarily suspended family visitations. Martine Soto was held in solitary confinement for about 2 months. On Tuesday, he was released from the Elizabeth Detention Center with an ankle monitor and greeted by supporters and his wife, Gabriella, and their two children.
8: I am so thankful for everybody that has helped me. These months have been very, very difficult. Not only did I lose our home, not only did I lose our child, but this experience made me stronger to keep fighting to have the reunitement of our family.
0: And those are some of the headlines. This is Democracy Now!, democracynow.org, The War and Peace Report. I'm Amy Goodman. Israelis and Palestinians are marking 3 years since October 7th, 2023, when Hamas and allied groups launched a surprise attack on Israel. Almost 1,200 people were killed in the attack. About 250 were taken hostage. It was the deadliest such attack in Israel's history. In Gaza, October 7th is viewed as the beginning of the genocide. Over the past 3 years, Israel's killed over 74,000 people in Gaza, according to its health ministry. But many believe that number is a vast undercount. The killing continues despite a so-called ceasefire. Most of Gaza remains in rubble. We'll go to Gaza later in the program, but we begin in Israel, where a moment of silence was held to remember the victims of the October 7th attack in southern Israel. Mourners gathered near Kibbutz Rim to commemorate hundreds of people who were killed and abducted at the Nova Music Festival. During a moment of silence, the booms of Israeli airstrikes on the nearby Gaza Strip could be heard ringing out. We're joined now by the Israeli peace activist Maoz Inon. He lost both of his parents, Bilhan Yaakov Inon, in the Hamas attack. His parents lived on a kibbutz, a farming collective just north of the Gaza border. They were 78 and 76 years old. In the aftermath of the attack, Inon called for peace and reconciliation rather than revenge. Maoz Inon has spent much of the past year of the past 3 years working closely with Palestinian peace activist Aziz Abu Sara, whose brother died in 1990 from injuries from his time in an Israeli prison. Last month, they addressed the United Nations Security Council. This is Maoz Inon.
9: To build a different future, we must face reality. Hamas committed atrocious war crime on October 7th, killing and abducting innocent Israeli. At the same time, the Israeli government exploited these atrocities to wage a devastating war of revenge. They've inflicted catastrophic destruction across Gaza while accelerating ethnic cleansing, settlement expansion, and forced displacement in the West Bank. They weaponized our pain. But our grief must not be an excuse for war. It must be the catalyst to end the bloodshed.
10: We believe this is not Israelis versus Palestinians. It is a choice between those who believe in peace, justice, and equality, and those who don't. We call for targeted sanctions on all individuals and institutions that support violence. Apply sanctions without partiality.
0: That was Palestinian peace activist Aziz Abu Sara and Israeli peace activist Maoz Inon addressing the United Nations just a few weeks ago. They co-authored the book The Future is Peace, a shared journey across the Holy Land. Just this morning, on the anniversary of October 7th, the anniversary of his parents' deaths, Maoz Inon gathered with family at the ruins of his parents' home at their kibbutz. He sent us this clip.
11: This is what remains from my parents' house, only the foundation. The entire house was burned to ashes. We put a memorial plaque for them. It's on the safe room, the only thing that remains.
0: Maoz Inon joins us now from Ashkelon. Welcome back to Democracy Now! Thank you so much for joining us on this very difficult day for you and your family and so many, both of your parents killed on October 7, 2023. Your thoughts today, Maoz?
11: First, Amy, I would like to thank you personally and the entire team at Democracy Now! For supporting, from being there for me and for so many peacemakers, both in Israel and Palestine. And this maybe was what motivated me the most to join today in this difficult day, just to thank you from the bottom of my heart for being there with us in the devastating 3 years that we've been going through. And this is exactly the thoughts that going through me and with the tears and all the emotion that are coming. That we deserve a different reality. We must stop the sounds of bombs and start hearing the sounds of children's playing. And we all deserve it, if it's Palestinian kids or Israeli kids, they all deserve to live within security, within his dignity, and to have a home, a safe place to go to bed at night and to wake up in the morning with a smile for and to be with their beloved and supporting family. And we must work as hard as we can to achieve it as soon as possible.
0: Mm. If you can talk about what happened in those days after you were in mourning with your family, and you get this note from Aziz Abu Sara, who also lost his brother in that after brutality in an Israeli prison, and what that meant to you and the journey you've been on since.
11: Yeah. So 2 days after October 7th, me and my siblings were just sitting and crying and holding hands. And my young brother told us we must make a family decision based on moral clarity that we are rejecting revenge, that we don't want to avenge the death of our parents, and explain that it's not going to bring them back to life. It will only escalate the cycle of bloodshed with Israelis and Palestinians being trapped within for a century. And the day after, as I waking up crying in bed, I saw a message from Aziz, whom I met only briefly in 2014, maybe for 10 minutes in Jerusalem. And on his message, Aziz shared his condolences. And he says that he's standing with me and with my family in this tragic moment. And it was literally, it's not a metaphor, it was literally like a hand reaching out, saving me from drowning. Drowning into the ocean of sorrow and pain. I was literally drowning. And Aziz, it was my savior. He was my savior. And in the last 3 years, working together, quartering the Future is Peace, starting our own NGO, Internet International, I can now say, and I'm so proud to say it again and again, that yes, I lost not only my parents, I lost many of the hundreds of numbers like for you and for the... our viewers, they are number for me, they are childhood friends. They are people I knew my entire life that lost their life on October 7th. So I lost so much, but I won Aziz as a brother. And this brotherhood is what keep me going, keep us going to achieve a better future, not just for ourselves, but to our people.
0: In 2024, you and the Palestinian peace activists you're talking about, Aziz Abu Sara, met with Pope Francis. And then in 2025, you met with Pope Leo. What did you say to him? And what are you calling for? What are you saying should happen right now?
11: Yeah. So we shared with him channeled our pain and suffering and loss to create a dialogue to achieve a better future in the Holy Land. And Pope Francis asked us, how can I help you? How can I be your ambassador? And we asked him to amplify our messages, and that the question should not be if, but when the Israeli-Palestinian conflict will end. And we asked him to be our ambassador to the G7 leadership gathering that was a few weeks after in southern Italy. And he went there as our ambassador, and he was able to achieve in the official communique of the G7 leader the language of the Israeli-Palestinian civil society, language that the G7 countries must support the civil society in Israel and Palestine to achieve a lasting peace and to invest in reconciliation. Based on that, the EU created a peace fund with 18 million euro that is now is supporting the civil society. And a few months ago, UK, Canada, and Australia initiated another peace fund. And we are calling the G7, we are calling, of course, the US and the EU to invest in peace, to invest in reconciliation and in the civil society in Israel and Palestine. And while in one hand investing and supporting peacemakers, in the other hand, those who choose ethnical cleansing, those who choose a bloodshed, those who choose destruction must be sanctioned. They must be accountable for the wrongdoing. And this is basically what Aziz and I and so many others been advocating for the last 3 years.
0: I want to turn to Aziz Abu Sara. This is a message he posted on Instagram yesterday.
10: I woke up this morning to the horrible news that Israel demolished the house of my niece, Razan. She, her husband, her children, and 9 other families in East Jerusalem were rendered homeless. Imagine having to work all your life, as Razan has done with her husband, so hard, save every penny so you can finally have an apartment you own, and then it's all gone. Just a few days ago, Bezalel Smotrich, an Israeli minister, said that the way to get rid of Palestinians is to deprive them from hope. And this is exactly what the government did today, is to deprive my family from hope. Ben-Gvir himself came with the demolition party, with the Israeli police, so he can be there to witness it and to participate in demolishing the house. But you know what? This will not succeed.
0: So that was Aziz Abu Sarah, your Palestinian peace partner as you travel the world. What more do you know about what's happening, what's happened to his family and what's happening in the West Bank? We just got this report, armed settlers, Israeli settlers beat a photographer in the presence of Israeli soldiers, hospitalizing him as he covered worsening settler violence against the olive farmers in the West Bank. Jafar Ashtia, 58-year-old veteran photographer with AFP, that's Agence France-Presse, was assaulted by a group of settlers. They beat him with their rifle butts, despite him being marked as press, assaulted in full view of about a dozen Israeli soldiers. Talk about the situation. Also, Netanyahu, the Israeli prime minister, addressing the nation today and what his message was. Can you hear me, Maoz?
11: No, I can't. Okay. First, I'm not listening to Benjamin Netanyahu. He's not my leader. He's not my prime minister. He's accused for being a war criminal. And I think he should clear his name at the ICC and ICJ. It's not for me to talk about him. And it's exactly what's happening nowadays, and including to Aziz Nis, is exactly what we say at the UN Security Council, that the Israeli government exploited the trauma, the pain, the fear of the Israelis after the October 7th massacre to change the status quo from conflict management to ethnical cleansing. And it's happening in the West Bank, it's happening in East Jerusalem, and it's happening in now more than 70% of the Gaza Strip. And this is what we're calling for international intervention. Because they are doing it, the bulldozers and the assault rifles, they are all, many of them are manufactured by American companies. So we are calling, where is the international law will be applied against Israeli terrors? Terrorists, it doesn't matter if they are cabinet members, they are prime ministers or IDF soldiers. And this is exactly why the work we are doing is must be amplified. And not to give hope, not to give hope about the Israelis and Palestinians, but to act. We had enough empty statements. We have enough prayers. We have enough world leader that cross their finger for us. But crossing fingers is not enough. We need action, and we need to see them on the ground.
0: Maoz Inon, I want to thank you for being with us, Israeli peace activist and co-author with Palestinian peace activist Aziz Abu Sarah, author of the book The Future is Peace, A Shared Journey Across the Holy Land. Maoz Inon lost both his parents, Bilha and Yaakov Inon, in the attack on October 7, 2023. He spoke to us from Ashkelon. Coming up, Marwan Bishara, author of the new book 12 Days That Shook the Middle East, Origins of a Genocide. And then we go directly to Gaza. Stay with us.

0: bear witness, O World, performed by the New York City Palestinian Youth Choir. This is Democracy Now!, democracynow.org. I'm Amy Goodman. 12 Days That Shook the Middle East, Origins of a Genocide. That's the title of a new book by the Al Jazeera senior political analyst Marwan Bashara. In the opening pages, he writes, 12 days were enough. It took no more than 12 days from Netanyahu's October 7th war speech to Biden's October 19th rare Oval Office speech to expose the anatomy of Israel's war, its intended strategy, and the method of its madness. The genocide was not a slip. It was the result of a predetermined strategy for which there existed a blueprint, if not a premeditated decision. Hamas had set the process in motion on October 7th. It lost control of that process the very same day. Marwan Bashara has been with Al Jazeera for more than 20 years, has written three books and written for many publications, joining us now from Paris, France. Marwan, congratulations on your book. Thank you for joining us. If you can talk about that quote and say, you say Hamas set the process in motion October 7th and immediately lost control of that process. What do you mean?
1: Yes, absolutely. Clearly, the attack of October 7 was the trigger for what came after. And my argument is that we know about what came after basically the past two or three years from those very first 12 days after October 7. And it started with ideology. You know, genocides don't start with bombs. They start with ideology. And in this case, the ideology has been decades in the making, a century, I would even say, in the making, in the sense of the establishment of a racist supremacist system, regime, that had been in control of Palestinians and Palestinian life and destiny for the past 80 years, occupying them and dispossessing them and discriminating against them. This has been going on for many decades. So that was ready, intact on the eve of October 7, October 8. And then there was the dehumanization. Immediately after October 7, October 8, 9, 10, we saw this extraordinary campaign of dehumanization of the Palestinians as animals, Nazi-like. You cannot deal with them. They don't understand. They are primitive. They only understand the language of force and violence and so on and so forth. After that, immediately came the hyperbole, the exaggeration of what exactly happened October 7. October 7 was bloody and it was horrific. And your earlier guest testified to the fact that this was not easy for hundreds of Israeli civilians. But Netanyahu and his government had to go overboard to exaggerate, to lie, to deceive about what exactly happened. And their role in it as well, invoking the so-called Hannibal Doctrine, where they themselves joined the bombing of those involved in the conflict during October 7.
0: Marwan, explain the Hannibal Doctrine.
1: So the Hannibal Doctrine was something that was invoked in the early 1980s by the Israeli military, saying we cannot afford to have Israeli soldiers being captured because then we're going to have to negotiate their release, and that will cost us Palestinian or, in that case, Lebanese prisoners in Israeli jails. So because they did not want to release Palestinian or Lebanese prisoners, they decided that if any one Israeli soldier, later on civilian, is captured by any kidnappers, that the Israeli military then will take extraordinary measure to kill the operation, including, if it need be, to kill the soldier, the Israeli soldier, or the Israeli civilian. So on October 7, immediately after the wars, after the operation started, in the early hours of the morning of October 7, apparently the Israeli military invoked the Hannibal Doctrine, and Israeli aircrafts, bombers and tanks started carrying attacks against suspected conflict zones, whether it's kibbutz or settlements or whether it is convoys going back to Gaza. So the invocation of that controversial military order clearly led to the death of perhaps hundreds of Israeli civilians and many as well among the Palestinians, whether it's Hamas or any of those Palestinians who came into Gaza. All of that, you know, taking that into consideration, what happened soon after that is the worst part of it, right? The establishment of a war cabinet, the declaration of war, the deployment of 100,000 soldiers on the border with Gaza, the recall of 350,000 reservists from the Israeli army, and setting up a strategy under the rubric of lethality, which has been developed over many years of wars in Gaza. And lethality is the one that involved mass destruction, not discriminate destruction, that involved the use of the so-called lavender system, gospel system, where's my daddy, your daddy system, and so on and so forth, that would actually lead to massive devastation of Gaza. And that's where the intention came. They've said it in press conferences, in war rooms. They've said it in public, in declarations, ministers and opposition leaders about why there is no innocence in Gaza and why we're going to have to bomb all of them. Some of them spoke about nuking them. Some of them spoke about nothing is going to be left standing in Gaza. We're going to turn it into a deserted strip. And all of these things were then repeated by the soldiers, not only as slogans, but even as songs, right? Repeated by the soldiers. So the orders went down the hierarchy from the government ministers to the army, and was implemented by the generals who boasted of bombing Gaza back to the Stone Age. And they certainly tried to do that.
0: If you can talk about what is the power that the U.S. has over Israel. You know, many said, for example, with the Iran war, that Israel brought the U.S. into it. But do you see it in that way? And what about Jared Kushner, President Trump's son-in-law, just visiting with the Israeli Prime Minister Netanyahu, also meeting directly with Hamas, but not meeting with the head of the PA, the Palestinian Authority? And if you can talk about where all of this stands right now, as people stood with a moment of silence on this October 7th, people at the music festival, Israelis mourning the dead, they could hear the boom of Israeli airstrikes continuing in Gaza. Talk about the Board of Peace. Talk about the Palestinian government that was set up in exile in Cairo, still not allowed to come into Gaza by Israel.
1: So let's start with the most relevant to the issue at hand, which is the Biden administration first, right? Because nowadays, anywhere you look in the Atlantic, where you are, the Atlantic magazine or the New Yorker or the New York Times or even you know, hosted by our brilliant or your brilliant anchor, John Stewart, you have these former Biden administration officials trying to whitewash their record. They lie, they deceive, and they continue to claim no responsibility for the genocide that actually took place in Gaza over the past 3 years. But they are directly responsible. Not only they aided and abetted, they were part of the operation taking place in Gaza the past 2 years, part of the war. They were in the war cabinet meetings. President Biden himself attended the war cabinet meetings on October 18, back in 2023. Lloyd Austin, the Secretary of Defense, attended war meetings. Secretary Blinken attended war meetings. So when you watch people like Jake Sullivan, the former National Security Advisor, sitting on John Stewart's show talking about how they tried their best to have a ceasefire and they really put pressure on the Israeli government, and they succeeded, you know, 15 months later, it's all humbug. It's all BS. They were part and parcel. The banality of evil wasn't in Israel. It was in Washington, because the kind of support that Washington provided to Israel, diplomatic support, financial support, military support, they were talking about, we were trying to help the Palestinians while while actually giving Israel the arms to shoot the Palestinians before sending them the band-aids to take care of their injuries. So Washington, in that sense, in the sense of the Biden administration and its officials, were part and parcel, were complicit. We're cooperating, coordinating the war effort that actually was a genocidal war in Gaza. We really must underline that because we are seeing history rewritten as we speak. In the U.S. publications, as I remember it, after the 2003 war, when many of the then the Bush administration tried to whitewash their crimes, and the journalists who supported that war, just like those who supported the war in Gaza, are now trying to whitewash the record. It's very important for us to.
0: I wanted to go to the former top State Department official under President Biden admitting a genocide has taken place in Gaza. Wendy Sherman serves as Deputy Secretary of State until her retirement in July 2023. She spoke on a Bloomberg podcast.
2: I think that it is critical that Israel remain an ally of the United States and that we protect the right of a Jewish state. But I also believe that the prime minister has led us down a road, and we have been part of it, that has, in essence, created a genocide in Gaza.
0: And then there's former State Department spokesperson Matt Miller, who spent more than a year as the face of the Biden administration's foreign policy and repeatedly defended Israel against allegations of war crimes and genocide in Gaza. He later admitted on a podcast interview with Sky News that, yes, Israel committed war crimes.
3: I don't think it's a genocide, but I think the I think it is without a doubt true that Israel has committed war crimes.
4: You wouldn't have said that at the podium.
3: Yeah, look, because when you're at the podium, you're not expressing your personal opinion. You're expressing the conclusions of the United States government.
0: And then you have Brett McGurk, who's just come out with his new book. It's called Brink. The headline in The New York Times, Ready to Blow His Stack, How Biden Nearly Cut Off Netanyahu Over Gaza. And that's talking about what McGurk is saying in his book, Marwan Bashara. Take it through to the Trump administration now.
1: Yes, there's no doubt that even according to McGurk and Sullivan, that they paved the way for the Trump administration's takeover, the war effort, that they paved the way in the worst possible manner for the Trump administration then to take it on and to do whatever it wants, including the weaponization of hunger and the weaponization of the food aid to the Palestinian people. I mean, we sunk into a whole new abyss with the Trump administration. During the Biden administration, the United States was basically complicit in genocide. During the Trump administration, on the very first few days when it took over, they start talking about ethnically cleansing Gaza. Out in the open, President Trump spoke of ethnically cleansing Gaza, the entire Gaza Strip, in order to have a beachside property called Trump Land or whatever, or called, you know, the New Riviera in the East. So the cynicism that the Trump administration built in its first year with the Gaza issue, taking up the mantle from the Biden administration, that was really, you know, just so depressing to watch, in the sense that from one administration to another administration, we see complicity with genocide. We see the United States aiding an Israeli government, protecting an Israeli government, and instead of having them stand up for the responsibility for the war crimes, they attack the International Criminal Court and the International Court of Justice, which is unprecedented for an American president, for the United States, to be so hostile to international law, international legality, international institutions, the United Nations, even the United Nations relief agency like UNRWA and so on and so forth, that were indispensable for the people in Gaza, when the policy was to starve them, to bomb their bakeries and schools and universities, to turn their schoolyards into graveyards. You at least needed something like UNRWA. But no, UNRWA has to be demonized. UNRWA has to be cut down to size. UNRWA has to be blocked and to be, again, demonized by not only Israel, but also by the United States. So the Trump administration did everything possible in over.

0: the resolution, and this allowed the Trump administration then to go on and to define this world of peace as it wishes, including appointing President Trump as a, you know, life member that heads it, and Netanyahu, of course, and Putin as members of the world of peace. So you can imagine the surrealism, right, behind this kind of an effort in order to turn a two-year genocide into a mockery of international law.
1: Marwan Bashara, there is so much to talk about and so little time, and we want to get directly on the ground to Gaza. So I want to thank you for being with us. Al Jazeera's senior political analyst, author of the new book, 12 Days That Shook the Middle East, Origins of a Genocide. Coming up, we go to Gaza City to speak with journalist Akram Asadhari. Stay with us.
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3: 818-985-5735 is the number to call and pledge your support for Democracy Now! On right now. We've been having a tough morning as well as a tough week for raising funds for Democracy Now!, and we're hoping that you can help us by making that pledge. 818-985-5735. We have many wonderful books. Naomi Campbell, or Naomi Klein, rather. And also Sonali Kohatkar's book, Breaking Ice. And also a tote bag, T-shirt. Whatever you can afford or whatever you can contribute, it would be much appreciated for this program. It's we are pretty behind, so we're asking you to please pledge your support for this program. All the folks listening to Democracy Now!, 818-985-5735.
1: Palestinian oud musician Huda Asfour performing in our Democracy Now! Studio. This is Democracy Now!, democracynow.org. I'm Amy Goodman. We end today's show in Gaza, where today's date, October 7th, is seen as the beginning of Israel's genocide. And the 3 years since the Hamas attack on Israel that killed nearly 1,200 people, Israeli forces have killed over 74,000 Palestinians. Many believe the death toll is a vast undercount. This is a displaced Palestinian from Beit Hanun speaking today in Gaza City.
4: The worst 3 years that have passed in our lives. There is no life, no living, no food, no basic necessities of life. We wait for water from 5 to 10 o'clock. And we are living in the streets, homeless, tired, worn out. I mean, a life worse than this? We are not living, my friend. We are dead in Gaza.
1: We go now to Gaza City, where we're joined by journalist Akram Asadhari. I want to thank you so much for being with us. We spoke to you a few years ago as a journalist. You then went on to work with a humanitarian aid organization for several years. Now we're back being able to speak to you in Gaza City. Can you describe what's happening on the ground? We just reported that as Israelis mourn the dead at the music site in southern Israel, they could hear the booms of Israeli airstrikes on the Gaza Strip right nearby. Tell us what's happening where you are, Akram.
5: Well, October 7th was a day when Gaza changed once and forever. The way Palestinians have been living has changed. The way Palestinians have been managing their life has changed as well. The way Palestinians were defining their life has changed. The Palestinians now are living in a de facto that has redefined everything.
6: Akram Asadhari, we want to thank him so much for being with us from Gaza City on this day, on October 7th, that we began with Moaz Inon, who lost both parents in the Hamas attack on southern Israel in their kibbutz. They were peace activists. He is a peace activist, has traveled the world with his Palestinian partner who was killed after, who died of injuries from an Israeli prison. They've met with the Pope, past Pope Francis, current Pope Leo, and hearing Marwan Bashara talk about the 12 days that shook the Middle East. We urge you to go to the phone. The number to call is 818-985-5735, 818-985.

0: KPFK or go to kpfk.org. It really matters that you call. It really matters that you stand up for independent media. We cannot do this without you, only with you. If you want to get Mahmoud Khalil's book, No Land to Stand On, Memoirs, Notes from Detention, you can make a pledge to KPFK and get that book. If you'd like to get Astrid Taylor and Naomi Klein's book, End Times Fascism, you can make a pledge of, I think it's $130, and you can get that book as well. I'm here with Gary Baca in the studios of KPFK, and we're asking you to be as generous as you can. We cover the world, folks, and if you appreciate that, we ask you to stand up for independent media. As President Trump continues to attack the media, ban the media, call us the enemy of the people, as the corporate media consolidation, the largest one we have yet to see, has just gone through. It's going to be called Skydance overall. It's the merger between Paramount Skydance and Warner Brothers Discovery. They own CNN, CBS, HBO, movie studios, and so much more. That $111 billion merger, we'll talk more about that in the coming days on Democracy Now! 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If you'd like to come to the set of Democracy Now! In New York City in the Chelsea neighborhood, I'd love to host you here. Come to the set. Watch the broadcast. Meet the team that makes Democracy Now! Happen. Bring a guest with you. Maybe it's a birthday, a graduation, an anniversary. Sit on the set. See how the sausage is made. I'll tour you through Democracy Now!. Then we'll go around the corner. This is brunch and a broadcast to the Chelsea Hotel where Patti Smith lived, Bob Dylan hung out, Andy Warhol always took a corner seat there. And Arthur Miller wrote his books, as did Arthur C. Clarke, 2001, A Space Odyssey, right there. I'll give you a tour. The art is magnificent in the place because tenants would trade their art for rent, and now it's all up. 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You don't have to know when you can come. 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I can't wait to meet you here, greet you at the door, or do $5 a month if you can do that, or $10 a month, or a $50 one-shot deal, or get a book, Naomi Klein's or Mahmoud Khalil's, or... We are doing something unusual, offering digital tickets, very limited supply, to watch Steal the Story, Please, October 13th at 5 o'clock Pacific time. Have friends with you or watch it alone at home. It's a film about Democracy Now! It's the film that's won a dozen audience favorite awards and film festivals around the world and special jury prizes. And afterwards, I do a Q&A with the directors, Tia Lesson and Carl Diehl. The moderator will be NPR's Maria Hinojosa. She does Futuro Media. It's going to be quite an amazing evening, 5 o'clock, October 13th, and you get a digital ticket so that you can show the film to yourself or a whole room, whatever you'd like, for a $120 contribution. KPFK will send you the link to the film. You keep it for 48 hours. Maybe you're saying, oh, I can't do it at 5 o'clock on October 13th. Well, you have it for any time within the week of the 13th to the 20th. You get it for 48 hours, and it'll have the Q&A attached if you can't be there for the live Q&A. And that's a $120 contribution. You can watch it on your screen at home. You can watch it on your computer. You can have a party with friends if you missed it when we were at the Lemleys in L.A. I can't wait for you to see this film. Again, October 13th, 5 live, or any time that week for a 48-hour period. It is a digital ticket to the Eventive pre-platform release. We're really excited to offer it. Limited supply of the tickets. We couldn't get that many. 818-985-5735 or go to kpfk.org. Hi, Gary.
1: Hello, Amy, and thank you for talking with us. Listen to Amy Goodman pouring out her heart, asking you to go to your phone and pledge your support for this program. We have Amy Goodman live from New York. We have her here. We're talking with her. She's talking to you, Southern California. That's got to mean something. So when you pour out your heart and you're asking, please pledge your support, it's serious. What do we have to do to give Amy Goodman and Democracy Now! Their flowers for the investigative reporting they do each and every day? You know, they're out on a limb. They're getting the news and preparing it, and we just listen to it. And yes, it's free. We're reaching out to you. And we're asking you to go to your phone and pledge your support for Democracy Now! We only have a couple of days left of this fun drive, Amy, and it's winding down. But I just want to say that I'm a little upset about what Trump said about Los Angeles. I mean, we have a sad and failed president, and he knows it. He has let us down time after time. Food and gas prices are a small price to pay for being safe. I don't believe it. Lies again. The disrespect continues, and it's a slap in the face to Southern California. We're not standing for this. If this means voting, if this means protesting and being an activist and going against ICE and some of these policies, then that's what's great about America is you could have free speech. And one of the great things you could do to help Democracy Now! at this time, is get the documentary, Steal This Story, Please. This is an incredible documentary. You're thinking of ways, how could I support KPFK? How could I support Democracy Now! In this time? You know, I listen to this international news. Without it, we'd be lost. The way is to pledge that $120. You know, if you wanted to pledge $100 anyway, go ahead and just get the film. In the comfort of your home, you know, you don't have to go to the theater. You don't have to stand in line. You don't have to drive anywhere. You're at home. And at the same time, you're saying, you know what? I did support Democracy Now. I'm that person. I'm that one that stepped up and gave up that $120. And I'm going to watch this documentary and I'm going to feel good about supporting something I believe in, something that means something, productions that we're putting together and just hoping that you really get it. Like we're telling you about this war. This is why we're here. We want to let you know, and this is not about fear or putting fear inside of you. And this is to have you get an understanding and just to be a little bit smarter about this war that is going on right now. People are dying. People are getting killed and bombed. And then he has the audacity to talk about us, like we're just a small price to pay. Like, you don't like us. We know that. Hate us. We're feeling that. Support this program, please. We got to do it. We have to do it. We're behind in the whole fund drive. We're behind, you know, with Democracy Now! We know that there are people out there that are, you know, going to work and you're living your lives and we know you're busy. But this is really important news. This is extremely important news. This means something. And if you want to go to Democracy Now! Set and sit down with Amy Goodman and talk about this and go to brunch and a broadcast for that $2,000 donation. And that's not for just one person. That's for two people. So, you know, get yourself down there and make a difference in your life and, you know, meet somebody that you appreciate, meet somebody and talk with somebody that, you know, you can trust and you love what they do. And be right there with Amy and just say, you know what, Amy, thank you for what you do. Thank you for the work you do. I just want to say that personally, one-on-one. That's worth everything. Amy, we only have 30 seconds left, unfortunately.
0: So that's enough time to say kpfk.org. 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If you appreciate Democracy Now! 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
1: Thank you, Amy, and thank you for doing all this great work. 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And say hi to Zazu for us.
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0: Hello and welcome to Background Briefing, available 24/7 at backgroundbriefing.org. I'm Ian Masters, and today we'll look into a number of stories and issues in the news. We'll begin on this third anniversary of the Hamas attack on Israel that killed 1,200 Israelis with 251 taken hostage, prompting a retaliation that has destroyed most of Gaza and killed over 74,000 Palestinians. Joining us to discuss how revelations about Netanyahu's responsibility for not protecting his citizens because he ignored repeated warnings from UAE and Egyptian intelligence chiefs could impact the elections on October the 27th is Asher Kaufman, the director of the Kroc Institute for International Peace Studies and a professor of history and peace studies at the University of Notre Dame. Prior to that, he taught at Hebrew University in Jerusalem, and he was a research fellow at the Harry S. Truman Research Institute for the Advancement of Peace, where he headed its Middle East unit. Kaufman is the author of Contested Frontiers, Cartography, Sovereignty, and Conflict at the Syria-Lebanon-Israel Tri-Border Region. Then we'll examine the underpinning of the uprising of French students against the government's lack of investment in education and assess the heated debate in France over how to contain the country's record debt and preserve a meritocracy that the schools and universities used to produce. Joining us is Nicholas Jabko, a professor of political science at Johns Hopkins University, whose research focuses on comparative politics, neoliberalism, political economy, and European politics. He got his PhD at UC Berkeley, then joined the faculty at Sciences Po Paris before teaching at Johns Hopkins. And his latest book is Technocrats in Turmoil, The Fed, the ECB, and the Changing Politics of Money. Then finally, we'll speak with Eric Liu, the co-founder and CEO of Citizen University and author of numerous acclaimed books on democracy and American identity. His TED Talks on Power and Democracy have been viewed over 10 million times, and he served as a White House speechwriter for President Bill Clinton and as the president's deputy domestic policy advisor. He was later appointed by President Barack Obama to the board of the Corporation for National and Community Service. We'll discuss his new book out next week, Live Like a Citizen, 8 Ways to Change Your Mindset and Our Country. And joining us now is Asher Kaufman, the director of the Kroc Institute for International Peace Studies and a professor of history and peace studies at the University of Notre Dame. Prior to that, he taught at Hebrew University in Jerusalem and was a research fellow at the Harry S. Truman Research Institute for the Advancement of Peace, where he headed its Middle East unit. His latest book is Contested Frontiers, Cartography, Sovereignty, and Conflict at the Syria-Lebanon-Israel Tri-Border Region. Welcome to Background Briefing, Asher Kaufman.
1: Thank you for having me, Ian.
0: Well, thanks for joining us on this third anniversary of the Hamas attack on Israel on October the 7th of 2023. And it would seem, of course, you know, we know that 1,200 people were killed and 251 were taken hostage, and it provoked this devastating war, which has all but destroyed Gaza, killing over 74,000 Palestinians, I think over 20,000 of whom were children. Hundreds of Israelis, mostly young soldiers, have died. As a matter of fact, the chief rival to Netanyahu is running for the umpteenth time to stay as prime minister. His chief rival, Gadi Eisenkot, who's the former military chief, his son and nephew were killed in Gaza. So let's focus on the elections coming up on October the 27th. What's motivating Eisenkot? I mean, he's basically saying that Netanyahu's fleeing from responsibility as opposed to accepting it because of all the reports on the many times he was warned by both regional intelligence services, both from Egypt and from the UAE. So